the states are asking the court to block enforcement of these regulations. Why it matters. The right to live in the community is not new. Courts, including the U.S. Supreme Court, have recognized for decades that unnecessary institutionalization is a form of discrimination. What is at stake here is enforcement. The 2024 Section 504 regulations help ensure that disability rights can be enforced before harm occurs, before someone is forced into an institution because community-based services are unavailable, inaccessible, or underfunded. If the states succeed in their claim, Section 504 would still exist, but it would be much harder for disabled people to challenge systems that fail to support community living, and states could face less accountability for policies that push people toward institutional care instead of providing meaningful options to live at home and in the community. Disability rights are only meaningful if they can be enforced in real life, not just after harm has already happened. What you can do now. If you live in a state involved in this lawsuit, and those states are Texas, Alaska, Florida, Kansas, Louisiana, Missouri, Montana, and South Dakota, you can take action by contacting your state attorney general and urging them to stop efforts that weaken enforcement of Section 504 and the right of people with disabilities to live in the community. If you live outside these states, staying informed and sharing accurate information about what's at stake helps protect disability civil rights nationwide. You can still contact your state attorney general to share your concerns about the lawsuit, as well as share this action alert with your networks. And you can find out who your state attorneys general is and how to contact them at disabilitybelongs.org/act/attorney-general-list. Our next article on this week's program comes from Greenway Magazine at mogreenway.com. Missouri lawmakers send website accessibility lawsuit bill to the governor. And this is written by Nathan Haynes and published on April 29th. Last week, Missouri lawmakers sent Governor Mike Kehoe a bill aimed at curbing what supporters describe as abusive website accessibility lawsuits, a legal issue that has affected small businesses, nonprofits, and regulated industries across the state, including Missouri's cannabis industry. Senate Bills 907, 1154, and 1272, combined under the, quote, Act Against Abusive Website Access Litigation, unquote, have been delivered to the governor and carry an effective date of August 28, 2026, according to the Missouri Senate's bill page. The measure creates a process for determining whether certain website accessibility claims are abusive and would give businesses a 90-day opportunity to take substantial good-faith steps to correct alleged violations. The proposal follows years of complaints from Missouri businesses that have received demand letters or lawsuits alleging that their websites failed to comply with the Americans with Disabilities Act or related accessibility standards. While the issue has not been limited to cannabis operators, it has been a recurring concern in Missouri's cannabis industry as the market has emerged, with multiple operators facing website accessibility demand letters or lawsuits in recent years. Reporting from the News Tribune described the measure as a response to, quote, sue and settle, unquote, practices affecting Missouri small businesses and nonprofits. Other reporting has noted that more than 100 Missouri business owners approached lawmakers after receiving lawsuits claiming their websites were not ADA compliant. In recent years, dozens of licensed and ancillary cannabis businesses in Missouri have faced website accessibility demands, letters, or lawsuits. Operators have described the claims as costly, disruptive, and in some cases arbitrary, particularly when businesses were willing to make website improvements but were pushed towards

startups. These types of companies are especially vulnerable because the cost of defending a lawsuit often exceeds the cost of settlement, especially if that is the design of the case. The Act Against Abusive Website Access Litigation is aimed at a different question: how to separate legitimate accessibility enforcement from litigation that courts determine was primarily filed to obtain a settlement. Under the bill, the Attorney General, a Missouri resident, the state, a political subdivision, or an entity subject to a website access claim could bring a civil action against the party, attorney, or law firm that initiated the underlying litigation. The court would then determine whether the access claim was abusive. In making that determination, courts would consider the totality of the circumstances and whether the primary purpose of the underlying litigation was to obtain payment from a defendant because of the cost of defending the case. The bill allows courts to assess factors including the circumstances surrounding the claim, the conduct of the parties, prior sanctions or bad faith findings, settlement discussions, and whether sanctions may be appropriate under Missouri Supreme Court Rule 55.03. The most immediate protection for businesses would be the 90-day correction period. A defendant that receives written notice of an alleged website access violation and in good faith initiates substantial steps to correct it within 90 days would receive a rebuttable presumption that any later claim for a website access violation is abusive. That presumption would not apply if the alleged violation is not corrected as determined by the court within the 90 days, after written notice or service of a petition or complaint with enough detail to identify and correct the alleged violation. The proposal would also allow the Attorney General to intervene or bring an action on behalf of Missouri residents targeted by abusive website access litigation. If a court finds that litigation is abusive, it could award attorney's fees and costs to the party defending against the abusive claim. The court could also award punitive damages or sanctions of up to 3 times the amount of attorney's fees awarded. At the conclusion of the underlying website access litigation, the court would be required to review any determination that the litigation was abusive and any attorney fee award under the Missouri Supreme Court Rules of Professional Conduct before issuing judgment. The bill also includes an expiration provision tied to future federal action. If the U.S. Department of Justice issues standards concerning website accessibility under Title III of the ADA, the Attorney General must notify the reviser of statutes. Once the notice is received, the Missouri section would expire with respect to entities that have filed with the Missouri Secretary of State under Chapter 351. The Act Against Abusive Website Access Litigation would apply to litigation pending on August 28, 2026. The 90-day correction period would also apply to defendants in pending litigation on that date if they comply with the Act before or within 90 days after that date. For Missouri cannabis operators, the bill is not cannabis-specific, but it may have direct business relevance for those who have already or may potentially be faced with a lawsuit. Dispensaries, brands, manufacturers, cultivators, and ancillary companies often depend on websites, digital menus, online ordering tools, mobile applications, email, and other digital platforms to communicate with patients, consumers, retailers, and the public. For many operators, a website is not just a marketing asset. It is a menu, a product education tool, a location finder, an events hub, a compliance communication channel, and in some cases, part of the consumer or patient purchasing process. Supporters of the bill argue that businesses should be able to correct technical website issues before facing litigation costs. The News Tribune reported that at least 85 website accessibility lawsuits were filed in Missouri in 2025, citing an ADA website accessibility report from Ecomback compared to 35 in 2024.

0: For Missouri businesses, including cannabis operators, brands, and ancillary operators, the legislation does not eliminate the need for accessible websites. It does not change ADA regulations or the practical need to make digital content usable for people with disabilities. Instead, it would create a state-level path for Missouri residents and entities to challenge website access claims that a court determines were primarily filed to obtain payment rather to resolve an accessibility barrier. Let's pay a visit to The Blind Guide. You can find them online at theblindguide.com. Building Without Barriers. And this was written by Ed Henkler and published on April 29th. What image comes to mind when you hear building without barriers? If you're Matthew Schifrin, perhaps you think of Lego blocks. When we talk about thriving with vision loss, we often focus on the critical level one tasks. These include the activities of daily living like cooking or navigating your home safely. But as I've shared many times, a life well lived requires moving beyond the basics. It requires the freedom to engage in the hobbies and creative outlets that bring us genuine joy. For millions of people, that joy is found in building with Lego. But for a long time, the visual nature of Lego instructions created a, quote, brick wall, no pun intended, unquote, for builders who are blind. That is, until Matthew decided to engineer a solution. Through his nonprofit, Bricks for the Blind, Matthew is ensuring that the world of tactile building is open to everyone. The spark of innovation, from friendship to mission. The story of Bricks for the Blind began with a simple act of friendship. Matthew Schifrin, who has been blind since birth, loved Legos. But he relied on others to describe the instructions. A good friend spent years painstakingly translated visual diagrams into detailed text descriptions so Matthew could build independently. When that friend passed away, Matthew realized that his gift of independence should not die with her. He launched Bricks for the Blind to provide free text-based building instructions. They can be read by screen readers or braille displays. Today, the organization allows blind people to build everything from a simple rose to a massive Lamborghini Countach with zero sighted assistance. That's truly building without barriers. A new era of accessible entertainment. This movement toward inclusive play is part of a much larger trend we've been following here at The Blind Guide. In my post on accessible entertainment, I discussed how organizations like Makers Making Change are using grassroots innovation to break down the digital divide in gaming. Whether it's a video game with audio cues or a Lego set with text instruction, the philosophy is the same. Inclusion is not an afterthought. When we design for the community from the start, we move from asking, "Can I participate?" to confidently saying, "Game on." Matthew's work also mirrors the efforts of companies like Inclusive Imagination, who are engineering accessible board games from the ground up. Both are proving that thriving means having the same opportunities for leisure, cognitive stimulation, and social connection as anyone else. Building Without Barriers, How Text-Based Instructions Work. If you've ever looked at a Lego instruction booklet, you know it's entirely visual. Lines, arrows, and colors. Bricks for the Blind converts these into logical, step-by-step text. For example, visual instruction, an image showing a gray plate and a black brick. Bricks for the Blind instruction, quote, start by placing a light gray 3x3 plate in front of you. Place a black 2x2 brick on the previous piece, even with the back right corner. This simple translation provides hours of relaxation, independence, and empowerment. One builder shared the following. Quote, the last time I played with Legos was when I was 6, before I lost my eyesight. Bricks for the Blind made it possible to create again, unquote. why this matters for the vision loss journey. At the end of the day, Matthew Shiffrin isn't just giving people a way to play with toys. He is giving them a way to reclaim their agency. Building something complex with your own two hands is a powerful reminder that your value is not defined by your sight. Whether you are a veteran rebuilding your life or a child rediscovering their creative potential, tools like these are the bridges that turn level 1 survival into level 6 adventuring. Are you ready to start building? Get the instructions. Explore the full library of free guides at Bricks for the Blind. 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Support the mission. Bricks for the Blind is a nonprofit that relies on donations to keep instructions free for everyone. And finally, keep playing. Our next article comes from the May 2026 edition of the Braille Monitor magazine, a publication of the National Federation of the Blind, and you can find them online at nfb.org. The Courage to Bloom. This is written by Elizabeth Rouse and introduced by these words from the editor of the Braille Monitor. Elizabeth Rouse is a proud member of the 2025-2026 Kenneth Jernigan Leadership and Service Program cohort. While she has been blind since birth, she didn't get heavily involved in the Federation until she began college in the fall of 2026. Now, almost 10 years later, she wears a lot of hats in our organization at both a state affiliate level and a national division level. And when asked, she shared that she, quote, wouldn't have it any other way, unquote. Here are some reflections she shared that, among other things, are appropriate as we celebrate Mother's Day. Children begin asking one of life's most pivotal questions at an early age. Why? While I can only imagine how quickly parents tire being subjected to these curiosity-inspired lines of questioning, I will forever be grateful for my mother Monica's willingness to tackle one of life's greatest inquiries, quote, why do I have to be different, unquote. While she didn't know it in the moment, she planted a seed of positive blindness philosophy that parallels what we in the National Federation of the Blind know to be true. Blindness is not the characteristic that defines me or my future. After being diagnosed with Leber's congenital amaurosis, or LCA, at about 5 months old, my parents worked hard to give me every opportunity childhood offered, including riding a bike, learning to swim, falling in love with books, and, with a slightly higher frequency, falling and getting hurt. When I began preschool, an orientation and mobility specialist placed a white cane in my hand for the first time, and I hated it on sight. I could not figure out for the life of me why I had to carry this obtrusive stick, a blatant indicator to anyone who looked that I wasn't normal. One day, out of frustration most likely, I asked my mom, quote, why do I have to be different, unquote. Instead of offering me some sort of placating remark, she painted me a visual image that still resonates to this day. Quote, different doesn't have to be bad, Bethy. Think about it this way. You're a flower just like everyone else, but in the field of daisies, you're a violet, unquote. As I continued to progress through middle and high school, I tried to keep this guidance in mind, which is no easy task for a young woman. Anything that makes you stand out, height, weight, family makeup, is fodder for ridicule in the public eye. Thus, having the comfort of knowing my blindness didn't have to be seen as a negative helped me navigate the treacherous waters of female adolescence. Only after I found and embraced the Federation did I truly understand the wisdom of my mom's explanation. The seed that was planted oh so long ago was nurtured by mentors and friends who took the time to help me better understand that my blindness was simply a part of me. It didn't have to be the biggest, best, or certainly not the worst part of me. My mother's guidance made accepting the beliefs of our organization much simpler, and frankly, it laid a strong foundation for my willingness to accept others. Nowadays, I think it's a bit more accurate to believe that I'm a violet standing next to a rose, a chrysanthemum, and a tulip in that field full of unique flowers. Instead of fixating on our differences, though, I choose to celebrate the unity that we share along with the attributes that make us our own blossoms. Our next story comes from Be My Eyes at BeMyEyes.com. Respect, Trust, and Scale, A Note to Our Community. This is written by Mike Buckley and published on April 20th. A few weeks ago, Be My Eyes reached a major milestone. 1 million blind and low vision users and over 10 million volunteers. A volunteer helps someone check an expiry date. A caller gets quick support navigating a screen. A small human connection makes a big difference. These moments are powerful precisely because they are respectful and built on trust. Recently, we've seen concerns about volunteers sharing videos of their calls or experiences on social media. While this is a rare occurrence, fewer than 0.002% of our call volumes, meaning that out of 1.5 million calls, there would be 30 instances of this, assisting a blind person should never be performative entertainment or good social content. One of our blind employees compared this to, quote, The Truman Show, unquote, a movie about a man who discovers his entire life has been televised without his consent, with everyone around him in on it. It feels horrible. Posting a look how cool it was to help a blind person video is dehumanizing, and we need to acknowledge and address that. So first, let's be clear. This behavior is not acceptable and is a violation of our terms of service. Second, the Be My Eyes platform provides a number of security features about which some of our users may not be aware. Be My Eyes groups, for example, allows users to define their own trusted groups of individuals, perhaps their friends or family members, for sensitive or private call topics. But the hard part of some of these volunteer video posts is that almost all feature recording via a separate device, completely outside of our app experience. So a volunteer may have a friend or a separate camera recording the interaction. This makes technological, quote, in-app policing, unquote, of this ineffective. Third, we have and will continue to issue takedown requests when we discover posts like this. Social media companies often are slow to act and sometimes don't respond at all, but we occasionally have success. We remove and ban volunteers when we can connect a post to a specific account. We also continue to educate volunteers and wrote about this issue in our most recent volunteer newsletter, something we will repeat. But clearly, there is more we can do. We continue, and indeed are increasing, our social media monitoring on this issue. We are also constantly evaluating additional technological and human solutions and will report back. In the interim, let's work together to attack this. When we become aware of a post like this, we will act. You can also help us if you want to. If you become aware of a post like this that violates our terms, please notify us at community@bemyeyes.com. When we receive these reports, we will investigate and A, issue takedown requests, B, attempt to identify the volunteer in our system and warn and or ban them, and C, when possible, comment on the post directly, noting that it violates our terms of service. But let's be honest with each other. We are not going to be perfect here. We are a rapidly growing community of more than 11 million people, and any group of that size will have issues and individuals who make poor choices. But by working together, we can mitigate and minimize those issues. To our blind and low vision community, we continue to listen and learn. We appreciate you holding us accountable, and we're committed to continuous improvement. To our volunteers, your generosity is what makes this platform extraordinary. Respecting boundaries is part of that generosity. And to everyone watching this space, when you operate on a global scale like we do, even rare issues can become visible and important. What matters is the response, and we're committed to responding with clarity and accountability and a passion for doing better every day. And if you have just joined us, you are listening to the Blindness and Disability News Hour from Mind's Eye Radio in Belleville, Illinois. This program covers the week of May 3rd, 2026. Thanks for joining us, and now back to the program. As we jump into the second half of this week's program, let's pay a visit to ProPublica at ProPublica.org. The Trump administration aims to penalize disabled adults who live with their families. A rule change pushed by White House officials would slash benefits or end support for as many as 400,000 Supplemental Security Income recipients with Down syndrome, dementia, and other disabilities whose parents or relatives receive SNAP benefits. This is written by Eli Hager. It was published on April 28th. Even a glance at Shaitira Burton's life reveals her need for the sort of federal government assistance that helps disabled Americans stay in their homes. Born 2 months prematurely into a poor family in Philadelphia, unable to breathe or swallow without tubes, and largely confined to medical facilities until the age of 4, Burton was diagnosed with a litany of developmental and intellectual disabilities that left her with an IQ below 70. She persevered and graduated from a high school special education program, then attempted community college, but she struggled to grasp basic tasks and information. She couldn't get hired, including at McDonald's. After multiple medical and psychological evaluations and a hearing before a judge, the federal government approved her for the Supplemental Security Income Program, which provides basic income to those with severe disabilities and to indigent older people. For Burton, who is now 22, the $994 monthly benefit is life-saving, but not enough to completely support herself on her own. So, like many SSI recipients, she has continued to live with her father, who makes around $2,000 a month as a Philadelphia sanitation worker. Now, President Donald Trump's administration is poised to penalize people like Burton simply for living in the same home as their families, according to 4 federal officials, internal emails, and a federal regulatory listing. The administration is working on a rule change that would deduct the value of a disabled adult's bedroom from their SSI allotment, even if the family members they live with are poor enough to qualify for food stamps. This would mean slashing the benefits of some of the most low-income SSI recipients by up to a third, about $330 a month in Burton's case, or ending their support altogether. The effort to cut SSI for families who also rely on food stamps, also known as the Supplemental Nutrition Assistance Program, or SNAP, was initiated by top White House and Department of Government Efficiency officials last year, multiple Social Security officials said. It marks a second attempt by the Trump administration to quietly but dramatically downsize disability benefit programs overseen by the Social Security Administration. Despite these programs' strict eligibility standards and minimal instances of fraud. White House Budget Director Russell Vogt and Social Security Commissioner Frank Bisignano abandoned a different proposed regulation involving disability payments last year after ProPublica and other news outlets reported on the harm that the plan would cause to hundreds of thousands of largely blue-collar workers in red states. The disability programs are administered by the Social Security Administration, but separate from the retirement program for which the agency is named. The Trump administration has promised not to cut Social Security retirement payments. The likely SSI cut will affect not just younger adults with disabilities such as Down syndrome and severe autism who are still living at home with their low-income parents, but also older people with health or financial problems who have had to move in with their adult children on tight budgets. All told, as many as 400,000 poor and disabled people and indigent older people across the United States could have their support cut or eliminated, according to a ProPublica analysis of actuarial figures from the Social Security Administration. Protecting the SSI program from such a fate is, quote, about how the faithful will be judged and our care for the most vulnerable, unquote, said Galen Carey, Vice President of Governmental Relations for the National Association of Evangelists, and himself the father of a 35-year-old son with Down syndrome who lives at home and receives SSI. Carey said it's wrong to reduce a disabled person's SSI benefits from choosing or needing to live with loved ones. Knowing that they are contributing and not a burden to a family can be a source of great pride, he said. Some 40 Down syndrome organizations recently sent a letter to Bisignano expressing their opposition to the planned change. The reason this will especially affect SNAP families is complicated. Essentially, under a long-standing federal policy that was updated during the Biden administration, if a household has already demonstrated its poverty via SNAP or other public assistance programs' own extensive income reporting requirements, then a family is officially deemed unable to financially support a disabled loved one living at home. The typical SNAP household that it is also supporting a person who receives SSI has an annual total income of just $17,000, according to the Nonpartisan Center on Budget and Policy Priorities. The Trump rule will undo this approach. It won't matter if the SNAP program has already determined that a family is poor enough to receive aid. Anyone living at home beyond age 18 without paying full rent will be treated as if they have a benefactor. The value of their bedroom, as well as any income and assets their family may have, will be calculated and recalculated as often as every month and deducted from their SSI check. The SSI rule change is being reviewed by White House Office of Management and Budget, a process that involves editing the draft regulation and considering where it falls on the list of president's priorities. Once it's returned to the Social Security Administration for initial publication, there will be an opportunity for public comment. It could take until next year to be finalized, depending on the amount of opposition it faces. Presented with a detailed list of this article's findings, Rachel Cawley, the OMB's communications director, asserted that, quote, this story is false because it speculates about policies that have not yet been decided, unquote. Asked to specify what was false, Cawley did not identify anything, instead reiterating that the story is trash. A Social Security Administration spokesperson said, quote, Commissioner Bisignano remains committed to protecting and strengthening Social Security and serving America's most vulnerable populations, unquote. ProPublica interviewed families who rely on the SSI program in Philadelphia and across the country. We talked to a young couple struggling to support not just their kids, but also a parent with Alzheimer's. We heard from a mother, Opal Foster, whose 18-year-old son has Down syndrome and lives at home as he strives to become a chef. As we spoke with a middle-aged woman with schizophrenia and panic disorder who lives with her brother's family because she can't hold down a job and fears being left alone in a nursing home. All of these people could have their SSI benefits cut because they live with family, even though disability advocates, evangelicals, and budget experts agree that it's more humane and less expensive for adults with disabilities to live at home rather than institutional facilities. The potential cut to Burton's SSI benefit, for example, would save taxpayers about $11 a day. But if her dad, as a result of the reduced support, can't afford to provide for her anymore, then it would cost taxpayers many hundreds of dollars a day or more to house her at a residential facility according to the state of Pennsylvania's fee schedules. Supplemental security income, which serves 7.5 million Americans who are unable to make a living because of severe disabilities or destitution in old age, has never been easy to qualify for. Fewer than a third of applicants are approved, and the process often takes years. Recipients of these benefits, in turn, regularly have their finances reevaluated and are also intermittently examined by medical and vocational experts to determine whether their payments will continue. This paperwork and review-heavy process generates hefty overhead. The SSI program distributes just 5% of all Social Security Administration benefits, yet accounts for nearly 35% of the agency's administrative budget. Month after month, staffers have to pore over microscopic changes in SSI beneficiaries' living arrangements and family members' incomes and assets. Current and former Social Security officials have told ProPublica that over the past year, the SSI program's complexities and absurdities remain perhaps the agency's biggest bureaucratic headache. As ProPublica reported last summer, DOGE did nothing to address this, mostly ignoring SSI despite its obvious inefficiencies. In fact, DOGE and the White House pushed out roughly 7,000 Social Security employees, many of whom have been working on SSI reforms and backlogs. The Biden administration had tried to do something about SSI's excessive red tape. Under existing law, disabled people whose families have already established themselves to be poor by qualifying for certain other public assistance programs, such as veterans benefits or temporary assistance for needy families, don't have to do all of the same check-ins over and over again to receive SSI. In 2024, Biden added SNAP, which is more widely used now than when these SSI rules were created, to the list of such programs. This was ultimately an act of government efficiency, said Mariana LaConfora, who was for years the Deputy Commissioner for Retirement and Disability Policy at the Social Security Administration, including during Trump's first term. Safety net programs like SSI don't have to be so complicated and thus expensive. LaConfora and others at the agency said, but they often are that way because of all the effort spent triple-checking that the poor are actually poor. Nevertheless, conservative think tanks oppose the Biden SNAP policy, with some claiming that paying these low-income SSI beneficiaries less could save the federal government $20 billion over the next decade. And the White House included the rule change as one of its agenda items for the SSA heading into 2025. It was part of a broader push by the administration and DOGE to undo anything that the Biden administration had touched. If enacted, the change will require intellectually disabled young people like Burton, as well as very elderly people, to file extensive monthly reports if they want to continue their benefits even at the reduced level. They'll have to provide details about the property where they live, whether it's leased or owned, as well as the names of anyone in the home, and whether any of these people has any new income or assets. They'll also have to include documentation of all household bills and expenses, showing how much they do or don't contribute personally, as well as financial documents such as bank statements and any pay stubs. Burton will likely have to make an appointment and report in person at a Social Security field office any time her father's hours or wages change even slightly, any time she and he switch up how they split utility bills, and any time an adult sibling spends even a few nights at the house and helps her with living expenses. If she doesn't, she could later receive bills accusing her of having been overpaid by Social Security. For his part, Bisignano, the Social Security Commissioner, wants to be seen as a leader who's making the agency more businesslike and efficient, according to interviews with agency staff and recordings of him speaking in private executive meetings. But the SSI rule change, by all accounts, will increase the administrative burden, not just on families like Burton's, but also on the staff who will have to constantly assess the living arrangements and family incomes of her and millions of other people. Given the tensions that between what the rule will do and the sense of efficiency that Bisignano says he wants to instill at Social Security, some agency insiders told ProPublica that he still could push the White House to drop the plan. Shaitira Burton's monthly SSI support check is what allows her to contribute to her household by paying her own phone and internet bills and buying many of her own meals, according to her father, Rondell. Quote, "I'm still barely managing, though," he said, unquote. He has largely been a single parent to Shaitira and her siblings, who need some support too, although they're more self-sufficient. Groceries and gas have only gotten more and more expensive. Burton is calmer and better at managing her disabilities when she can sense that her family's economic circumstances are relatively stable, her father said. When he blew out his shoulder last year trying to hurl a heavy recycling bin into a garbage truck and had to have surgery and take time off work, the loss of income soon manifested in her behavior, he said. Quote, "It's a trickle-down effect," he explained. "My daughter absorbs money stress in her body," unquote. One recent 75-degree afternoon, sitting on the front stoop of the row house where she lives with her dad, Burton was rubbing her hands together vigorously as if it were cold out. When asked why, she claimed it reminded her of being a baby in the neonatal intensive care unit and touching her parents' hands through the small opening in her incubator. Burton still has some childlike ways. She grips her stuffed animals when she's nervous, which is often. She talks to imaginary friends out loud, the same ones she talked to when she was a girl. What she likes about living at home is in part that she can be by herself, and her family will still be there to take care of her. She doesn't like the lack of freedom and that she can't truly be out there like her adult siblings. Burton wanted to go into the child development field to help kids growing up with disabilities like hers, but some of the concepts were a bit too difficult. Now she's excited by cosmetology and intends to support herself one day as a hairstylist. She spends much of her time practicing on mannequin heads in her childhood room. For our next story, let's turn to the American Council of the Blind, and you can find them online at acb.org. And this comes from their May 2026 Braille Forum, Adventures of a Blind City Gardener. This is written by Deborah Armstrong and reprinted from the winter 2025 issue of The Blind Californian. In sharing my garden journey with readers, I also wish to pass on tips for those wondering how to garden while blind. I was lucky that I grew up with a mom who loved to grow flowers and a dad who tried his hand at raising vegetables. Their successes and failures taught me that having a green thumb was more about the willingness to experiment than having a particular talent. When I moved into my first apartment, it wasn't an inspiring place. I had no yard, no patio, no balcony, not even a porch. But when tomato and herb plants went on sale, I got creative. The local thrift store had a pile of half-broken chests of drawers that they were selling for pennies. I brought home all the drawers, lined them up on either side of the walkway to my front door, and filled them with soil from a friend's garden. There was no need to drill drainage holes. The broken nature of these drawers already had plenty of drainage. Adding a few marigolds and daisies along with the tomatoes, basil, marjoram, and thyme, I had an impressive mini garden. Later, after reading most of the gardening books on the National Library Service, I got more ambitious. I filled my apartment with houseplants and went to local salvage places to gather up suitable materials for tending larger plants. Examples included old wash tubs, chimney flues, and rusted wheelbarrows. By that time, I'd moved to an apartment complex with a run-down side yard where my motley collection of makeshift growing containers held peas and beans, larger tomato plants, and even some mini fruit trees. Later, as a homeowner with a career, I was able to leave SSI behind and create a garden which no longer resembled a junkyard. I had raised beds made of landscape timbers, bottomless wooden boxes that were 2 to 3 feet tall and 3 to 4 feet wide of varying lengths. Much has been written about the advantages of raised beds, including their ability to support a larger number of plants in a smaller space, and how they protect plants from extremes of heat and cold. They relieve the gardener from the chores of digging and turning soil, and they reduce the need for water. But for the blind gardener, they have one additional advantage. If you are sighted and grow directly in the ground, you can walk around your plot and see what needs tending. You need a little water here, pull a weed there, prune off some dead flowers, and add a stake or two to prop up a plant that needs more support. But if you are blind, you need to touch every plant to see how it's doing. Or, if you have some vision, you might have to bend close to inspect each plant. And if your garden is on the ground, you will soon have a sore back from bending, aching knees from kneeling, and you'll become tired overall from crawling around to tend to everything. That is why we blind folks need to use raised beds. We can walk alongside our beds, touching everything at a comfortable height, or sit on a stool for a longer session. Now that I'm a senior citizen, I garden from a sitting position even more. I have a couple of folding canvas stools and a sturdy garden cart. And unlike when I started, raised bed kits were readily available from Amazon, Walmart, Lowe's, and Home Depot. They snap, clamp, and or screw together. You no longer have to have woodworking tools or hire someone with carpentry skills to build them from scratch. There are also some wonderfully large fabric growing bags which you can place on bricks to raise them to a reasonable height for tending by touch. Many people do garden in containers, and I still add quite a few pots to my garden. But it is far more labor-saving to have one or several raised beds, as they need watering less often and can hold a larger amount of soil with its accompanying plant nutrition. To save on the expense of soil and add to its nutrient density, I put a layer of dead fallen leaves at the bottom of my beds before the soil is added. These will gradually rot and meanwhile keep weeds from growing up through the ground on which the bed rests. Quality garden soil and compost can be purchased and delivered by Walmart, Lowe's, or Home Depot, and many cities give compost away for free at certain times of the year. Or you can search locally for landscape supplies and purchase soil by the cubic yard. Many cities also offer composting classes and compost bins for free. Though I used to make my own compost, I no longer do so simply because I don't have a lawn with grass clippings or enough vegetable scraps to put in it. In my raised beds, I use the square foot method, which, though not designed for blind people, is a wonderfully helpful way to keep your garden organized. I divide all my beds into 1 foot squares. With wooden beds, I screwed eye hooks into the sides of the beds and strung clothesline across the bed, so each growing space was a square foot. Currently, my bed is galvanized steel, so I use magnetic eye hooks with heavy-duty twine to mark my squares. Since I know what's supposed to grow in each square, it's easy for me to locate anything that shouldn't be there, like a snail or a weed. Keeping records is also important. I note what I planted where and when. For example, on June 29th, I planted 1 square of salted leaf basil, 2 squares of royal burgundy bush beans, and 3 squares of different varieties of Swiss chard. This way, if a seed doesn't germinate, I will know when I sowed it and if it can be replaced. These days, I keep this record on a spreadsheet. But 30 years ago, I simply carried a microcassette recorder around my garden for recording my process, and later transcribed my records into Braille. I also continue to note how plants are doing and what the weather is like. I keep my seed packets in Ziploc bags with a Braille card describing the name, variety, height, and growing notes. They are in a file box in alphabetical order. One tip I've shared with those new to Braille is to simply assign each seed packet a number, which you can label on the Ziploc with a large felt tip marker or Braille. Then on your phone or computer, write out the information corresponding to the number. For example, your record might look like this. Number 22, nasturtium, variety little firebird, hanging habit, 60 days to maturity, tolerates some shade. Number 23, oak leaf lettuce, 8 inches high, not heat tolerant, 65 days to maturity. This numbering technique also makes creating plant labels easier, should you choose to do so. I don't bother with labels because my spreadsheet tracks exactly where everything is planted, but when I did use labels before computers, I also just gave each plant a number and kept more detailed records corresponding to each number in my files. These days, my iPhone can read the seed packet to me, and since I order on the internet, I have all that information in my email order receipt as well. This way, I can make my own labels for my Ziploc bags of seeds. Before the internet, I relied on readers or volunteers to acquire this information. Sowing seeds by touch involves some tactile discrimination, similar to reading Braille. Carefully empty a few seeds into your palm, lift out two or three, and sprinkle them around your square. Radishes, of course, take up much less space than a tomato, so you need to divide your square into a grid mentally. For example, I plant 9 bush beans in one square, but only 4 lettuce plants. The official square foot method, Google for the Square Foot Foundation, has grids you can place over your squares to properly position seeds or plants. But since I've used this method for almost 40 years, I don't really need their grids to accurately space my plants. Very fine seeds can be sprinkled, too. If you mix them with sand or coffee grounds in a pepper shaker. But I use this method only if I want a haphazard bunching of wildflowers, because the more exact your spacing, the easier it will be for you to locate weeds before they take over. Overhead sprinklers waste a great deal of water, though admittedly they do save labor. But there will always be spots that don't get enough water, while other places may get too much. Many folks simply use a hose with a spray nozzle to water plants. This can be hard to aim accurately without vision, and you need to be careful not to wash soil away or drown little seedlings. It works fine for larger shrubs, but for small plants, I prefer a bucket with a dipper, such as an old sour cream container. I simply dip out water to empty into each square, testing with my finger to see if the soil is dry. When I had a larger garden and was also responsible for tending plants belonging to my sighted housemate, I used soaker hoses. Those have tiny holes drilled into them and can be strung around and in between plants to evenly water everything. Both these techniques save water and ensure all the water you use goes to your plant's roots. You can also buy drip irrigation kits with little plastic nozzles that you aim at each plant. Because I grow a lot of annual flowers or vegetables, I find these a pain to move around and fiddle with, so I no longer use them. But they are quite easy to assemble by touch. Should you ever despair of having a green thumb yourself, get a volunteer to help you scoop out the trash dumpster in the back of a typical plant nursery. It's a great way to discover which plants will not grow in your area, and helps you realize that your microclimate and soil, not to mention your humidity and weather, will determine your success. Your thumb has nothing to do with it. And that about wraps up this week's edition of the Blindness and Disability News Hour. This program covers the week of May 3rd, 2026. My name is Bill. Thanks for joining us this week. This program, as always, is a production and presentation of Mind's Eye Radio in Belleville, Illinois. Hope you all have a good rest of your week. Stay dry, stay warm. It's a little unseasonal this week. Be good, stay safe. Keep your pets hydrated. See you, bye.
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5: 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Today is Sunday, May 10th, 2026. I'm Paul Harrison, and I'll be reading some of the top stories from this week's Florida Times Union. Before I get started, let's look ahead at the First Coast AccuWeather forecast. Today we'll expect a low of 71 degrees and a high of 85. We'll have some rain and thunderstorms in the area with a 75% chance of rain. Monday will look much the same with a low of 71 degrees and a high of 82. The rain and thunderstorms will roll through the area, giving us an 85% chance of rain. On Tuesday, it'll cool down a little bit with a low of 65 and a high of 74. It'll be windy, which will make it cooler, but a 0% chance of rain. Now, I'm going to read some of the top news stories for this week. Our first story, how cities propose economic incentives affect Winn-Dixie near you. Proposed incentives for keeping Winn-Dixie headquarters in Jacksonville puts a fresh look on a plan to close Harvey's on West 48th Street. The fate of Harvey's store complicates Winn-Dixie incentives vote. This story is by David Bauerlein of the Jacksonville Florida Times Union, USA Today Network. And the key points, Winn-Dixie has delayed the closing of Harvey's supermarket in Jacksonville after community pushback. The store's closure became a point of contention in a city council vote on an incentive package for the company. Residents expressed concern that closing the store would create a food desert in their neighborhood. And the proposed incentive package is aimed at keeping Winn-Dixie's headquarters and hundreds of jobs in Jacksonville. The Harvey's supermarket on West 48th Street shows all the signs of a store in its final days. Posters proclaiming store closing sale are attached to the front windows. Shoppers going inside will find aisles of emptied out shelves. Prices are 25% off for remaining products. But in an unexpected twist, the Winn-Dixie Company says it is delaying the previously announced mid-May closure for the West 48th Street store. That deferral came after the store's fate suddenly became a flashpoint for whether City Council will approve a multi-million dollar incentive package aimed at keeping the company's headquarters in Jacksonville. Residents said closing the Harvey's store would be another blow to a part of town already dealing with a lack of places to buy items such as fresh produce and meats. "We need your help," the Reverend R. L. Gundy of Mount Sinai Missionary Baptist Church told the City Council's Finance Committee at its May 5th meeting. "We have pharmacy deserts, we have food deserts, and we don't need to go back and create another food desert. Instead of creating deserts, let's create oases," said the Reverend Aaron Flagg, Jr. of Emmanuel Missionary Baptist Church. "Let's do something that's positive." The Winn-Dixie Company currently operates 11 grocery stores in Jacksonville with the Winn-Dixie brand on them, plus four Harvey's supermarket stores in the city. The terms of the proposed economic development agreement would cover 13 grocery stores in Jacksonville, comprised of the 11 stores currently branded with the Winn-Dixie logo and two Harveys being converted to Winn-Dixie stores on Moncrief Road and University Boulevard West. The company announced in March it would be closing its two other Harvey's stores in Jacksonville. Those are on Arlington Road in Arlington and at 201 West 48th Street, across the street from the Andrew Jackson High School sports complex off Main Street. The West 48th Street store became the focal point of city council members. "I'm very disappointed to know now that they're closing the store, and that is unacceptable," City Council member Jacoby Pittman told Winn-Dixie leaders during the Finance Committee meeting. The council will defer a vote on Winn-Dixie economic incentives. After Winn-Dixie officials said they understood Pittman's concern and wanted to meet with her about the future of the store, Finance Committee Chairman Joe Carlucci deferred a vote on the incentives. "We are going to keep the leverage on our side of the table so that you can work with Ms. Pittman to hopefully come up with some type of new arrangement," Carlucci told Winn-Dixie officials. "I think this is a small task, or a small ask." Meredith Hurley, Senior Director of Communications and Community for the Winn-Dixie Company, said May 6 that the company decided to push back the closure of the Harveys so it can continue talks with the city leaders about the best way to serve the community that uses the store. "While discussions are ongoing and no final decisions have been made, the store will remain open as we continue to evaluate all available options with a focus on serving our customers and supporting our associates," Hurley said. She said Winn-Dixie has invested and will continue to invest in a Winn-Dixie branded grocery store on Norwood Avenue at Gateway Town Center, less than a mile from the Harveys. Flagg told the Finance Committee the store at Gateway Town Center is too far away for residents, many of them senior citizens, to travel if they don't have cars. "I watch a lot of Westerns, and if you've got to cross a desert, that's a long way to go," Flagg said. "You have to leave 48th and Main and go to Gateway to get groceries, and if you don't have a car, it's difficult." Residents in that area do have an option of using the door-to-store transportation program operated by the Jacksonville Transportation Authority in partnership with the city. The Harveys on 48th Street and the Winn-Dixie at Gateway are both in the door-to-store zone, where residents can call and book a ride that takes them from their homes to the grocery store and back again. The service is available from 6 a.m. to 7 p.m. every day except Sunday. Councilman calls Winn-Dixie incentives extortion. While discussions unfold between the Winn-Dixie Company and City over the future of the 48th Street store, the company is asking City Council to support the incentives package geared toward keeping the company's headquarters in Jacksonville. The proposed incentives would be a $6.5 million headquarters retention grant paid out over 5 years and city property tax rebates worth up to $5.5 million over 20 years. Winn-Dixie would keep 500 existing jobs at its Edgewood Court headquarters and add 200 jobs at that campus by the end of 2031. The retained and new jobs would have an average salary of at least $100,000. Winn-Dixie would spend at least $65 million on improvements at the headquarters and its stores in Jacksonville. The breakdown is anticipated to be $17 million at the headquarters and $48 million spread across 13 grocery stores. City Council member Rory Diamond blasted the proposed incentives, saying the city would be using hard-working taxpayers' dollars to pick winners and losers. "No one who is a conservative, no one who is a Republican, no one who says they are a steward on the taxpayers' dollars can honestly keep their face straight when they say," Diamond said of the proposal, "this is extortion. If you want to go, go. Don't beg for the money of the people of Jacksonville." But other council members largely supported the proposed incentives because it would keep the company's headquarters in Jacksonville and add jobs in an economically distressed area. That area is desperately in need of more employment, and these are $100,000 average jobs, City Councilman Nick Howland said. He said the $65 million in capital investment by the company in the headquarters and its stores also is positive. And our next story, where is smoke in Jacksonville coming from? This story is by Doris Alvarez Sia of the Jacksonville, Florida Times Union. If you've been keeping your nose out there, you can smell the wildflowers fires in Florida, or wondering if any are getting close to the Jacksonville area. There's a helpful way to stay informed in real time. The Florida Forest Service has an easy-to-use interactive map that lets you see exactly where fires are burning across the state in real time. It also breaks down

check, and you can check your county on the map. What does the burn ban prohibit in Jacksonville and Duval County? According to an email shared by the Jacksonville Fire Department, the ban prohibits all open burning within Duval County until further notice. Fire Chief Percy Golden II has invoked his authority under Jacksonville Municipal Code Section 420 to immediately ban all bonfires and open burning across the county. Current weather conditions pose an elevated risk to life and property. There's a burn ban in St. John's County, and it will last, In St. John's County, officials enacted a countywide burn ban on Monday evening due to extreme drought conditions. The order is set to remain in effect through April 27th, though it may be extended if weather conditions and fire risk do not improve. If you go to the interactive map, you can enter your address to find the closest wildfire risks and stay informed and get weather and alerts via texts. We will continue to update our weather coverage as conditions warrant. Download your local site's app to ensure you're always connected to the news and look for our special subscription offers there. And in other news, a standoff outside the Jacksonville Walmart ends with officers shooting a man. And this story is by Scott Butler of the Jacksonville, Florida Times Union. And this is involving a police-involved shooting. An 8-hour standoff outside the San Pablo Road Walmart, blocking traffic at the intersection, ended with the Jacksonville Sheriff's Office 9th shooting of the year and 2nd in 2 days. Some shoppers and employees also are being kept inside for their safety. The Sheriff's Office has not provided an update on the suspect's condition, but identified him as Samuel Wayne Waters, Jr. Sheriff T.K. Waters said it started with a call from family members about 11:30 a.m. May 6th about a 37-year-old in a truck, possibly armed and suicidal behind the wheel. Hours of negotiations led to SWAT officers using gas to try to get the man out. They were trying to communicate with him the whole time, the sheriff said. Unfortunately, he came out with a knife in one hand and a pistol in the other and left them with no choice. Undersheriff Sean Corsi said officers had blocked his vehicle in and were able to get a phone inside at about 3:15 p.m. and spoke with him for several hours. Sometimes he was talking normal and other times he was threatening to harm himself and other people, Corsi said. But he still would not come out. At about 7:20 p.m., the SWAT team used an armored vehicle to break a window and fired gas canisters inside to force him out. The suspect then began to exact that vehicle, Corsi said. He was holding a large knife in his left hand and a pistol in his right hand, trying to climb out of the rear window. They ordered him to drop the firearm. He refused, so they shot several times, striking him. On May 4th, the family had gone to authorities, stating he had mental health issues and had firearms available to him. They were able to get arrest warrants for trespassing, aggravated assault, and domestic violence against his father. The family located him at the Walmart and called police. The officers were J. Vickers, M. White, B. Naus, J. Price, T. Hensley, and J. Ingham. We wanted to get him out safely. Unfortunately, he introduced a knife and he introduced firearm into the equation, which completely changes it, Sheriff Waters said. And our next story from Monday's Florida Times Union. Hungry for seafood or a new gastropub? The Downtown Investment Authority will choose which gets prime spot at a plaza. This story is by David Bauerlein of the Jacksonville, Florida Times Union, USA Today Network. If picking a restaurant is about both the menu and the atmosphere, the Downtown Investment Authority faces a similar choice over what kind of restaurant it wants for a waterfront spot in Riverfront Plaza. Atlas Restaurant Group proposes to operate a restaurant at the downtown park that will have a full-service dining room featuring coastal seafood and steak, a waterfront raw bar for casual dining, and a rooftop terrace bar overlooking the St. Johns River.
For those who like high-energy live music with their dining, the operators of Prohibition Kitchen in St. Augustine are proposing

0: using a Jacksonville version of their rum-flavored gastropub at Riverfront Plaza. The first review by a Downtown Investment Authority selection committee gave the top score to Atlas Restaurant Group as the best fit for prime riverfront property. The Downtown Investment Authority board member Jill Caffey said she would welcome Prohibition Kitchen coming to Jacksonville, but Atlas brings more experience to the table. The Baltimore-based company has 50 properties in 5 states. I like the thought of a music-heavy venue and somebody that's local, but just clearly Atlas's experience, the vast array of restaurants they have, was definitely better, she said at an April 30th selection committee meeting. Wade MacArthur, property disposition manager for the Downtown Investment Authority, lauded the Atlas proposal. When I closed my eyes and envisioned what a waterfront restaurant in downtown Jacksonville was like, the concept was almost exactly what they proposed, he said. The city had wrestled with the idea of Riverfront Plaza's restaurant. The Downtown Investment Authority is considering a public-private partnership for the restaurant. The city would construct the shell of the building at a cost of several million dollars and then lease it to a restaurant operator. City leaders have gone back and forth over the years about whether to put the restaurant on a corner of the waterfront park closest to the Performing Arts Center. City Council member Jimmy Peluso has said it would overload Riverfront Plaza to have that restaurant along with a beer garden already planned on another part of the park's riverfront and possibly other restaurants in a tower on the back side of Riverfront Plaza. It's too much stuff for a limited amount of space, Peluso said at a March 23rd meeting of the council's Special Committee on the Future of Downtown. Members of the Downtown Investment Authority Selection Committee said the Atlas Restaurant Group's proposal would be on the high end of menu prices, but that would be balanced out by the beer garden so people will have a range of prices for food and beverages. The two proposals will go next to the Downtown Investment Authority board, and the agency's staff will negotiate lease terms with the board's top pick. The proposal by Atlas Group is for it to handle construction of a $12 million building. The city would pay $8 million toward that cost. Atlas Group is partnering with Kronk Duck Architecture and Haskell, both based in Jacksonville, on the project. Atlas Group would pay base rent of $350,000 annually to the city, and that would increase 3% per year, according to its proposal. Atlas would pay an additional rent based on 5% of sales above an $11.2 million breakpoint. And our next story is from the Metro section on Monday's paper. The new version of Yellow Card Song is geared towards kids. The Jacksonville Rockers team up with YouTube's favorite Blippi. This story is by Tom Zaraletta of the Jacksonville Florida Times Union, USA Today Network. Yellow Card has been playing punk pop music since its early days in Jacksonville and is preparing to head out on a summer-long headlining tour. So why did they just release a new single with children's YouTube star Blippi? This is either the most punk rock or the least punk rock thing we've ever done, said Yellow Card singer Ryan Key. It was a really special moment for the band to get out of our comfort zone, but it's authentic to us because we have kids and our kids love Blippi. Key said that he sent a musical version of Yellow Card's 2025 hit Bedroom Posters to Blippi's creative team after a mutual friend connected them. Blippi, a children's character performed by more than one actor, has something like 2 billion online followers, which was something Key just couldn't ignore. There are so many Yellow Card fans in the world that are going to be your early 2000s loved Ocean Avenue, heard us on the radio, he said. We're just thinking that when this comes on, what is the reach and what is the number of people who say, Yellow Card, they're still a band? Any new friends we can bring on board, that's what we're trying to do. The reworked lyrics change the song from a lonesome plea to one about trucks and airplanes and roller coasters. The band shot a video for the Blippi audience to enjoy. We sent them an instrumental of the song, Key said. It just definitely said, Blippi, take the wheel. The reimagined lyrics make the song much more kid-friendly. For instance, the line, I love my sister, but I hate it in L.A., my parents need me, but they know what I can't say, became, we want to go explore the world, travel and play. We want to see how many vehicles we can name in the Blippi-fied version. The single comes at a high point in Yellow Card's career. The band formed in the late 90s at Jacksonville's Douglas Anderson School of the Arts and first hit it big in 2003 with the release of its major label debut, Ocean Avenue. The band broke up and reformed several times and now is a quartet with Key on vocals, Sean Mackin on violin, Ryan Mendez on guitar, and Josh Portman on bass. Jimmy Brunkvist is Yellow Card's touring drummer. The band heads out for a headlining tour this summer with Newfound Glory and Plain White Tees. Key said the band put a lot of time and money into creating a multimedia stage show for the Up, Up, Down, Down tour. This is far and away the biggest and best Yellow Card show anyone's ever seen, he said. I really want people to be excited to come back and see us. It's really important for us to elevate the live show any way we can. I'm in total disbelief each and every night that we're operating the way that we are. The tour includes two Florida stops at the Seminole Hard Rock Hotel in Hollywood on May 8th and at the huge Welcome to Rockville Festival at Daytona International Speedway on May 10th. He said he's particularly looking forward to the Welcome to Rockville show. He said he's known Rockville promoter Danny Wimmer since the band's early days playing at the Milk Bar in downtown Jacksonville, so agreeing to play the festival was a no-brainer for the band, even though a clause in their contract for the show prohibits them playing in Jacksonville on this tour. Festivals are a challenge, he said, because a good percentage of the audience is there to see some other act, and it's up to you to win them over. There's certainly that little extra challenge there. You're playing for people who don't know your band, some who don't like your band, some that are curious about your band, and some who love your band and are there to see you. The band just got back from an Australian tour and has played in 39 countries over the years. Key said there's one that they haven't visited that they'd love to add to the list. We would love to play in Antarctica. We've been to 6 out of 7 continents as a band. And another story from Monday's Metro section. Florida students will again learn cursive writing. And this is by Delia Rose Sauer. Fresh Takes Florida. Melody Eichbauer grew up learning cursive in grade school and scribbling exam answers until her hand cramped well into her college career. Eichbauer, a professor of medieval legal and ecclesiastical history at Florida Gulf Coast University, often combs through legal texts where connected letters characterize the court records of the Middle Ages. But as she turns to her students, a lack of handwritten notes is a cause for concern. When she gave her students a handwritten exam a few years back, she brought hand massagers to class to minimize the pain. What I noticed was that the students who wrote in cursive actually had more detailed essays than those in print, Eichbauer said. Cursive writing will be a revived practice after Governor Ron DeSantis signed an amended teacher training and mentoring bill into law, which requires cursive instruction for Florida students in grades 3 through 5. Representative Tobin Overdorf of Stewart initially drafted a cursive instruction bill which called for students to develop their cursive writing skills with legible letter formation and proper spacing and alignment while writing in complete sentences for grades 2 through 5. But after sitting with no movement in the House and the Senate until the second to last day of the legislative session, the bill was added as an amendment to a proposal by Senator Chevron Jones, a Democrat from Miami Gardens. Jones's bill established a new school teacher training and mentoring program to improve student success across the state. The amendment changed the grade requirements in the updated language. DeSantis signed the bill last week. Overdorff felt compelled to combat a lack of John Hancocks after listening to stories with mortgage professionals in his district who were shocked when younger generations of Floridians couldn't sign legal documents because they didn't know cursive. There's a writing requirement, an essay writing requirement, but it can be done on typing or print, Overdorff said, so why not make it cursive writing instead and still get the same type of requirement done? By fifth grade, students must be able to read a sample of cursive writing and write sentences in proper cases. Overdorff hopes evaluations will help support students' literacy development, which will carry into their high school and college educations. What we found is that cursive writing actually helps a lot with sentence development, with comprehension, with hand-eye coordination, with early onset diagnoses of dyslexia, and other learning disabilities, he said. It will be up to the Department of Education to decide how to assist students with developmental delays who will also need to reach the benchmarks, he said. I look forward to the day when great penmanship is something that returns to the state of Florida, Overdorff said. He admits he began improving his own penmanship when he decided to draft the bill-turned amendment. Dora Escobedo, 49, taught in primary school for 18 years, shuffling between second, third, fourth, and fifth grades. Now, a public librarian, she recalls how limited cursive instruction felt in her years of teaching. We would dedicate approximately 15 to 20 minutes to cursive instruction, Escobedo said. We had a book where we would start with slanting lines, circles, just the basic hand motion, movement of the cursive handwriting. Escobedo taught in Hendry County, where third graders had a reading proficiency score of 39.8% in 2023. While the legislature champions cursive as a source of literacy development, she believes that current writing standards are already too advanced for young students who are required to use citations in writing responses by 9 years old, something she feels should be reserved for older students. Teaching cursive was reserved for her fourth grade students because in other grades, teachers had to prioritize meeting more pressing writing standards. Literacy and spelling go together, whether it be printed, whether it be cursive, she said. Any kind of different experience and practice that students get with letter formation, spelling, phonics, is definitely a plus in helping literacy skills. Valerie Wheel, a handwriting examiner, is a strong believer in putting a pen to paper. She describes handwriting like someone's footprint. Two people can wear the same shoes, but their prints will bear different characteristics, such as width or whether they drag their heels or not. Handwriting reveals similar patterns. She believes physical writing needs to be revived. Writing helps you connect ideas, Whale said. Connected writing helps you to connect to other people. It helps you to formulate additional questions. Wheel, a certified cursive coach, said cursive happens to be 3 times faster than writing in print. To truly encourage proficiency, teachers should spend 10 minutes a day on cursive instruction. They can require reports to be written in cursive or practice spelling words with looping letters. Proficiency isn't difficult to measure, she added. As long as it's legible, the letters aren't dragged down and tangled, students should be able to pass the evaluation with flying colors. She recommends students feed their curiosity and turn to original documents in their cursive script to know exactly where their history comes from. By finding new ways to establish a handwriting discipline, they can find better ways to encourage self-expression away from a screen. Teach them while they're young, she says. Teach them that self-discipline and let them know that they can do this. Eichbauer is tempted to have her students rely on what's old-fashioned as artificial intelligence runs rampant on college campuses. Students need to read more, write better, she said, and students need to write more to learn better. How are we going to study the past if we don't understand the languages on top of how we do? How do we even read these documents in our hands? Eichbauer said. How am I going to read people's letter collections now? Sift through their inboxes? You are listening to the WJCT Radio Reading Service for Sunday, May 10th, 2026. I'm Paul Harrison, and I'm reading some of the top stories from this week in the Florida Times Union. Our next story is from the front page of Tuesday's newspaper. Civic Council calls to end the JEA investigation. City Council created a special committee for the probe. David Bauerlein wrote this story for the Jacksonville Florida Times Union USA Today Network. The Jacksonville Civic Council is calling for an end to the special investigatory committee created by City Council President Kevin Carrico for examining JEA, saying it is the kind of ad hoc political intervention that undermines confidence in city governance. The special committee has been questioning witnesses under oath and also plans to conduct a survey of JEA employees. The Civic Council's letter, delivered May 4th to Carrico and other council members, comes as City Council takes up legislation this week that would authorize spending of about $9,000 for the survey of JEA management level employees and a few former employees. The Civic Council, a nonprofit organization of business and civic leaders, said in the letter that the city charter created independent boards for overseeing agencies like JEA with good reason. City Council should allow JEA to do its own investigations without interference by a council committee examining the same matters, the Civic Council says. JEA's board members are highly qualified, and we have great confidence in their integrity, the Civic Council letters say. The letter sent by Civic Council Chairman Gary Chartrand said multiple board members say Jacksonville has worked hard to build a reputation for serious professional governance, where governance is stable and predictable, not subject to ad hoc political interventions. Credibility, once lost, is expensive and slow to rebuild, the letter says. This is not a partisan matter. It is a question of respecting governance structures, preserving institutional integrity, and maintaining public confidence in the city of Jacksonville. Carrico created the Special Investigatory Committee on JEA Matters to examine complaints of racism and a toxic workplace culture under CEO Vicky Cavey. The original charge to the special committee also covers investigating how JEA has handled assessing charges on some commercial customers for water and sewer capacity fees. Carrico expanded the charge by telling the committee it should look at what impact the JEA board's approval of a planned new natural gas plant will have on JEA's electric rates and the utility's annual contribution to the city of Jacksonville. Carrico has said JEA suffers from a crisis of confidence. He formed the committee after JEA board member Rick Morales requested an outside review of complaints Morales said he heard from some high-level JEA employees about what it is like to work with Cavey at JEA headquarters. Morales, who sought the outside review after he had asked Cavey to resign in a one-on-one meeting, did not get support from any other board members. JEA currently is doing two employee surveys. The biggest is a utility-wide survey by Energage of all 2,922 employees that JEA already was planning to do before the February board meeting when Morales sought an outside review. JEA also hired an outside law firm based in Tampa to conduct a more focused, intensive investigation of complaints raised by former Chief of Staff Kurt Wilson about the work environment at JEA for employees who work directly at the headquarters with Cavey. The review by the law firm is being done through the city's Office of General Counsel. The Special Investigatory Committee on JEA Matters wants to do its own survey of 147 employees and a separate survey of a few former employees who left since Cavey became CEO 2 years ago. Cavey has said her leadership style is rigorous and respectful. The board supported Cavey at the February board meeting with a 6-to-1 vote of confidence. The Jacksonville Civic Council's letter says after the failed sales attempt of JEA in 2019, voters strengthened the city charter, including a provision that gives the city council president the ability to appoint 4 of the 7 JEA board members rather than the mayor appointing all 7 of them. The letter says City Council also has authority to confirm all JEA board appointments and approve the JEA budget, while the city's Office of Inspector General can conduct investigation of financial issues. The Civic Council says City Council should allow all the investigations underway to be completed. The JEA reviews of the utility's workplace, culture, and operations, the Office of Inspector General examination of the capacity fees, and an ongoing investigation by State Attorney Melissa Nelson. Nelson's investigation started after Carrico sent a text message that said he was appointing Boys and Girls Clubs of Northeast Florida CEO Paul Martinez to the JEA board as a big favor to a friend. Martinez later withdrew from consideration. Carrico, who works with Martinez as a top executive at the Boys and Girls Clubs, has said he was using informal language reflecting a goodwill toward a qualified individual, and there was no exchange of favors. The Florida State Attorney General Office of Statewide Prosecution also has opened an investigation that is focused on any opposition to JEA's award of a lobbying contract to Ballard Partners. A subpoena by the Office of Statewide Prosecution seeks communications by Mayor Donald Deegan, Chief Administration Officer Mike Weinstein, and JEA top staff and several of its board members. The Civic Council's letter says when all the reviews are complete, the City Council will have the standing and the responsibility to look at the findings and decide if changes are needed. And our next story is from Tuesday's front page, Hurricane Season's First Tropical Wave Forms. Systems off Africa weak. No threat to land is likely. This story is by Kimberly Miller of the USA Today Network of Florida. The first tropical wave of the 2026 hurricane season stumbled off the coast of Africa during the weekend, choking on dry Saharan air and at a latitude too low for it to be a concern to anyone except possibly ships at sea. It will be followed by scores more, as many as 65 tropical waves cartwheel into the Atlantic in a typical season, with only a fraction growing from an embryonic squall of thunderstorms to a tropical depression, storm, or hurricane. Still, it's a sign that the June 1st start date of hurricane season is approaching, and a reminder that the tropics are stirring even as a potential storm-squashing Super El Niño forms. Alex Da Silva, lead hurricane forecaster for AccuWeather, said it's normal to start seeing tropical waves dip their toes in the main runway between Africa and the Caribbean in May. Typically, none of these will start to develop until July or even August, Da Silva said. They come across and go into South America or just croak. The National Hurricane Center tracks the waves for shipping concerns and to monitor the occasional spin-up that has higher ambitions. Those tend to become the big Cabo Verde hurricanes that travel the Atlantic east to west and have more options for routing. Heading into the Gulf of Mexico, smacking the east coast, or wandering harmlessly off into the northern Atlantic. Early season hurricanes typically form close to home. In early summer, most storms form in the Caribbean Sea or Gulf of Mexico as the atmosphere starts its seasonal windup, fomenting cyclones off stalled frontal boundaries or the Central American Gyre, an area of low pressure that can bookend hurricane season but is less active in summer months. It's pretty rare for early season development to be from a tropical wave, Da Silva said. Can it happen? Yes, but it's rare. Currently, he said, there's too much storm-shredding wind shear in the main development region, and while sea surface temperatures are warm enough to support a storm, some areas are below normal and most are just average. This wave is not going to be anything to watch, said Andy Hazelton of an associate scientist at the University of Miami's Cooperative Institute for Marine and Atmospheric Studies. Tropical waves are products of the mid-level African easterly jet. The jet, a swift-moving ribbon of winds, creates undulations in the air, also known as African easterly waves, which are seeds for hurricanes. If the National Hurricane Center believes a tropical wave has the potential to become a tropical cyclone, a depression, storm, or hurricane, it will note it in the Tropical Weather Outlook with a low, medium, or high chance of formation. Super El Niño almost a certainty this hurricane season. This hurricane season is forecast to be marked by an El Niño climate pattern, which is associated with stronger bouts of wind shear that work to cut the heads off budding storms. Two leading hurricane forecasts are predicting near normal to slightly below normal hurricane activity. Colorado State University and AccuWeather both noted El Niño as a factor in their forecasts. Hazleton said there's no reason at this point to expect anything other than a very strong or super El Niño, and the stronger the El Niño, the more storm-shredding muscle. There's so much subsurface heat in the Pacific, it's on par with 1997, which is one of the strongest El Niños that we've had, Hazleton said. It looks like everything is lined up for a pretty big El Niño event. He cautions, however, that damaging hurricanes have and will happen during El Niño years. Hurricane Betsy in 1965 hit Florida twice as a Category 3 and then a Category 4 after strengthening in the Gulf. Hurricane Camille in 1969 plowed into Mississippi with 175-mile-per-hour winds, killing 143 people. And Hurricane Joaquin exploded into a Category 4 storm near the Bahamas, sinking the cargo ship El Faro and killing all 33 people on board. And in 2018, Hurricane Michael made landfall as a Category 5 near Tyndall Air Force Base south of Panama City, wiping out the coastal town of Mexico Beach with up to 14 feet of storm surge. We don't want people to let their guard down because you just never know, Hazleton said. There are areas where you can still get pockets of favorable conditions. Hurricane Center tropical outlooks begin on May 15th. In 2021, the National Hurricane Center moved up its start date on when it begins issuing its tropical weather outlooks, which come out four times a day. Until that year, the outlooks began on June 1st, the official start date of hurricane season. But after six consecutive years of tropical cyclones forming ahead of June 1st, the NHC began issuing them May 15th, which is also the beginning of the hurricane season in the Pacific. Ken Graham, who was the director of the NHC at the time and is now the director of the National Weather Service, said more climatological data and social science information would be needed before any changes would be made to the June 1st to November 30th storm season calendar. Since the change to May 15th, no early season storms have formed except an unusually unnamed subtropical storm that was born on January 16th of 2023 and fizzled out the next day. And our next story from the front page of Thursday's Florida Times Union, Deegan's vision changes the look of downtown. More residents' construction helped to offset rise in vacant office space. This story is by David Bauerlein of the Jacksonville Florida Times Union USA Today Network. Mayor Donna Deegan has gone all in on downtown development since she took office in July of 2023. How has downtown changed since then? Downtown's Vision's latest State of Downtown report offers a mixed bag of findings. Downtown's residential population grew by adding about 1,500 residents, but downtown shed an even bigger number of office workers. While fewer people are going downtown to work, it's become a more popular place to go for everything else. Deegan, who regularly highlights the importance of downtown at town hall meetings and speaking engagements, said in a letter attached to the report by Downtown Vision that construction cranes show visible progress. Downtown Jacksonville is no longer defined by plans alone, Deegan said. It is being shaped in real time by steady investment, growing residential density, and a shared commitment to creating a more livable and connected urban core. The 3.9 square mile area of downtown is home to 9,228 people, a 20% increase from the 7,695 residents in 2023 when Downtown Vision issued a State of Downtown report soon after Deegan took office. The latest report, released in April 29th, calls 2025 a banner year for residential development, with Artea on the South Bank, One Riverside in Brooklyn, Union Terminal Warehouse on the border of downtown, and the East Side neighborhood, Lofts at Cathedral in Cathedral Hill District, and Johnson Commons in La Villa. The planning, design, financing, and construction of these projects span the mayoral administrations of Lenny Curry and Deegan. Pearl Square by Gateway Jacks, the related residential tower planned for the South Bank, and the Rise Doro apartments in the sports complex are among the residential projects that will add more residents when they're done. Over the past decade, the number of people living in downtown has more than doubled, going from about 4,200 in 2016 up to 9,228 in 2025. Empty office space still a drag on downtown. The number of people working downtown, meanwhile, has dropped, and downtown's occupancy rate for office space remains worse than in the suburbs. Downtown had 53,600 workers in the 2023 report, and that went down to 46,833 in 2025, a decline of nearly 13%. To put it another way, downtown gained about 1,500 residents, but lost about 6,700 workers since 2023. Downtown Vision CEO Jake Gordon said downtowns across the country have faced a loss of office workers. He said, given a choice between adding residents or workers, you'll always want people living there because your neighborhood is much more active and people are there all the time. Obviously, we would rather have residents go way up and keep the office workers, but we still feel like we're on a really good trajectory, and office is not down as much as maybe some people feared during COVID, he said. The shrinkage of downtown employment has been taking place for years. Over the past decade, the number of downtown workers has slid from 59,100 in the State of Downtown report for 2016-17, a drop of 20% since then. The vacancy rate in 2025 was 27.4%, roughly the same as it was in 2023, and far worse than downtown's best year in 2019 when the vacancy rate was 14%. More people heading downtown for visits of all kinds. Gordon said the shift in office workers away from downtown has been offset by people being in downtown for all kinds of activities. An average of nearly 54,000 people a day were in downtown during 2025, compared to around 49,500 in 2023, an increase of about 8%. Deegan has touted riverfront parks as a destination for bringing people downtown. The city opened the first phase of Riverfront Plaza on the North Bank, the River's Edge Park on the South Bank, and the playground at St. John's River Park in 2025. St. John's River Park is next to the renovated Friendship Fountain. Keeping people coming in 2026 could be challenging. The Jaguars will play to a reduced seating capacity because of stadium renovations, and the Florida-Georgia game will be taking a two-year break from playing the annual game in Jacksonville. The Museum of Science and History closed its South Bank building last September, while it works toward building a new mosh across the river near the sports complex. The Jacksonville Fair had its last run in downtown in 2025 before moving to new fairgrounds on the west side. And our next story, teachers sue over school funding. A scholarship program and charters are challenged. And this is by Alasia Cross and Steve Patterson of the USA Today Network of Florida. The Florida Education Association filed a lawsuit May 5th against the Florida Department of Education, alleging it has failed to provide a uniform, efficient, safe, secure, and high-quality system of free public schools as required by the state's constitution. The suit, filed in Leon County Circuit Civil Court, names Florida Education Commissioner Anastasiosi Stacy Kamotsis, and each member of the Florida Board of Education as defendants. In addition to the union as an organization, the lawsuit lists seven plaintiffs as parents, three from Northeast Florida, as well as Manatee County teacher. This is not the first time the FEA has initiated a legal challenge against the Florida Department of Education. A previous high-profile lawsuit was filed in 2020 during the COVID-19 pandemic over a reopening order from the state, but the lawsuit ultimately failed. For years, the FEA and the public education advocates have criticized lawmakers for pouring billions of dollars into private schools through the Family Empowerment Scholarship Program and its most recent Schools of Hope initiative, which allows charter operators to move into unused space in public schools at no cost. Plaintiffs are asking a circuit judge to rule the private school scholarship and charter school programs unconstitutional and put an end to them. A request for comment is pending with the State Education Department. Pointing to the state's third consecutive year ranking last in average teacher pay from the National Education Association and a drastic decrease in per-student funding, the lawsuit makes one allegation clear: public schools are being asked to do more with less. It argues that traditional public schools must comply with a growing set of laws governing safety, staffing, student services, facilities, and finances, while charter and private schools receiving public funds operate under significantly fewer requirements. In 1998, these requirements filled about 687 pages of law. Today, they exceed 1,400 pages. Meanwhile, charter schools are subject to far fewer requirements, and scholarship-supported private schools operate under a much smaller set of rules, roughly 20 pages of law. The complaint filed by Tallahassee attorney Martin Powell says, "The legal challenge was filed on Teacher Appreciation Day and days after Governor Ron DeSantis signed legislation that could eliminate teacher unions across the state, many of which are affiliated with the FEA, the largest labor union in the Southeast." FEA President Andrew Spahr said the last straw which prompted legal action was the 2026 legislative session. "We saw bills that were going to address the massive teacher and staff shortage, address the pay and equity gaps that exist, address the funding inequities we have between public schools, charter schools, and private schools, and lawmakers didn't act on any of those," Spahr told the Tallahassee Democrat. Minutes after the suit was filed, the FEA held a news conference at the Old Capitol in Tallahassee with nearly 50 parents, teachers, and community leaders in attendance to announce the lawsuit and urge lawmakers to increase public school investment. Despite the heat under the Florida sun, teachers, advocates, and parents cheered, applauded, and waved signs calling for lawmakers to support educators and invest in students. Lucia Castro, a Hialeah Miami Lakes senior high school student out of Miami-Dade County, said she is a firsthand witness to the impact of state education policy. "We are witnessing the reduction or outright elimination of academic electives, competitive coursework, and enrichment programs. At my own school, these are not what-ifs, but part of our current reality," Castro said. Castro said her school had planned to expand and remodel to attract students with a new magnet program, but the space for expansion became an opportunity for a charter school operator to move in under the Schools of Hope statute. an elementary school is being co-located into our high school campus within the next academic school year, Castro said, citing concerns for safety and daily janitorial operations. Miami-Dade, Broward, Palm Beach, Duval, and Hillsborough counties have received notices from Schools of Hope operators requesting to use school space. However, Duval County's district in January answered that providing the spaces requested would be materially impracticable. The sole basis state law allows for rejecting new Schools of Hope sites. Among the plaintiffs are Clay County parent Aaron Frick, Nassau County parent Suzanne Sapp, and St. John's County parent Tamara Halim, all suing both on behalf of themselves and for their school-age children. Orange County public school teacher Ladara Royale said students at his school are facing real challenges directly related to underfunding and a lack of resources from the state. The possibilities of a public school education are endless, but they are not possible if our lawmakers are not investing in the future of our students, Royal said. He added that legal victory will hopefully change things. And our next story is from Thursday's Metro section. World War II centenarians were honored at a reception. This story is by George Kasekanis, Bill West, and recognized in St. John's County. This story is by Scott Butler of the Jacksonville, Florida Times Union, USA Today Network. Two World War II veterans in St. John's County, both 100 years old, were recognized during a special reception before the County Commission's meeting Tuesday on May 5th. Bill West and George Sekanis each received official certificates at the St. John's County Administration Building at 500 San Sebastian View in St. Augustine. The pair were front and center with several people attending to help pay tribute to them. West was born in 1926 in Beverly, New Jersey. He enlisted in the U.S. Army at the age of 18 and served in the Pacific Theater during World War II. His service included time with the 780th Amphibious Tank Battalion and as a military police officer at Camp John Hay in the Philippines. He was awarded the Distinguished Service Cross, the Army's second highest honor, along with multiple campaign and service medals, recognizing his bravery and dedication. Sekanis, born in 1926 in Fort Wayne, Indiana, served as an aviation cadet in the U.S. Army Air Corps during the World War II before continuing his service as a commissioned officer in the U.S. Navy Reserves. A lifelong professional with General Electric, he later earned an MBA from Xavier University and remained active in community service, including leadership with Habitat for Humanity in St. John's County. The event included ceremonial sheriff's office escort organized by retired U.S. Air Force Lieutenant Colonel Bill Dudley and participation from local high school cadets. You have been listening to the WJCT Radio Reading Service for Sunday, May 10th, 2026. Thank you for listening. Enjoy your week and enjoy the rest of your weekend.
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6: From
4: WNYC.
6: See?
4: Yeah.
8: Hello, David.
4: Yes, hello.
8: This is Pat.
4: Oh, hi, Pat.
8: How are you?
7: Let's begin with this story from our producer, Pat Walters.
9: Pat, go ahead.
8: Okay, so I heard this one from this guy named David.
4: My name is David Buss.
8: Two S's. He's a psychology professor
4: at the University of Texas at Austin.
8: And this particular story, it comes from a book that David wrote. Could you just tell me the little story that you begin your book with?
4: Okay, yes. This is one of the things that's this was one of the things that sparked my interest in the topic of murder.
8: The whole thing happened several years ago.
4: I had a very good friend.
8: Another professor at the university.
4: And I used to socialize with him and his wife. And one evening they were throwing a party and invited me over. And so when I went to the party, a party was already in full swing. And I got there, walked in and asked his wife where this friend of mine was. And she got a disgusted look on her face and said that he was up in the bedroom. And so I went up to the bedroom to find him, and he was in a rage. He started fuming that his wife had dissed him. And
8: what did she do?
4: She expressed disapproval about his clothing choices.
8: She made fun of his shirt or something.
4: But did it publicly in front of her friends. So it was a kind of he felt publicly humiliated.
8: And while David's sitting in the bedroom with this friend, the guy looks up at him. And he says,
4: I'm going to kill her.
8: How did he say it? Like, quietly or?
4: Like, through his teeth, you know, I'm going to kill her.
8: David had always known this guy to be pretty mild-mannered.
4: But he is a large, very strong man with a black belt in karate. I knew what he was capable of. So I suggested that we go out for a walk, and I basically spent the next half hour walking around with him trying to cool him off.
8: And eventually, he did.
4: He just calmed down.
8: Hmm. And did you go back to the party then and, like, continue dinner partying for a while?
4: Yeah, I did.
8: And he did too?
4: Yes, and he did too. And then he seemed fine when I said goodbye to him. He seemed calm, and I left and went home. And then it was several hours later in the middle of the night that I got the call.
8: And it was his friend.
4: And he says, can I come over and sleep on your couch? If I don't leave my house right now, I'm going to kill her. He was in this state of fury, he said. And instead of hitting his wife, he smashed his fist into the bathroom mirror and then realized that he had to leave the house or he was going to do damage to her.
8: And so he says that, and you're like, okay, yes, come over now. Like,
4: yeah, exactly.
8: Meanwhile, later that night on the other side of town,
4: his wife went into hiding, literally disappeared for 6 months and didn't tell anyone where she was because she was terrified that he was going to kill her.
7: This story made us wonder, is David's friend...
9: Is he unusual? Or...
7: Does everybody at some point have something dark in them that just tiptoes out, just from time to time?
9: Yeah. This is Radiolab, and today, we're gonna get bad, so to speak.
7: We've done a good show.
9: This is the bad show.
7: So you ask, like, why do people do bad things?
9: What does it actually mean to be bad anyways? Like, how do you tell the real baddies from the rest of us?
7: That's our hour.
9: I'm Jad Abumrad.
7: I'm Robert Krulwich.
9: This is Radiolab.
7: The Bad Show.
8: What happened to David that night with his friend got him really curious about murder and badness and all these things we're thinking about. But it wasn't until a few years later that he learned something that really put what happened that night into context. By this point, David's moved on to a new university, and he's teaching an introductory psychology class.
4: And I devoted one class session to the topic of homicide and why people kill. And I designed a little questionnaire where I simply asked the students, you know, have you ever thought about killing someone? And they would circle yes or no.
8: Then he left some space at the bottom for them to elaborate if they said yes.
4: And, you know, the class ended and I went back to my office and I just sat at my desk and I started reading these. And I was just astonished
8: to find page after page of yeses, and not just yeses,
4: but these very vivid descriptions about
8: who they would kill, where they do it, when,
4: the precise method.
8: How many of them went into that kind of detail?
4: I would say 75% or 80%.
8: Wow. Were you a little bit like horrified? Like, oh my God, my students are murderers.
4: Horrified is, I was pretty stunned. And so I expanded the sample where we asked about 5,000 people.
8: All over the world.
4: Singapore, Peru, the UK.
8: That same question.
4: Have you ever thought about killing someone? And 91% of the men said yes, and 84% of the women.
8: Said yes, I've thought about killing someone.
4: Yes. If any sizable fraction actually acted on their homicidal fantasies, the streets would be running red.
7: Yeah, but that's just, those are fantasies.
8: Some of them actually seem like,
4: well, here's one,
8: something more than just fantasies.
4: From a woman.
8: Sure.
4: Okay, this is a 20-year-old female. We ask, who did you think about killing? And she said, my ex-boyfriend. We lived together for a couple months. He was very aggressive. He started calling me a whore and told me he didn't love me anymore. So I broke up with him. Then a few months later, he started calling me trying to get back together, but I didn't want to. He said that if I ever had a relationship with another man, he was going to send videos of us having sex to all the people in my university. The thing is that I do have a new boyfriend, but my ex-boyfriend doesn't know that yet, and I'm terrified that he'll do what he says. Then suddenly the thought occurred to me that my life would be much happier without him in existence. And then she said, I actually did this. I invited him for dinner, and as he was in the kitchen, looking stupid, peeling the carrots to make salad, I came up to him laughingly, gently, so that he wouldn't suspect anything. I thought about grabbing a knife quickly and stabbing him in the chest repeatedly until he was dead. I actually did the first thing, but he saw my intentions and ran away. When asked how close she came to killing him, she estimated 60%.
7: I don't think I've ever had a fantasy that anatomically specific, where I would see the part of the other person that I was going to stab or plan it like that.
9: Well, have you ever been blackmailed the way this woman was being blackmailed?
7: No, no one has ever sent about a sex tape that I've ever, you know.
9: So you don't know. It is a fair question to ask, what are the conditions under which you or me or any of us could do awful things?
7: I think they'd have to be extreme in the extreme.
9: Well,
7: because you know how mild-mannered I am.
9: No. And you know what? This actually brings us to our first topic of the hour. So let me, just to set it up, Robert, I'm going to give you this piece of paper here.
7: What is this?
9: So these are some word pairs. So read these words that you
7: what
9: see
7: these
9: there.
7: Words here?
9: Yep.
7: Nice day.
9: Uh-huh.
7: Fat neck.
9: Yep.
7: Sad face. What is it? Soft hair.
9: Yep.
7: I don't know what this is.
9: These are just word pairs.
7: Hard.
9: I want you to commit them to memory.
7: Commit them to memory? You know
9: and
7: I
9: And while
7: no
9: you're doing that, just give me your finger.
7: Memory.
9: I'm going to connect this little electrode to your finger. There we go.
7: Hard.
9: Right there.
7: Stop.
9: Just
7: wait
9: kinda
7: a second. Clear air.
9: Okay, so give me the paper back.
7: Already?
9: Time's up. So I'm just going to go into this other room over here.
10: Can you hear me?
7: What?
10: All right, so I'm going to talk to you over this intercom, okay?
7: Okay.
10: I'm going to give you a test.
7: I'm not ready for this.
10: Pay attention.
7: All right.
10: To the best of your memory, which word was matched with nice? Was it nice day, nice sky, nice job, or nice chair?
7: Taste.
10: Answer, please.
7: I don't know. Wait a second.
10: Just push the button that corresponds to the right word. Go.
7: Okay, I'm choosing job?
11: Wrong. Answer is day.
10: Sorry, man.
11: 285 volts.
10: I'm going to have to give you a little,
7: What did you just do?
4: I just burst my eardrums. God. Obviously, no need to be alarmed. That was not a real shock. We were just enacting an old, very famous experiment that you may have heard about.
12: It is May 1962.
4: Done by this guy.
12: An experiment is being conducted in the Elegant Interaction Laboratory at Yale University.
4: That's Stanley Milgram talking about the experiment in a film. In case you've never heard of this,

0: So, how do you feel about him now? Because, I don't know, I can't help but feel bad for the guy. Despite the chlorine gas, like, he didn't intend for that to happen. He could have never imagined that.
1: No, but there's part of me that says, you know, here's a guy who just wanted to do everything better than it had ever been done before, whether it was feeding or killing.
0: And he does.
1: And he does. But he does it with a kind of amoral athleticism. You know, he does it without humility, without a lot of doubt. And, you know, it's a craft, but it's a craft with consequences. And to approach it with kind of crazy joy, I don't know. I would rather have scientists who carry doubt with them as they proceed.
0: Yeah, I agree with that. Maybe it's all about doubt in the end.
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5: I'm Indira Lakshmanan. 30 years on, we remember the blizzard that claimed the lives of 8 Mount Everest climbers with a survivor who wrote the book on the expedition into thin air.
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8: Venezuela's political landscape has been shaken up recently, and with the changing of the guard, a brand of left-wing populism linked to former president Hugo Chavez may be losing its grip.
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0: Hey, I'm Jad Abumrad.
1: I'm Robert Krulwich.
0: This is Radiolab, and today we're talking about...
1: Well, we're trying to think about what goes on in the mind of a bad person.
0: Yeah, and we didn't really come to any kind of agreement with the Hobbard.
1: He didn't leave books or diaries and say, like, what were you thinking? So in this last section, we're going to try to get close to a very bad man.
0: And then we could ask.
1: And then the question really to wonder about is, what difference would that make?
0: Yeah.
1: But we should warn you ahead of time. This next section of the program has some references which are extremely graphic, not to everybody's taste. So if you have kids in the room, maybe this is a time to tell them to go brush their teeth or something.
10: Yeah, yeah.
1: That comes to us from our reporter, Aaron Scott.
11: Aaron. Yes, Jeff Jensen.
0: All right, so who is this guy we're hearing?
10: This is Jeff Jensen, and he's a reporter in L.A., and he wrote this graphic novel that I read about one of the most prolific serial killers in U.S. history.
11: Gary Leon Ridgway.
10: The Green River Killer.
11: The first victims of the Green River Killer were found in the summer of 1982.
12: The Green River murders terrorized Seattle in the 1980s.
13: In Seattle today, a man called the Green River Killer.
10: Ridgway murdered at least 49 women.
14: The so-called Green River Killer.
10: But it's suspected that it could be upwards of 75.
0: Wow.
13: Making him the most prolific serial killer in American history.
10: He buried them or left their bodies in these little clumps in the woods.
15: The killer seemed to have placed the bodies as if they were mannequins.
11: And in January of 1984, the Green River Task Force was formed. And my father was recruited to the task force.
10: So Jeff wrote this book because his father, Tom Jensen, was one of the lead detectives tracking Gary Ridgway. He ultimately spent 17 years searching for this man.
11: In December of 2001, my father and his colleagues make the arrest.
12: DNA testing matched him to the crime.
11: They arrest Gary Leon Ridgway, and on June 13, 2003, Gary was secretly taken out of his jail cell and brought to a sort of very nondescript concrete office building. And
10: over the next 6 months,
11: from June to early December,
10: it was Tom's job to get Gary to open up
11: and give up the few details that they really needed to link him certifiably to all these crimes.
16: Today's date is June 17th, year 2003. The time now is 08:36 hours.
10: So every day they would bring him into this conference room.
16: This is a continuation of an interview with Gary Leon Ridgway.
10: And interrogate him.
17: Yeah, why don't you just, what have you remembered since we last talked yesterday?
18: I got those all at night, mostly. I remember picking her up at...
10: It immediately became apparent that there was going to be difficulties.
18: As far as I know, I don't know if they did or not.
10: He would deny things, he would obscure, he would dance around things.
11: He didn't really want a cop to everything that he did.
16: I gotta tell you, I'm not totally comfortable that you're providing all the information.
10: Especially when it came to one particular fact.
11: What my father and his colleagues know is that something was done to these bodies, many of them, after they were murdered.
0: Is he saying what I think he's saying?
11: Yeah. Necrophilia. Gary is dancing around this topic. Gary had denied this to his own lawyers. So my father and the other interviewer in that room that morning, Detective John Mattson, they start using a line of a tact of interviewing him that was very...
17: It's okay. It's okay if you did.
11: Stunningly, shockingly empathetic.
17: Nothing to be ashamed of. Mm-hmm. Thousands of people have done it before you. You're not the first one.
11: You know, you're not the first person that's ever done this.
17: You're not going to be the last one.
11: You won't be the last?
17: That's one of the things that we need to know.
11: The father's trying to, like, reach out to him.
17: Okay. I know it was more than an urge.
11: It's okay to admit this. You need to admit this.
17: Okay. It's all right. But we've got to know that. That's one of the things we have to know. And that's why it's okay to let it out.
11: And he does.
18: Yes, I did lie about that. But that's when I was... I went back one time before. And I gotta give it out. I can't keep holding it.
17: No, it's building up.
11: This is a major breakthrough.
0: So he ends up admitting it.
10: In graphic detail.
11: And it gets even more disturbing for my father as the conversation suddenly pivots to another victim.
18: Other than one that was real close to me.
11: By the name of Carol Christensen.
18: I dated her several times, two times before.
11: He brings her up as an example of a woman that he actually had strong feelings for.
17: You liked this girl.
18: I liked her.
16: She was good to you.
18: She was good to me.
11: And as it happens, my father has very vivid memories of investigating the Carol Christensen murder, speaking with Carol's mom, Carol's little daughter.
18: Killed her. She was, I knew she had a daughter.
11: And so... The last one, Gary starts going through this narrative of what he did to Carol.
18: The last time she was in a hurry.
11: She, like, was allegedly in a rush.
18: And she didn't...
11: It kind of, like, hurt his feelings.
18: Wasn't satisfying me. It made me mad because she wasn't very much in a hurry. She had something else on her mind. And I, killed her.
17: Kill her.
18: I choked her with my arm, and way killed her. Cared for her because I dated her before, but this didn't turn out right.
11: Up until that point, Gary refused to say that from the minute I picked these women up, I wanted to kill them. He claimed they were in the middle of a sex act. He would get distracted. Something would happen. He just kind of went crazy. He had snapped, and almost like blaming the victims. And my father wasn't buying it.
17: Let's back up a little bit.
11: The fact that he kept on doing it over and over and over again was like, come on.
17: You've been through this a lot of times before, and she's already told you she's in a hurry.
11: You knew what was going to happen.
17: And you've done this how many times before? 10, 15, 20 times. You know what's going to happen if she pisses you off. Mm-hmm. And you like her. You're telling us all this.
18: Yes.
17: Yet you go into this anyway, knowing full well that it could end up in her death.
11: And Gary just says,
18: yes,
11: that is true. When I picked them up, I was going to kill them. Finally acknowledging, yeah, that's true. There's a pause, and my father just says,
17: why?
11: Why? Why did you do this?
17: Did you need to kill
11: And that was a question that had haunted my father for decades.
17: Why?
11: In that one simple why that he asked Gary, there was a lot of questions he was asking. Why did you inflict all this suffering on them, on us? Why did you take these women off the streets and want to destroy them?
17: Why?
11: Why? And the answer is unsatisfying.
18: Yes, I did need to kill. I needed to kill her because of that.
0: Wait, what?
10: I just needed to kill because of that. And then he just trails off.
0: I need to kill because of that. That's it?
11: You know, I just wanted to kill them. I just needed to kill them. In that moment, my father, he stands up and he says,
17: "Touched me.
11: You've touched me, Gary.
17: You've touched me. Let me take a break."
16: Okay, we're going off tape now. It's 09:24 hours on June 17th, year 2003.
11: He walked out of the room and just started weeping.
10: They spent the next 6 months interrogating him. They brought in psychiatrists and forensic psychologists to try to get an answer. Gary says, "I needed to kill," and they go, "Why?" And he says, "Because of the rage." And, "Well, why the rage?" And, "Because women have stepped on me all my life." "Well, why can't you deal with it in a normal way?" Each answer just begs another why. And even though in the end they got him to confess to these 49 murders, they never really get any closer to an answer than this first one.
11: That afternoon, he gets in his car, goes home. He finds my mom on the deck, sits down next to her. She says, "What happened today?" And my dad said, "I don't want to talk about it." And to this day, they have not talked about that day. And he hasn't talked about it with anyone until I interviewed him for the book.
10: And why is it so important, do you think, to understand the why behind such an evil act?
11: Well, the thing that haunts me about the why question is that I'm reminded of like one of the oldest stories in the Bible, which is the story of Job. The story of Job is that one day God and Satan are having a conversation and they're saying, "Have you checked out Job? You know, I'm really proud of Job. He believes in me and he trusts me so much and he has such great faith in me." And Satan is like, I bet I can change his mind. And so Satan basically systematically destroys Job's life, takes away his wife, his children, all his material possessions. What follows is this ongoing conversation between Job and his friends about why does this happen? Why does God allow this to happen? Only then does God speak up and kind of say, like, "You're going to question me? Like, you know, who are you?" My point is, sometimes when we ask the why in the face of profound evil, I kind of wonder if what we're doing is that we're daring God to show himself. And I think what we want out of the why is meaning, meaning to life, to reveal itself in a way that restores order and gives us hope that all of this isn't just meaningless chaos.
1: Jeff Jensen's book is The Green River Killer, a true detective story. It's a graphic or an illustrated novel.
0: Thanks also to reporter Aaron Scott for that story.
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21: Greetings and welcome to the Pet Hour. I'm your host, Amy, here with my cat, Squishy, bringing you news from the animal world. Our first story today comes from the New York Post, April 26th. Dog owners' average spending tops $4,000 a year. Here's the cost breakdown. If you are wondering exactly how much it costs to own a dog in 2026, the short answer is a whole lot. Between the essentials, the medical care, and the irresistible urge to spoil them, the average pet owner spending easily tops $4,000 a year. As someone who has navigated life with a pack of senior dogs, Margot, a Jack Russell mix, Gloria, a miniature schnauzer, and Mingo, our current 13-year-old long-haired chihuahua, I can tell you firsthand how quickly costs accumulate. In fact, not signing up for a pet insurance policy through a reputable company on day one remains one of my biggest financial regrets as a pet parent. The true cost of owning a pet goes far beyond treats, toys, and food. If it feels like your budget isn't stretching as far as it used to, the data proves you're right. A comprehensive study by Healthy Paws confirms that the baseline cost of keeping a dog has shifted dramatically, pushing household budgets to the limit. And then the article posts a table with annual pet care category on one side and the estimated annual cost, low to high, on the other side. Premium food and treats, $600 to $1,200 plus. 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Food, toys, and treats, the daily cost breakdown. Every dog has their quirks, and those quirks often dictate your daily budget. Take Mingo, for example. Like many chihuahuas and puppy mill rescues, he had terrible dental issues. By the time he was 11, Mingo had to have all of his remaining teeth removed so he wouldn't be in pain or have to go under again at an even older age. Now our toothless little old man still expects his nightly treat. Since he can't chew things like greenies anymore, I buy freeze-dried chicken puff treats called Wild Weenies, which, for the record, is a name I do not like. That could almost be confused for cheese doodles. At nearly $35 for an 11.5-ounce bag, it's an indulgence, but finding him a treat he can actually safely eat is worth every penny. Add that to things like my partner buying Margot little Adidas tracksuits and taking Gloria for her schnauzer haircuts while she was still young enough to care. These little spoil factors add up fast. Vet bills and preventative care, budgeting for health. 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As dogs age, they require more maintenance. Mingo takes a high-calorie paste daily, albeit instead of starting him on lifelong anti-seizure meds to manage his blood sugar and prevent seizures. Dental work. 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Hidden expenses, the cost most pet parents forget. When budgeting for a dog, many people forget these ancillary costs. If you work long hours, you may need a dog walker. If you travel, boarding and pet sitting is required. And as your dog ages, you might find yourself buying orthopedic beds, puppy pads for incontinence, or ramps to help them get onto furniture. Budgeting for end-of-life care, the cost we don't want to talk about. When we bring a new dog home, we eagerly budget for their food, toys, and training. What we rarely budget for is how we will care for them at the very end. The final chapter of a pet's life can be one of the most expensive. When Margot's health declined, we prioritized her comfort, ultimately relying on an at-home euthanasia service so she could pass peacefully in a familiar environment. When Gloria unexpectedly went into congestive heart failure on Christmas Day, her last 2 days in the emergency vet in an oxygen chamber to try to get her well enough to pass peacefully at home cost nearly $3,000. After all of that, we still had to say goodbye to her there because she was too weak to make it back to New York. Here is what pet parents need to factor into their long-term budgets for a senior pet. Palliative medications. Managing chronic pain, liver issues, or heart conditions can add $50 to $200 plus to your monthly budget. At-home euthanasia. A compassionate option that allows your dog to pass at home, typically ranging from $300 to $800 depending on your location and the vet's travel distance. Cremation and memorials. Private cremation, where your pet is cremated separately and their ashes are returned to you, generally costs between $150 and $400. How to manage rising pet ownership costs without sacrificing care. The best way to manage these costs is to plan for them. Buying food and supplements in bulk or setting up subscriptions can save a small percentage over time. However, the most effective way to cap your financial risk is to invest in a pet insurance policy while your dog is young, shielding you from the massive multi-$1,000 emergency bills that can derail your finances. What is the most expensive part of owning a dog? Outside of sudden medical emergencies, the highest recurring costs are high-quality food, monthly preventative medications, flea, tick, and heartworm, and routine veterinary care. I would personally add things like doggy daycare if you work outside the home and the dog cannot stay alone for that length of time. How can I save money on pet supplies? Utilize subscription services on platforms like Amazon or Chewy for discounts on recurring orders like food and supplements, buying in bulk and taking advantage of loyalty programs at local pet stores can also offset rising costs. And finally, is pet insurance included in the average $4,000 yearly cost? Generally, yes. While a comprehensive policy will add to your monthly budget, it caps your total potential loss for the year, preventing an unexpected $5,000 surgery bill from completely blowing up your annual budget. In a related story from First Alert 4 in St. Louis, April 30th, amid rising veterinarian costs, more pet owners turning to lower-cost pet telehealth. The cost of veterinary care for pets has been climbing. Estimates say it can reach $5,000 to $15,000 over a pet's lifetime. Reports find the high cost has more than half of pet owners delaying or foregoing needed care. That's contributing to a rise in the use of a lower-cost option, pet telehealth. Our furry friends are like family, but a Gallup study found 52% of U.S. pet owners have skipped needed veterinary care due to climbing costs. When pets don't get care in a timely fashion and conditions that are treatable, They wait and they get worse and end up having to go to the ER or having conditions that are more serious and more expensive, said Dr. Kate Eldon, chief medical officer for pet telehealth company Dutch.com. While a typical in-person vet visit can cost $50 to $250, one lower-cost option is seeing a veterinarian virtually through telehealth, averaging $30 to $60. You get to talk with a licensed veterinarian in your state. We'll look at your dog or cat together through the video screen, talk about what's going on, and we'll make a diagnosis, explained Eldon. Vets say virtual visits can be used to treat a range of conditions. The conditions we treat every day are allergies,

states allow virtual vet care, others have laws limiting it. In Missouri, a veterinarian client-patient relationship, or VCPR, is required, meaning the vet must have seen the pet in person before medication can be prescribed. Illinois does not permit pet telemedicine, but pet telehealth can be used in both states for triage, consultations, or follow-ups. That saves the pet from suffering, and that saves your wallet as well, said Eldon. From the BBC, May 4th, I had to pay £14,000 in vet's fees after my cat was run over. Pier Walker had a £14,000 bill after her cat, Manisha, was run over. When a vet knocked on Pier Walker's door to say her cat had been hit by a car, she did not expect the ordeal to end with bills worth £14,000. Without pet insurance, she had to pay £5,000 up front for emergency treatment and has since paid about £500 a month to clear the cost. The British Veterinary Union said these increases were largely beyond the control of local practices and are unlikely to fall anytime soon. Walker, from Bishopston in Bristol, said her Siamese Oriental cat, Manisha, escaped through a hole in the fence before being injured. After days of searching, she said she had a dreaded knock on the door. My first response was, "Is he alive?" she said. Manisha lost one of his eyes after the accident. Manisha had been found freezing cold and dying of hypothermia by a dog walker and was taken to an emergency clinic. "He was in a dreadful state," Walker said. "His jaw was broken in two places and his skull was crushed. Initial treatment, including pain relief and scans, cost £1,500. Walker, who owns 8 cats, many inherited after her sister died in 2019, said she chose not to insure them because of the cost. "I had cat fencing up in the garden," she said. "I didn't think anything like this would happen." Manisha was referred to a specialist practice in Wiltshire where costs grew. "I had to find £5,000 before they would do any work," she said. "It just kept creeping up. The total bill was about £14,000. Manisha survived but lost one eye. Walker said hefty bills have made pet ownership increasingly difficult. "I think they are putting prices up wherever they can," she said. About 60% of UK veterinary practices are owned by 6 corporate groups, up from 10% a decade ago, according to the Competition and Markets Authority. However, President of the British Veterinary Association, Dr. Rob Williams, said rising costs reflect advances in care as well as higher operating expenses. Quite simply, vets can do so much more today to help animals than even a decade ago, he said. Increasingly, pet owners expect human-quality health care for their pets, and that comes at a cost. Although Sophie Butler from Brislington has pet insurance, she has spent thousands of pounds treating her dog with follicular lymphoma and her 13-year-old rescue cat with chronic kidney disease. She said her insurance policy is capped at £7,000, meaning she has to pay the remaining balance for treatments. Her monthly premiums, excess, and medications come to about £300 a month. Sophie Butler said she has spent thousands treating her dog's cancer. Despite the enormous financial toll, she said it had been worthwhile. "I knew that pets cost money, but no one can quite anticipate what might happen." Sophie Butler's 13-year-old rescue cat also has a chronic illness. Shelley Perkins from Henley's Bristol has spent more than £20,000 on cancer treatment for her 5-year-old Cocker Spaniel, Roxy, in 2 years.

0: She said while insurance covers most of her care, she pays about 25% of the bill, and her insurance premium has increased to £100 a month. Perkins said she had been taken aback by how expensive treatment can be and said she sympathized with those without insurance. Shelley Perkins has spent £20,000 on cancer treatment for her dog, Roxy. For someone who isn't insured, it can be quite terrifying, she said. Although Roxy is now in remission, Perkins said she remained worried about future costs. I think they've got us all over a barrel, she said. You love your pet, so you're going to pay. Susanna Hudson-Cook, chair of the British Veterinary Union, BVU, said most pricing decisions are made at corporate level. We understand why pet owners are feeling the pinch, she said, but most of us are employees. We don't control pricing structures, and we're not paid on commission. She said there had been anecdotal reports of increasing abuse toward veterinary teams. When there's no one else to direct that frustration at, it can end up being taken out on frontline staff, she said. When someone brings in an unwell pet and wants treatment but can't afford it, that has a real emotional impact on our members. They find it draining because they feel like the bad guy. Rosie Matthews from Chew Valley in Somerset said she was relieved to have taken out higher-level insurance just weeks before her cat Scratch was hit by a car. The policy covered an £8,000 hip replacement. I'm a carer. My partner is an electrician. We're not hugely rich, so thank God I had that policy, she said. She said she felt fortunate to have a trustworthy vet. I've heard horror stories of people being charged thousands just for scans, she said. I think we found a good one and we'll stick with them. Matthews believes insurance is essential, but there should also be limits on pricing. These animals are like family, she said. People shouldn't have to worry or have to shop around. The BVU advises pet owners to research treatment costs, consider insurance, and keep an emergency fund. It said vets are required to outline all treatment options, which can sometimes give the impression more expensive procedures are being pushed. Further reforms expected later this year are likely to improve transparency, but are not expected to bring prices down. Now for something much different. From The Conversation, April 29th, why your pet reptile surfs the glass or rubs against the barriers of their enclosure. Every day, millions of people watch their pet reptiles run, dig, swim, or climb up against the walls of their enclosure. Reptile keepers call this glass surfing. But among scientists, this conduct is typically considered to be a type of repetitive behavior akin to pacing in polar bears. Repetitive interactions with the barriers of a tank or cage might initially be endearing because it seems like the reptile is eager to explore, but can quickly become distressing if a reptile simply does not stop. Many people feel helpless as they watch their beloved pet rub the scales off their nose, causing ulcerations or deformities, or dig at the walls of an enclosure until streaks of blood are left behind. Why do they do this, and how can we stop them? Our lab examined the behavior of one of the most popular pet reptiles around the world, the bearded dragon, and discovered some interesting similarities between repetitive behaviors in reptiles and mammals. Mammalian carnivores such as mink, polar bears, and lions sometimes perform repetitive pacing in captivity. And while there may be multiple reasons for the behavior, researchers have found that thwarted escape is a common motivation. In other words, mammalian carnivores may pace when they want to escape, and anything that increases their motivation to escape may elicit pacing. we wanted to find out whether the same is true for reptiles. Inspired by a study of the repetitive behaviors of caged mice from the 1990s, we examined exactly where lizards direct their repetitive behaviors within their homes. After all, if this behavior represents a motivation to escape, then it should be biased towards escape routes. Our results supported the common theory. Lizards climb up, dug at, or walked against the only door in their enclosure more than any other barriers. When this door was partially obscured, their behavior became even more focused on the remaining transparent portion. But this raises the question, what are reptiles trying to escape from? Enclosures that are too hot, small, or boring may be a common cause of wanderlust. As a result, increasing the size or complexity of a reptile's home can often reduce rubbing on enclosure barriers. However, there are also cases where this hasn't worked, suggesting we don't yet have the full picture. Remarkably, in our study, we found that defecation was 15 times more likely to occur within periods when bearded dragons were performing repetitive barrier interactions. This suggests that, like rodents and other lizards, bearded dragons may prefer to do their business away from where they sleep and eat. Though whether defecation results in repetitive behaviors or repetitive behaviors cause defecation is still unclear. We also found that female bearded dragons rubbed incessantly against enclosure barriers more in the spring compared to the winter and compared to males. This may reflect how, during springtime, female lizards in the wild tend to roam widely, whereas male lizards typically patrol a territory. Captive females could be more motivated to escape in the spring compared to captive males who can still patrol the inside of their tank. There were also some interesting things we didn't find. For example, although repetitive pacing in mammalian carnivores often correlates with feeding, the same was not true for our lizards. This may be because, compared to mammalian carnivores, bearded dragons are much less active foragers. As adults, they are primarily vegetarians and may wait for insects to come to them. Therefore, feeding may not influence their motivation to escape. Furthermore, although our lizards sometimes performed a lot of repetitive rubbing, digging, or scrambling, they never got stuck performing those behaviors, as can happen for many other vertebrates. Whether this holds true for all reptiles may provide valuable insight into how repetitive behaviors change and develop over time. Our research shows that reptiles may sometimes scramble against the walls of their enclosure for relatively benign reasons, like the need to poop. It also shows how important it is to understand a species' natural habitat and behavior. For example, if female bearded dragons want to explore new areas in the spring, regularly moving the items inside the lizard's home may simulate this exploration, reducing their need to escape. Resolving repetitive behaviors in reptiles will not have a one-size-fits-all solution. Decades of research have examined repetitive pacing in mammals, and these behaviors are still troublesome. The motivation behind a reptile's behavior could even differ day to day. Caring for reptiles means that we must learn and observe with an open and curious mind, accept when we are wrong, and adapt. Large and naturalistic enclosures will often improve a reptile's welfare, but are not a one-time cure-all. As reptile keepers, we have the unique privilege of rising to this challenge. From The Guardian, April 29th, Indian billionaire's son offers to house Pablo Escobar's hippos at his private zoo. Yes, we're back to cocaine hippos. It remains one of the strangest conundrums in modern zoological history. what to do with the descendants of Pablo Escobar's hippos. The animals, herbivores native to sub-Saharan Africa, were originally imported into Colombia by the drug kingpin for his own entertainment. But the beasts and their offspring were left to roam free after his death in 1993. Now the expanding population of feral hippopotamuses have become such an environmental blight they are facing a mass extermination by the authorities. Yet they may have found an unlikely stay of execution after they were offered shelter in India by the son of a billionaire. Anant Ambani, the son of Indian tycoon Mukesh Ambani, has revived an earlier offer to bring the 80 hippos to his Vantara Animal Sanctuary in the state of Gujarat to save them from death. Ambani said that as the hippos were living sentient beings, if we have the ability to save them through a safe and humane solution, we have a responsibility to try. But Vantara is shrouded in controversy. Home to more than 150,000 animals, including many endangered species, it has faced allegations of illegal and unethical sourcing of its inhabitants. The international watchdog CITES, Convention on International Trade in Endangered Species, has flagged alleged noncompliance with wildlife trade rules. Some critics have accused the sanctuary of indirect complicity in wildlife trafficking, while others have condemned Vantara as an Ambani family vanity zoo. The public do not have access. The project is also seen to have weighty political backing, and it was relaunched by the Indian Prime Minister, Narendra Modi, himself. The Ambani family and Vantara deny the allegations, and an investigation last year by the Supreme Court of India found no evidence of wrongdoing. A similar plan to bring 60 of the Colombian hippos to the sanctuary when it was formerly known as Greens Rescue and Rehabilitation was first proposed in 2023. However, the logistical problems of capturing and moving the hippos, which live in the wild and weigh roughly 2 tons each, as well as matters concerning permits and the intergovernmental organization involved, appear to have prevented the animals from making the journey to India. This time, a statement by Ambani said he had directly appealed to the Colombian government to allow the safe, scientifically-led translocation that would bring the 80 animals to a permanent home. These 80 hippos did not choose where they were born, nor did they create the circumstances they now face, he added. It would be no small feat to ship the hippos to India and would probably come with a hefty price tag, possibly more than $4 million. Should they make it to Gujarat, it would add another twist in the adventures of Escobar's hippos. It was back in the 1980s that Colombia's most famous drug lord brought 4 hippos from sub-Saharan Africa to join the zoo at his Hacienda Napolis, which also included elephants and giraffes. After Escobar died in a special forces raid in 1993, the authorities left the hippos, which are dangerous and difficult to control, to run wild. Over the years, they made their home in the Magdalena River Basin, where their population exploded due to a lack of predators and abundant food. According to recent estimates, there are more than 200 hippos roaming free, the largest population outside Africa and one of Colombia's greatest environmental menaces. They have destroyed vegetation and terrorized and killed local animals and livestock. So far, efforts to sterilize them have not worked fast enough. as experts warned their population could reach more than 1,000 in coming decades. Colombian authorities announced this month that the hippos would begin to be formally hunted and culled to bring their numbers under control, an announcement that sparked outrage from animal rights campaigners. Questions remain over the suitability of Vantara for the boisterous, mud-loving animals. Hippos are not native to India, and while the sanctuary hosts bears, crocodiles, elephants, leopards, and tigers, they do not publicly have any record of homing a hippo, let alone 80 of them. However, Ambani insisted that his sanctuary would give the Escobar hippos the safe home they needed. Vantara has the expertise, infrastructure, and resolve to support this effort entirely on Colombia's terms, his statement added. From People, April 30th, pet owner finds a way to let his injured lovebird experience flight again after cat attack. An injured pet bird is taking flight again. Thanks to her clever owner, Nitya, the lovebird, can soar through the sky once more. Mark Joseph Colando of Davao, Philippines, said he came up with the idea of using a drone to carry his pet bird after she suffered a debilitating cat attack. Footage shows the lovebird riding high inside a clear cabin attached to a drone as the contraption glides through the air before gently descending toward the ground. The bird appears to enjoy the flight and can be heard squeaking from inside the cabin. Nitya was injured when a cat grabbed her from a friend's shoulder. She survived and returned to short, low flights, but her toes have no coordination. She cannot stand, walk, or land properly, Colando said. This idea came to me during one of my morning meditations. I tried it right away, and it worked really well. She feels happy after flying the drone, he added. She has a very friendly and loving bird. She's my second heartbeat. Lovebirds are a small genus of colorful parrots native to Madagascar and other African countries. Their name derives from their ability to form strong monogamous bonds with their mates, with pairs often sitting close together. Nietzsche isn't the only bird who's gone for an unconventional ride lately. Stephen Lawyer of Central Iowa recently made a custom submarine for his white-winged parakeet, Bibi. Footage from a trip to the Bahamas shows Bibi relaxing inside the underwater vessel. He went in willingly and he accepted it, Lawyer told the Washington Post. I'm sure he'll do it again with me. He'd rather do that than, you know, sit back on shore in a cage or back in an Airbnb. Lawyer took steps to ensure the vessel was safe for the bird. First, he checked that the valves regulating airflow, the lead weights maintaining stability, and the oxygen meter were all functioning properly. Then he placed Bibi in the capsule for a test run in the kitchen sink to make sure the bird showed no signs of distress, such as burying his head or attempting to escape. If there were any indication that it was stressful to him, he wouldn't be there, Lawyer said. I only take him on activities that we've eased our way into and that he is showing an interest in. From the Arizona Republic, May 2nd, the rise of pet inheritances and why more owners are planning ahead. Some stories arrive on a lawyer's desk and never fade from memory. For Matthew Gabato, an attorney in Arizona, one of them began with a question as unexpected as it was moving. Can the future of a dog be secured beyond its owner's lifetime? The protagonist was a client who was very clear about one thing. She did not want to leave this world without guaranteeing the well-being of her most loyal companion. Her daughter lived out of state, and she suffered from multiple medical conditions. But at home, there was always someone waiting for her, someone who comforted her on difficult days and offered unconditional love, her dog. In an interview with La Voz, Arizona, Gobado explained that the woman grew increasingly firm in her desire. She wanted to establish a special trust, carefully planned, to ensure her pet a dignified and high-quality life. This meant leaving the dog in the care of someone she fully trusted and assigning a generous sum of money enough to cover any future needs the animal might have. It was pretty unique, given the amount of money there, how she wanted this animal to be treated, he added. I had realized that this animal meant so much more than just being an animal. However, cases like this client's are not unique. In fact, based on Gobado's personal experience, over the past 10 years, he has seen an increase in requests for help with estate planning for pets. People really care about their pets, a lot of people, even elderly people, Gobado said. They have these pets as companions. Kids may be out of the home, or they don't have children, or family's been distant. And this has been their companion for some time, and they want to make sure that this animal's taken care of. But what kinds of estate planning options for pets are available? This is the case in Arizona. In Arizona, the law does not allow pets to be listed as beneficiaries in wills because animals are legally considered property. Instead, there are different estate planning options for pets that can be included in the guardian's will. Pet estate planning involves establishing legal provisions for the care of a person's pets in the event of their death, according to the law firm Mushkatel, Gobado, and Kyle, MGK, where Matthew Gobado is a partner. Through planning included in a will, a trusted individual is designated to be responsible for the animal, along with the financial resources needed to cover its care. Pet estate plans can include details about the animal's routine, such as walks, daily feeding, and medications. Part of my practice is sitting down with clients, talking about the family dynamic, talking about their assets, figuring out what they're looking to accomplish, and discussing who are the appropriate parties to kind of play certain roles in their life if they can't handle particular affairs or they're gone and where this money goes, Gobado said. Matthew explained that when planning a pet trust, future conditions can also be established for the event of the animal's death. We always go a level deeper and say, when this animal is gone, if there is any money remaining, where does it go, he said. The individual that establishes the pet trust gets to decide what happens to any remaining funds. Does it go to a charity? Does it go to a family member? Does it go to the caregiver? Within pet estate planning, there are several legal instruments designed to ensure a good future and proper care for pets after their owners die. Each serves a specific purpose and can be incorporated into a will based on individual needs and preferences. According to MGK, these are the types of pet estate planning available in Arizona. Pet trusts. A pet trust allows owners to set aside financial resources specifically for the care of their animals, officially naming a trustee to manage the funds and a caregiver responsible for daily needs. It also allows for detailed instructions on feeding, veterinary care, and grooming routines. Will provisions. Will provisions name the person who will care for the pets after the owner's death, along with a specific sum of money to cover expenses. Durable powers of attorney. A durable power of attorney authorizes someone to act on another's behalf if that person becomes incapacitated, absent, or dies. Through this document, someone can be empowered to make decisions regarding a pet's care and well-being. Letters of instruction. While not legally binding, a letter of instruction can play a key role in a pet care plan. It may accompany legal documents and include important information such as daily routines, dietary preferences, medical history, behavior, and special care needs. Regardless of which path one chooses to secure a pet's future, Gabbato emphasizes that beyond focusing solely on leaving money or a trust to fund a pet's care, it's crucial to ensure there is someone in our lives we trust and want to designate as their caregiver, since the quality of human care ultimately defines an animal's quality of life. From USA Today, April 30th, Rob Lowe wants you to adopt a shelter pet, if you do this first. Rob Lowe has a soft spot for shelter dogs. His first shelter pet joined the family when he was a kid, and alongside wife Cheryl Burkoff, he's fostered and arranged adoptions for up to 20 pets at a time in shelter sweeps. I would like everybody to have a pet in their life, Lowe said, and I also would like pets to be properly cared for and healthy. Lowe has a perennial house full of dogs. The current family pets include Daisy, Oscar, and Bob, Jack Russell Terriers, who are all semi-related to the dog Lowe and Burkoff had when their sons, Matthew, 33, and John Owen, 30, were kids. Owen and Olive, German Shorthair Pointer half-siblings, and Bella, which Lowe calls an amazing mix of blankety-blank and Chihuahua, round out the pack. In honor of Adopt-a-Shelter Pet Day, the actor and chief pet advocate for Ultimate Pet Nutrition spoke to USA Today Pets about what to consider before you adopt, his non-negotiable daily ritual with his dogs, and his favorite onset moments with his pet. What to consider before adopting a shelter pet. Before you adopt, consider if the dog breed is the right fit for your lifestyle. It can't just be, oh my God, this one's so cute, Lowe said, because like any relationship, even between humans, the initial attraction has a time limit. And then reality sets in, and nothing breaks my heart more than when a relationship doesn't work out with an owner and pet. People think I'm crazy that I have three Jack Russells, and they wouldn't be the right fit for a certain type of owner, Lowe says. You have to be really clear-eyed about what your needs are, what your abilities are to actually watch and spend time with the dog, Lowe said. The more time you can spend with them, the better. Consider the following questions, Lowe said. How active are they? Are they going to be walked a lot? Do you have a lot of land, or are you living in an apartment? Do they bark a lot? Do you have small kids in your life, and how is that interaction going? Also, take any dynamics with other dogs into the mix. At Lowe's house, Daisy leads the pack. That's the thing about having a bunch of dogs, Lowe said. It truly is like an organization, and they fight over who's the CEO. Lowe's non-negotiable daily rituals with his dogs. My late afternoon walk, Lowe said, I build my whole day around it. Whether it's at the beach or around the neighborhood, or sometimes it's a swim in the pool. They all like to swim in the pool with me. Aside from walks, his dogs have another love, baseball. We like to watch the Dodgers together, Lowe said. Some of the dogs are very interested in the Dodgers, and all of them are interested when other animals show up in commercials. It's my favorite thing ever when they go berserk, no matter how many times it happens. They're shocked, just shocked, I tell you, that there would be another animal on the TV. At night, the dogs jockey for position in bed. A lot of people are like, no. Your pets shouldn't sleep in the bed, Lowe said. I'm a softy pushover. I find it really comfortable. But there are times when Cheryl and I are like, we need a break. So that's a fun conversation. They're banished to their elaborate dog beds. Dogs on the set? Yes, please. Yes, Lowe's dogs get to visit him on set, but only one at a time. I kind of audition them to see who's going to get to come to the set on any given day, Lowe said. Whoever is the cutest in the morning and whoever seems to be the best behaved. The last visitor, Daisy. She will give you the, you know, the cute little lady look, and it's hard to resist. I brought her into the actual soundstage and had her on my chair watching the monitor, and she just watched intently and was a very good girl and did not bark. From Popular Science, April 28th, a chunky digital cat is here to help you stop doomscrolling. Every day, the average American spends nearly 2.5 hours scrolling through social media. Cats, on the other hand, waste approximately no time on the internet. Which species generally appears less stressed and anxious? Sure, this may not be the most scientific analysis about mental health and screen time, but it's never a bad idea to try limiting the amount of idle time wasted in front of a computer or smartphone. And while there are plenty of apps and devices promising to reduce your social media consumption, their results are often uneven and many require costly subscription fees. Knowing this, a developer in Japan released a completely free Chrome browser extension designed to throttle your doom scrolling. Their secret weapon? Cat Gatekeeper. You know that cat who always shows up right when you're trying to work? We've recreated that classic cat owner experience in your browser, the extension's creators explain on its description page. Let's face it. Humans are just servants to their cats. We are powerless against their charm. Let their adorableness heal you while you take a proper break. Cat Gatekeeper currently works with some of the most popular time wasters like Instagram, TikTok, and YouTube. The timer is customizable, but its default setting allots a generous 60 minutes of social media frivolity. After overstepping your time limit, the screen is suddenly hijacked by a very hefty tabby who promptly plops down in front of your browser window for 5 minutes, preventing you from accessing your feed. After your respite, the digital feline presumably moves on to their next distraction, thus letting you return to posting. Pretty simple stuff. However, there is some leeway to Cat Gatekeeper. The timer resets if you swap over to another website tab, and it's exclusively designed for the preset social media platforms. If that sounds like an easy way to cheat the system, well, cats can't do everything for us, can they? Cat Gatekeeper looks trustworthy from a security standpoint, too. The free extension doesn't feature ads and promises that no data is collected or transmitted externally. An independent review on Reddit also provided Cat Gatekeeper's source code, which only needs local storage permission to track its own settings. At any rate, it's worth giving it a shot. Cat Gatekeeper may not solve your social media dependency, but it might at least force you to break up with a brief catnap, so to speak. From The Guardian, May 5th, Stuck on You. Kitten rescued from bucket of glue, bonds with foster parent. A 2-month-old kitten whose life was saved when he was rescued from a bucket of glue has bonded with the foster parent who helped him to recover and is sticking with her permanently. Staff at the Humane Society of North Texas say they were swamped with applications to adopt Tiny Elmer after the nonprofit shared on social media in mid-April the story of how the cat was found dehydrated and close to death in a pot of glue before being painstakingly nursed back to health with canola oil baths and hours of massages. Now the kitten, named by his rescuers for the popular glue brand, has become attached to Leah Owens, a volunteer with the Humane Society, who has become Elmer's permanent new caregiver. Owens looked after Elmer through weeks of intensive treatment to remove the last traces of the hardened adhesive from his fur, and says his company also comforts her after she lost her husband, Roger, in October to the bone marrow cancer multiple myeloma. "He filled that void and just gave me a lot of joy, a lot of happiness," Owens, 72, told the Washington Post. Elmer's story began on March 31st when a Good Samaritan brought him in caked in white glue to the Humane Society's headquarters in Fort Worth, which is near Dallas. It's not known if the kitten fell into the bucket or was placed there deliberately. Rescuers immediately set to work trying to remove the glue before it became hard and further restricted Elmer's breathing and movement. Initial efforts to clean him up with dish soap and olive oil were unsuccessful, and veterinarians feared they might have to euthanize him before somebody suggested using canola oil. Elmer was submerged in 2 gallons of the oil, and after several more hours of gentle rubbing and massaging, most of the glue had separated and patches of the cat's gray and white fur began to appear. If that Good Samaritan had not come along, he probably would have died within minutes, Misty Mendez, the rescue group's director of shelter medicine, told the Post. Now, a month later, Elmer weighs 2.5 pounds and has become a playful new member of Owen's household, enjoying the company of her 3 other cats, Ricky, 14, Tarzana, 2, and Poppy, 11 months. The Humane Society announced Elmer's adoption in a post on Facebook, saying it had received hundreds of inquiries, but it ultimately decided his welfare would be best attended to in the hands of one of our dedicated foster heroes, as it described Owens. After recently losing her husband to cancer, she decided that her home had felt quiet and empty as her other cats are more independent, the post said. When Elmer entered her life, he brought a sense of comfort, joy, and connection she hadn't felt since his passing. She fostered Elmer purely out of kindness and to support her community, but the bond between them was undeniable. Elmer has now been able to shed the foam collar that was in place to prevent him licking the oil from his fur. And he has developed a habit of nudging people's legs to try to get them to replicate the multiple massages he received during his recovery. "He honestly feels like every day is spa day," a Humane Society spokesperson, Cassie Davidson, told the Post. From The Guardian, May 4th, "The pet I'll never forget. Merlin, the sassy pig who helped me meet my husband." We have lots of animals in our home in Sacramento, California. A dog, 2 chicks, a pigeon, a bearded dragon, 3 rats, and 2 rescue cows. But our pig, Merlin, is special. I had a pig obsession for a while. I remember going to visit some animal sanctuaries and getting emotional when I saw the pigs. There's just something about them that I felt a connection to. I knew how smart they were. I remember telling myself that one day I'd have a pig. Merlin is a mini Vietnamese pot-bellied pig. He was cute as a button when I adopted him in March 2020 when he was just 2.5 months old. He loves to cuddle, but he can be a bit sassy. If he doesn't get his way, he likes to unplug devices and slam doors. He likes to wear a propeller cap and go on walks. It's like having an 180-pound toddler. We were living in an apartment when we adopted Merlin, and I'm surprised we didn't receive a noise complaint, because if he was frustrated or hungry, he would squeal, and it was deafening. His intelligence was clear to me from day one. Pigs are considered by many to be extremely smart animals, which is why I started training him to spin, shake, and high-five. He learned all those tricks within 10 minutes. As long as there are treats, he's attentive. His favorite foods are fruits, apples, watermelons, and bananas, his number one. Merlin communicates with me by pressing his snout into 25 individual buttons on the floor that play recordings of my voice, saying yes, no, or allowing him to ask for attention. The idea is that he'll press mommy if he needs me, vegetable please if he wants a treat, and Al Capone if he wants me to bring out our pet pigeon to ride on his back. I started making videos of him talking, and now he has millions of fans across the world. He was recently awarded a Guinness World Record for the most Instagram followers for a pig, at Merlin the Pig, 1.1 million at the time. He now has 1.2 million. My fiancé even got to know me through Merlin. He saw a video of him and contacted me and said, "I want to marry you." A year later, we were engaged. I credit a lot of my happiness and fulfillment to Merlin and the animals we have. It's a beautiful, chaotic life. Sometimes people ask me if I get annoyed when he's pressing his buttons so much and if I want to take them away. I think that would be very cruel. I think of them as his voice box and his ability to fully communicate with me. Merlin has taught me so much. If we give animals time and love and try to understand them, they will reciprocate that love tenfold. And that is it for this week for the Pet Hour. From Squish and myself, until next week, be kind, be careful, be safe, and as always, be amazed by the animal world.
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Welcome to the reading of the New York Times. Welcome to the reading of the New York Times for Friday, April 24, 2026. As a reminder, Radio Eye is a reading service intended for people who are blind or have other disabilities that make it difficult to read printed material. Your reader for today is Denise Woodside Murray. We'll start today's reading with the Merriam-Webster word of the day. Arboreal. The word of the day today is arboreal. That is an adjective, a formal and literary word used to describe something that relates to trees. The word is also used in technical contexts to mean living in or often found in trees, as in arboreal primates. Arboreal is spelled A-R-B-O-R-E-A-L. Arboreal. Now we will read the front page headlines from today's edition. EU loan to Kyiv provides lifeline for war effort, filling gap left by U.S. Billions in aid to Ukraine reflect a belief that peace is far off. In Iran's new leadership structure, the generals hold the power. Hardened circle rules for injured Ayatollah. Capital officer enmeshed in January 6 conspiracy. Revered American conductor and classical music evangelist Michael Tilson Thomas has died. Saudis retract offer of millions for Met Opera. A must-have doll may contain banned cotton. The first article from the front page of today's edition is entitled EU Loan to Kyiv Provides Lifeline for War Effort, Filling Gap Left by U.S. Billions in Aid to Ukraine Reflect a Belief that Peace is Far Off, by Constant Mayhut. Kyiv, Ukraine. For weeks, Ukraine has been caught in a bind. A path to ending the war seemed increasingly illusory, as peace talks with Russia went from yielding no results to being put on hold. That meant Kyiv needed to prepare to fight indefinitely, even as vital financial support from the European Union remained frozen. On Thursday, a breakthrough finally arrived. After Hungary dropped its opposition to a $106 billion EU loan to Ukraine the day before, European leaders unblocked the funds. The money, which had been held up since December, will cover a large share of Ukraine's financial needs over the next 2 years. Once those funds are exhausted, an additional $117 billion from the bloc's long-term budget is expected to be allocated to Ukraine. Taken together, the pledges appear to put Ukraine on firmer financial footing at least through 2029, said Lieb Vishlinsky, head of the Kyiv-based Center for Economic Strategy. The pressure, he added, now shifts to Moscow, which is facing growing economic challenges in sustaining its own war effort. In addition to the loan, the European Union adopted its 20th package of economic sanctions against Russia on Thursday. Deadlock over. Kaja Kallas, the EU foreign policy chief, wrote on social media, Russia's war economy is under growing strain, while Ukraine is getting a major boost. The European Union's extended commitment to Ukraine has largely filled a void left by the Trump administration. Last year, European countries provided nearly all of Kyiv's military, financial, and humanitarian support, while U.S. aid fell by 99%, according to the Kiel Institute for the World Economy, a German research center. Unlike previous EU assistance packages, the latest one is heavily weighted toward defense spending. Some $70 billion of the loan will go to the military, giving Kyiv a substantial pool of money to buy costly air defense systems and expand production of drones, its most effective tools for blunting Russian ground assaults. The loan will allow Ukraine to better plan its military operations over the long term. It has seldom been able to do that, as previous assistance often arrived in dribs and drabs, consisting largely of equipment donations rather than funding that could be directed toward buying or producing the weapons Ukraine needs most. It matters that Ukraine is securing this level of financial certainty,
After more than 4 years of full-scale war, President Vladimir Zelensky wrote in a social media post on Thursday. The emphasis on military financing reflects what many European and Ukrainian officials have expressed privately for months, that Ukraine must prepare for a prolonged war by strengthening its defenses. Russia has refused to agree to a ceasefire, and the Trump administration, which has mediated peace talks, has not put significant pressure on Moscow to compromise. The negotiations are now on ice as the United States has entangled itself in another Middle Eastern war. Sergei V. Lavrov, Russia's foreign minister, has said that resuming negotiations is not Moscow's top priority. That comes as no surprise to European leaders. The truth is, anyway, Russia has never taken them seriously, Boris Pistorius, Germany's defense minister, said about the talks last week. This is why it is all the more important to support Ukraine. Mr. Zelensky has reshaped his cabinet to reflect the likelihood that the war will not end soon. He appointed a new defense minister, Mykhailo Fedorov, a tech enthusiast who has embraced drones as central to pushing back Russian forces. While neither Russia nor Ukraine has any clear path to victory, Mr. Fedorov has said his mission is to make the fight futile for Moscow and compel a settlement. The president has given the Ministry of Defense a clear task, alongside diplomacy, strengthen our defense in such a way that we force the enemy into peace, Mr. Fedorov said in a February statement outlining his blueprint. The plan includes expanding air defense capabilities to protect Ukrainian skies, maximizing Russian losses on the battlefield, and using long-range weapons to strike Russia's revenue-generating oil industry. The interest-free EU loan, which Ukraine would have to repay only if Russia paid reparations, will, in part, provide the financial foundation for Mr. Fedorov's strategy. The loan will be disbursed evenly over the next 2 years, with $33 billion allocated to military needs and $20 billion to non-military expenses in the first year, according to Valdis Dombrovskis, the European Commissioner for Economy. He added that a first tranche of money was likely to arrive in Ukraine in late May or early June to finance drone production. Ukraine is producing nearly 1,000 interceptor drones used to counter aerial weapons each day, according to Mr. Zelensky. With the money, it could double that amount and better protect its skies, he said. We need this money very much, he told CNN. It's really a question of our life. The loan cements a shift from a model of military assistance relying on donations of equipment to one in which European countries finance Ukraine's own weapons production. As the war drags on, Kyiv has complained that weapons donated by the West included guided artillery shells that proved vulnerable to electronic warfare, are no longer effective on a battlefield increasingly reshaped by modern technologies. Instead, Ukraine has urged its allies to finance its booming domestic defense industry, which has produced cutting-edge weapons, such as robot-like unmanned vehicles equipped with machine guns. This kind of technology is better suited to the new type of warfare that has emerged in Ukraine. This matters because many of the most relevant solutions, including interceptors, deep strike capabilities, various types of drones, and electronic warfare systems, are available either only in Ukraine or at a significant cost advantage from Ukrainian producers and foreign companies operating in Ukraine, said Natalia Shapoval, head of the Kyiv School of Economics Institute. Still, Ukraine remains dependent on powerful weapons produced only by other Western countries, including U.S.-made Patriot missiles, the only air defense system capable of shooting down ballistic missiles that Ukraine has in its arsenal. Mr. Zelensky said on Thursday that the funds would be directed to Ukraine's domestic arms production and to the procurement of necessary weapons from partners that we do not yet produce in Ukraine. The country will also prioritize repairing and strengthening its energy sector ahead of next winter, Mr. Zelensky said. This past winter, Ukraine suffered greatly as Russia targeted its energy system.
Overall, the European Union said the new loan would cover about two-thirds of Ukraine's external financing needs for military and non-military spending for the next 2 years, which the bloc estimates at $135.7 billion. The remaining one-third is expected to be covered by other institutions like the IMF. With the loan, Ukraine's spending should be covered for the coming years. According to some Ukrainian and European officials, the reality, however, is more complicated. Kyiv's official budget projects $66 billion in military expenses this year, but the Ukrainian Defense Ministry said earlier this year that the country would need $120 billion to successfully implement its strategy to halt Russia's assault. To bridge the gap, the ministry said it was counting on additional assistance. Mr. Fedorov has been touring Western capitals to present his plan and seek more funding. Germany agreed to a new package of military aid worth more than $4.5 billion, while Belgium and Spain each committed $1.5 billion.

war, peace, and negotiations with the United States. His son and successor does not play the same role. Ayatollah Mojtaba Khamenei, the son, is an elusive figure who has not been seen and whose voice has not been heard since he was appointed in March. Instead, a battle-hardened collective of commanders in the Islamic Revolutionary Guards Corps and those aligned with them are the key decision-makers on matters of security, war, and diplomacy. Mojtaba is managing the country as though he is the director of the board, said Abdulreza Davari, a politician who served as senior advisor to Mahmoud Ahmadinejad when he was president and knows Mr. Khamenei. He relies heavily on the advice and guidance of the board members, and they collectively make all the decisions, Mr. Davari said in a phone interview from Tehran. The generals are the board members. This account of Iran's new power structure is based on interviews with six senior Iranian officials, two former officials, two members of the Revolutionary Guards, a senior cleric familiar with the inner workings of the system, and three individuals who know Mr. Khamenei well. Nine other individuals with ties to the guards and the government also described the command structure. They all spoke on the condition that they not be identified because they were discussing sensitive matters of state. Mr. Khamenei, who was selected by a council of senior clerics as the new supreme leader, has been in hiding, since American and Israeli forces bombed his father's compound on February 28, where he also lived with his family. His father, wife, and son were all killed. Access to him is extremely difficult and limited now. He is surrounded mostly by a team of doctors and medical staff who are treating the injuries he sustained in the airstrikes. Senior commanders of the guards and senior government officials do not visit him, fearing that Israel may trace them to him and kill him. President Masoud Pezeshkian, who is also a heart surgeon, and the Minister of Health have both been involved in his care. Though Mr. Khamenei was gravely wounded, he is mentally sharp and engaged, according to four senior Iranian officials familiar with his health. One leg was operated on three times, and he is awaiting a prosthetic. He had surgery on one hand and is slowly regaining function. His face and lips have been burned severely, making it difficult for him to speak, the officials said, adding that eventually he will need plastic surgery. Mr. Khamenei has not recorded a video or audio message, the officials said, because he does not want to appear vulnerable or sound weak in his first public address. He has issued several written statements that have been posted online and read on state television. Messages to him are handwritten, sealed in envelopes, and relayed via a human chain from one trusted courier to the next, who travel on highways and back roads, in cars and on motorcycles, until they reach his hideout. His guidance on issues snakes back the same way. The combination of concern for his safety, his injuries, and the sheer challenge of reaching him has resulted in Mr. Khamenei's delegating decision-making to the generals, at least for now. Reformist factions, as well as ultra-hardliners, are still involved in political discussions, but analysts say that Mr. Khamenei's close ties to the generals, whom he grew up with when he volunteered to fight in the Iran-Iraq War as a teenager, have made them the dominant force. President Trump has said that the war, along with the killings of layers of Iran's leaders and security establishment, has ushered in regime change, and that the new leaders are much more reasonable. In reality, the Islamic Republic has not been toppled. Power is now in the hands of an entrenched hardline military, and the broad influence of the clerics is waning. Mojtaba is not yet in full command or control, said Samnan Vakil, the director of the Middle East and North Africa for Chatham House, who has contact with people in Iran. There is, perhaps, deference to him. He signs off, or he is part of the decision-making structure in a formal way, but he is presented with fait accompli presentations right now. The Speaker of the Iranian Parliament, Mohammad Bagher Ghalibaf, a former

0: Guards General and the lead negotiator with the United States in Pakistan, said in a television address on Saturday that the U.S. proposal for a nuclear deal and peace plan and Iran's response had been shared with Mr. Khamenei and his views taken into account when making decisions. The Rise of the Guards. The Revolutionary Guards, formed as protectors of the 1979 Islamic Revolution, have steadily amassed power through top political roles, stakes in key industries, domination of intelligence operations, and cultivation of ties with militant groups in the Middle East that share Iran's enmity toward Israel and the United States. But under the elder Mr. Khamenei, they still had to mostly adhere to his will as a singular religious figure who also served as commander-in-chief of the armed forces. He empowered the guards, and over time they became the tool and pillar of his rule. Mr. Khamenei's killing on the first day of the war created a void and an opportunity. The guards rallied behind Mojtaba in the succession struggle that ensued and played an instrumental role in his selection as Iran's third supreme leader. The guards have multiple levers of power. The commander-in-chief is Brigadier General Ahmad Vahidi. General Mohammad Bagher Zolgadar, the newly appointed head of the Supreme National Security Council, is a former hardline commander of the guards. General Yahya Rahim Safavi, a commander, has served as the top military advisor to both father and son, supreme leaders. Mojtaba is not supreme. He might be leader in name, but he is not supreme the way his father was, said Ali Vaez, the Iran director of the International Crisis Group, who has extensive contacts in Iran. Mojtaba is subservient to the Revolutionary Guards because he owes his position and he owes the survival of the system to them. The officials interviewed say the generals view the war with the United States and Israel as a threat to the regime's survival, and after 5 weeks of fierce fighting, the generals are confident that they have contained the threat. At every juncture, they have taken the lead in deciding strategy and the use of resources. They have upended the global economy by closing the Strait of Hormuz and have used any gains in the war as leverage to outmaneuver political rivals at home. The elected president and his cabinet have been sidelined and told to focus only on domestic affairs, such as providing a steady flow of food and fuel, and to make sure the country is functioning, according to knowledgeable officials. The foreign minister, Abbas Araghchi, has been marginalized in the negotiations that he led with the United States before the war, the official said. Mr. Ghalibaf, the Speaker of Parliament, has taken the lead instead. The newly minted supreme leader has followed along, rarely if ever objecting to the generals, they said. It was the guards who came up with the strategy for Iran's attacks on Israel and the Persian Gulf states, along with the closing of the strait to maritime traffic. They were the ones who agreed to a temporary ceasefire with the United States and approved back-channel diplomacy and direct negotiations with the United States. They tapped Mr. Ghalibaf from among their own ranks to lead the talks with Vice President J.D. Vance in Islamabad. For the first time, several military generals from the Guards were part of the Iranian delegation negotiating with the United States. Iranian officials and three other individuals who know Mojtaba Khamenei said in interviews from Tehran that his deference to the Guards was partly because he was new to the leadership role. He lacked the political stature and religious clout that made his father such a singular force, and it is partly because of his deep personal ties to the guards. When Mr. Khamenei was 17, he volunteered to fight in the Iran-Iraq War. He was deployed to a brigade of the guards called the Habib Battalion. The experience shaped him, and he made lifelong bonds. As they grew and aged, many members of the battalion rose into influential military and intelligence roles. Mr. Khamenei completed his studies at a theological seminary, reaching the rank of Ayatollah, considered a scholar and jurist of the Shiite faith. He worked at his father's compound, coordinating military and intelligence operations for his father, a role that further cemented his ties to the generals and intelligence chiefs. Among Mr. Khamenei's close friends from the Habib battalion is the guard's former intelligence chief, the cleric Hossein Taib, and General Moshe Razayi, who commanded him in the 1980s and has been called back from retirement. Mr. Ghalibaf is also a longtime friend. For years, Mr. Khamenei, Mr. Taib, and Mr. Ghalibaf met once a week for long working lunches at the Ayatollah's compound, according to Iranian officials and the three individuals who know Mr. Khamenei personally. They became known as the Triangle of Power. The trio was accused by a more moderate cleric, Mehdi Karoubi, of intervening in the 2009 presidential election in which he was a candidate and rigging the results in favor of the incumbent president, Mr. Ahmadinejad. Mr. Karoubi lost, and the election upset led to months of upheaval, protests, and violence. These personal relationships are now playing heavily into the dynamic between Mr. Khamenei and the generals. They are on a first-name basis and view one another as peers, not superior and subordinate, said Mr. Davari. Differences emerge. The generals are not the only voices at the table. Iranian politics have never been monolithic, and the system is designed to have parallel power structures. Disagreements and divisions have always been common, and in many instances public among Iranian political figures and military commanders. Mr. Pezeshkian and Mr. Araghchi have seats on the National Security Council. But under the current collective leadership, it is the generals who prevail, and currently there are no signs of disarray among them. On Tuesday, as the Iranian and American negotiating teams prepared to fly to Islamabad to meet for a second round of talks, the generals pulled the plug. For days, differences had simmered over whether Iran should continue talks with Mr. Vance if Mr. Trump maintained a sea blockade on Iran. Already, some 27 Iranian ships had been turned around while trying to enter or exit Iranian ports. Mr. Trump had fired off a series of social media posts about forcing Iran to give in to all his demands, and he had renewed threats to bomb the country's power plants and bridges if Iran did not agree to a deal. The United States then seized two ships belonging to Iran, further infuriating the generals, who thought the move amounted to a violation of the ceasefire, officials said. The commander-in-chief, General Vahidi, and several other generals argued that talks were futile because the blockade showed Mr. Trump was not interested in negotiations and wanted to pressure Iran to surrender, according to officials and two members of the guards who were briefed on the meeting. The officials said Mr. Pezeshkian and Mr. Araghchi disagreed. Mr. Pezeshkian warned of the dire economic losses from the war, estimated by the government to be about $300 billion, and the need for sanctions relief for reconstruction. Disagreements also emerged over how far Iran should push with its closure of the strait. The generals won, and the talks fell apart. Mr. Trump extended the ceasefire but is keeping the blockade in place until, he said, Iran's fractured leaders present their own peace proposal. What happens next is not clear, nor is it clear whether the guards will allow enough concessions to the United States on Iran's nuclear program for a peace deal to materialize, including on the two contentious issues, freezing enrichment and giving up the 970-pound stockpile of highly enriched uranium. A hardline fringe faction in Iran, while not dominant, has opposed making any concessions, believing that if Iran continued fighting, it would defeat Israel and the United States. Supporters of the hardliners have filled the streets with rallies at night, waving flags and pledging their blood for the Islamic Republic. When Mr. Araghchi posted on social media at one point that Iran was opening the strait, the hardliners attacked him, accusing the negotiating team of betraying their supporters. The Firebrands are supporters of Saeed Jalili, an ultra-hardline presidential candidate who has been sidelined from making decisions but still has some influence, including over state television, which his brother runs. Some demanded that Mr. Khamenei make a video or audio message to confirm to the public he was on board with the negotiations with Washington. At a rally in Tehran, crowds addressing Mr. Khamenei chanted, "Commander, give us the order and we will follow." Mr. Ghalibaf addressed the nation on state television on Saturday night, local time, assuring Iranians that Mr. Khamenei was involved. He struck a defiant but pragmatic tone, saying that Iran had gained military achievements, including shooting down an American fighter jet, but that now it was time to leverage those gains in diplomatic negotiations. "Sometimes I see our people say we destroyed them," Mr. Ghalibaf said. "No, we did not destroy them. You need to understand this. Our military gains do not mean that we are more powerful than the United States." The next article from the front page of today's edition is titled, "Capitol Officer Enmeshed in January 6 Conspiracy." Shawnee Kirkhoff was wrongfully implicated in the notorious Capitol Hill pipe bomb case. "Can she ever fully move on?" by Karina Knoll. The phone call on that Thursday afternoon brought an emphatic demand: report to the CIA office immediately. Shawnee Kirkhoff had been with the agency for 4 years and would have normally been at work then, but her schedule had been altered during the government shutdown, so she was enjoying a day off, curled up in her living room, the dogs nearby. It did not cross Ms. Kirkhoff's mind to decline or demand more information from her supervisor. She had made it a habit to be professional and upbeat, having chosen law enforcement because she believed she could be helpful to the community. At 31 years old, her enthusiasm for her career had already been tested, and in an unimaginable way. Her first job in the D.C. area was as a Capitol Police officer, and she had faced off against the mob of rioters on January 6, 2021. She relived the insurrection while working with federal prosecutors and testifying in 2 criminal trials, and then watched those convictions unravel when President Trump pardoned hundreds of the day's participants. She had gone on to join the CIA, where she received multiple promotions and performance awards. But when she arrived at the federal building in Virginia on November 6, 2025, she was told to join 2 FBI agents in a windowless conference room. The agents had come, they said, because of what had taken place the night before the storming of the Capitol. On January 5, 2021, surveillance cameras captured someone placing pipe bombs near the headquarters of the Democratic and Republican National Committees. The bombs did not detonate, but their discovery the next day diverted law enforcement resources away from the Capitol as the riots broke out. The case had famously remained unsolved. However, Ms. Kirkhoff said the 2 agents informed her that they had recently come across some online chatter concerning a new suspect. Then the questions began. Where had Ms. Kirkhoff been the night of January 5, 2021? Who was she with? What sort of training did she have in building bombs? Did she own a certain type of sneakers? And would she hand over her phone? Because she was now under investigation. The January 6 attack inspired conspiracy theories almost from the moment President Trump's supporters overcame the police and charged into the Capitol. The one that gained the most traction held that the riot was a Fedsurrection, an inside job orchestrated by a network of law enforcement officers intending to sabotage Mr. Trump. The false narrative has been promoted by extremist groups, right-wing pundits, and members of Congress. Even Kash Patel, the current director of the FBI, and his former deputy, Dan Bongino, seemed to support the claim at one time. A particularly tantalizing subject to Fedsurrection believers was the identity of the Capitol Hill pipe bomber. The suspect was wearing a mask, a gray hooded sweatshirt, and Nike Air Max Speed Turf shoes while planting the bombs between 7:30 p.m. and 8:30 p.m. Over the years, the FBI, working with other agencies, said it had a team devoted to the case, while encouraging the public to study footage of the individual. "You may recognize their gait, body language, or mannerisms," the FBI said in a statement. A reward for information eventually grew to $500,000. In January 2025, a congressional committee issued a report scrutinizing what it saw as a stalled investigation. That same day, the FBI released a new detail. The suspect stood approximately 5 feet 7 inches. Last fall, Blaze Media, an outlet with a news site, podcasts, and streaming app that bills itself as the home of dissent from woke capital, was putting together its own purported investigation. It promised to deliver a bombshell revelation. The Blaze piece, published on November 8, 2 days after Ms. Kirchhoff was first interrogated by the FBI. The headline read, "Former Capitol Police Officer, a Forensic Match for June 6 Pipe Bomber," sources say. The officer was Shawnee Kirchhoff. The piece was written by Steve Baker and Joseph M. Hanneman. Mr. Baker was a musician from North Carolina who had performed as David Bowie in a tribute act before focusing full-time on his personal blog. He has said that he was at the Capitol on January 6 as a journalist for his blog, although he was charged with trespassing and disorderly conduct. "Look out your windows, bitches. Look what's coming," Mr. Baker said in footage he took that day, according to court records. His case was dismissed as part of President Trump's sweeping grant of clemency to all of the January 6 rioters. Mr. Hanneman lived in Wisconsin and had previously written for the Wisconsin State Journal, as well as the Epoch Times, a publication that is tied to the Falun Gong religious movement and that has published right-wing misinformation. In their story, Mr. Baker and Mr. Hanneman wrote that they had arranged a forensic study of Ms. Kirchhoff's gait by an unnamed analyst. A software algorithm, the story said, showed she was a 94% match to the pipe bomber. The analyst determined that the match was closer to 98% based on visual observations. The story also said the findings had been confirmed by several anonymous intelligence sources. The writers said that this gait analysis had been done by using security video of Ms. Kirchhoff as well as footage of her playing soccer 8 years earlier and comparing them with the January 5 video of the pipe bomb suspect. They concluded that Ms. Kirchhoff's height, 5 feet 7 inches, a figure written on her online athlete bio, and the fact that she had broken her leg in a college soccer game were more proof. The broken leg, they surmised, had given Ms. Kirchhoff a distinct limp, which they said matched that of the pipe bomber. Ms. Kirchhoff, in fact, made a full recovery and does not present a limp. The prospect of a Capitol Police officer being the perpetrator, if confirmed, could recast the entire story of January 6, Mr. Baker and Mr. Hanneman wrote. The Blaze story reinforced its findings by adding that an editor who stopped by Ms. Kirchhoff's home said that it appeared to be under the watch of law enforcement officers. At the time, Ms. Kirchhoff was in fact being investigated by the FBI. But Mr. Baker said he may have helped trigger that investigation. In an interview with the New York Times, Mr. Baker said that shortly before his story published, he had taken his theory to sources at the Office of the Director of National Intelligence. A spokesperson for the office said that a whistleblower had come forward last year with an allegation about a security concern, which the agency documented and lawfully reported to the employing agency of the person who was a member of the intelligence community. The evidence against Ms. Kirchhoff was dubious, and aspects of the Blaze piece raised questions about whether its writers had followed ethical standards. The piece accused someone of being a suspect in a federal crime based primarily on her gait, a characteristic that can be affected by myriad factors. Researchers have cautioned that a gait study is meant to provide only supplemental information. The story also hinged its claim on anonymous sources and a methodology that was vaguely described. And the authors attempted to validate their story by referring to the presence of law enforcement at Ms. Kirchhoff's home, which Mr. Baker himself believes stemmed from his meeting with national intelligence sources. Mr. Baker and Mr. Hanneman also did not reach out to Ms. Kirchhoff before publication to give her an opportunity to respond to the accusations or present information that might contradict their story. For most of her life, Ms. Kirchhoff had led, by her account, an untroubled existence. "I would say I was sheltered, like I had never experienced adversity," Ms. Kirchhoff said in a recent interview at a family member's home in Virginia. Sitting in a chair in her usual ensemble on off days, button-down shirt, jeans, Allbirds shoes, she spoke wistfully about a time when she held a more optimistic view of the world. She was a star goalkeeper in high school.
1: "Bulldozing company, that it's too late to do anything about it," she said. This concludes the reading of the New York Times for today. Your reader has been Blanca Michael Ward. 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
1: Hi, I'm Mickey Vandeleau, and this is USA Today, dated Friday, May 8th. Let's get started. An American Pope, a presidential clash, and what it means in the pews. Mark Ramirez, Feta Trethin, Mike Stenson, Bailey Allen, Liam Adams, and Rachel Gow. USA Today. Villanova, Pennsylvania. It's been nearly 1,000 years since King Henry IV stood barefoot in the Italian snow to beg forgiveness after clashes with Pope Gregory VII, and over two centuries since Napoleon imprisoned Pope Pius VII in France. Now a new battle is underway between a pope and a world leader, this time in America. It's the war of words between President Donald Trump and Pope Leo XIV. And for dozens of U.S. Roman Catholics interviewed by the USA Today network across the nation, it's Leo who has the upper hand in the crusade. A year into his historic papacy, he has given them hope for the future of their Roman Catholic Church. At Villanova, where Leo graduated in 1977, Catholic convert Jacob Adams, 25, said outside the campus's St. Thomas Church, the young people don't have much appetite for war. Hence, they appreciate Leo's strong words in defiance of Trump's recent comments about destroying a whole civilization in the Iran war. Right or left, there are people calling for peace, said Adams, a former evangelical who supported Trump in 2020 and 2024. I like what Leo is doing to hold Trump accountable. With the pontiff about to finish year one in his papacy, the USA Today network spoke with Catholic Nationwide about their views of Leo and found their responses overwhelmingly upbeat. Many say Leo is palpably different from Pope Francis, with an everyman affability they believe is helping fuel a global resurgence in Catholicism, especially among the young. The Pope's firm push for peace amid the U.S.-Israeli war with Iran has rankled the president, igniting sparks at times that have tested the loyalties of conservative Catholics. The rhetoric has also pulled others into the fray, including Vice President J.D. Vance and the U.S. Catholic Conference of Bishops. At one point, Trump called Leo weak on crime and terrible on foreign policy, though he later said he wasn't fighting with the pontiff. For his part, Vance, a Catholic convert, urged the Pope to be careful when addressing theological questions tied to war and peace. While Leo's statements have triggered some backlash, his forcefulness hasn't diminished his standing. It hasn't undermined his credibility because most feel it comes from a place of pastoral sincerity, said John Cavadini, director of the McGrath Institute for Church Life at the University of Notre Dame in South Bend, Indiana. Leo's statements, he said, reflect gravitas and precision, leaving little room for misinterpretation or divisiveness. He's got a kind of presence that I find edifying and elevating, said Cavadini, a professor of theology. His articulations tend to be unifying. They're not stated in ways that are alienating or dismissive. As parishioners poured from churches across the country on April 26th, those who spoke with USA Today agreed that Leo has deftly handled the discord, leaning into the gospel to strike a moral rather than political tone. He's done a beautiful job of showing us how to respond in nonviolent ways to very harmful and degrading language, said Margaret Seaburn, 74, a retired nursing professor who attended Mass at St. Paul the Apostle Church in Manhattan's Upper West Side. Many view the Pope as a unifying and revitalizing force who, like Francis, has advocated for the world's marginalized while treading cautiously around more prickly Catholic issues such as ordination of women and the blessing of same-sex unions. They praise Leo's support of immigrants and refugees in the United States and noted his appointment of bishops reflecting such backgrounds in California, Florida, and Louisiana. Gallup International's 2025 end-of-year survey found Pope Leo XIV its most positively viewed leader by far. In the United States, a survey conducted in November found more than two-thirds of American Catholic voters hold a favorable opinion of the Pope, while a poll conducted this month by Reuters Ipsos showed 60% of Americans overall approve of Leo. For U.S. Catholics, the Pope's relatability is heightened by a sense that Leo, a Chicago native who loves Peeps and the White Sox, is one of them. The Pope is no longer an obscure Vatican figure, but a homegrown reality. Catholic school teacher Elizabeth Baldacci, 55, has a framed newspaper article about Leo's announcement as Pope on her classroom wall. "It's really fun and nice for the kids," Baldacci said after Mass at Chicago's St. Mary of the Lake and Our Lady of Lourdes Catholic Church. "He's more real to them because he's from here, so he's more human. Like, wow, this man grew up in Chicago like I did." At the University of Wisconsin-Milwaukee, freshman Teresa Iantello was among the students who packed into a cramped basement for free brunch after Sunday Mass at the school's Newman Center, a visual reminder that Gen Z is flocking to the faith. For many college-age Catholics, Leo's election in the May 7th, 8th, 2025 conclave was the first they were old enough to understand and follow. "It was so funny to hear him speak the first couple weeks, hearing his voice," said Iantello, 19. "I remember thinking, oh my gosh, he sounds like me." At Manhattan St. Paul, Christopher Browner, 31, said it's been an exciting time to be an American Catholic with an American Pope. "It's something I never thought I would see in my lifetime." Robert LaRopa, a chiropractor and longtime parishioner attending Mass at St. Mary's Catholic Church in Cranston, Rhode Island, agreed, saying Leo's papacy has given him reason for optimism. "It's become more personal to me now," he said. Pope Leo bringing us back to the true north. In Washington, D.C., Henry Huot was among the many who filled the pews for Mass beneath the massive, shimmering domes of the Basilica of the National Shrine of the Immaculate Conception, North America's largest Roman Catholic church. In Arlington, Virginia, a retiree said he's been glad to see Leo adhere to Francis's teaching and priorities. "We need a voice like Pope Leo's that will remind everyone, especially those on the world stage, that there are values that need to be upheld," Huot said. Catholic observers say Leo has indeed largely embraced Francis's vision while charting his own path. Nicholas Hayes Mota, a social ethicist and public theologian at California Santa Clara University, said Leo, like Francis, has embraced a collaborative practice of synodality, favoring a church that moves by listening to its members rather than unilaterally. "It was clear that he was going to continue much of the substance of Francis's papacy, but with a different style and priorities," Hayes Mota said. As Francis did, Leo has stressed the church's mission to care for the poor and marginalized, but he's done so more uncompromisingly than any of his predecessors. He not only picked it up, but carried it further. While maintaining continuity, Leo's more deliberate leadership style and manner have served as sort of a rebalancing, Hayes Mota said. Francis's off-the-cuff nature often endeared him to people, such as his viral selfies with young Catholics or his well-known, "Who am I to judge?" remark regarding gay priests, but also alienated some put off by such spontaneity. One of the ongoing tensions in Francis's papacy with traditional members of the church was a fear that he was changing too many things too fast, Hayes Mota said. Leo has tried to extend olive branches to those alarmed by that, saying, "This is your church as well." At the Basilica in Washington, that view was echoed by Brian DiMatteo, who is visiting from New Jersey. "While Francis took us a little bit away from biblical standing," he said, "Leo is bringing us back to true north." And St. Martin de Porres Catholic Church in Jensen Beach, Florida, retired computer scientist Mark Gooley praised both the Pope's recent visit to several nations in Africa, where the church is rapidly expanding, and his rebuke of German bishops who have pushed for the church to formally bless same-sex unions. "He does seem to be holding to church tradition," said Gooley, 64. "He's been firm with the German bishops. Africa is a big area of growth, and he's been very sympathetic to Africans and their views. The Africans tend to be traditional." Others said they weren't clear about the new Pope's stance beyond continuing Francis's work. In Boca Raton, Florida, Eric Knight, a 27-year-old graduate student at Florida Atlantic University, sees Leo as a continuity of Pope Francis rather than a rupture. "I'm still kind of waiting to see what's distinctively Pope Leo and not just the greater church tradition." Appealing to young Catholics. Jonathan Tan, a professor of Catholic studies at Case Western Reserve University in Cleveland, said that while Leo lacks the flair and flamboyance of predecessors like Francis and Pope John Paul II, he's revived hope for many U.S. Catholics who've lost faith in the political process and previously saw the church as detached from everyday realities. In Worcester, Massachusetts, Celeste Mahaney of nearby Charlton echoed that point, saying that she feels the Pope is plugged in. "It's nice to see our Pope having a real interest in the day-to-day issues that affect people, not only in America, but across the globe," she said at Christ the King Church. He really has a finger on the pulse. In the greater Cincinnati area, interior decorator Abby Janigan said that she believes Leo can fill a God-sized hole in the United States, bringing people back to the Catholic faith. He feels more casual and more approachable, said Janigan, 46, as she left Mass at St. James of the Valley Church in Wyoming, Ohio. He has, like, a regular guy vibe. Some said that vibe has helped Leo appeal to young Catholics. One of them is Iris Lee, a 14-year-old freshman at Xavier College Preparatory in Phoenix, who was attending a Saturday evening Mass at St. Simon's and Jude's Catholic Church in North Phoenix with her mother, Kim Tran. I believe he was the right choice, Iris said about the 70-year-old Pope's selection. He seems like he has a very good moral compass. In Westerville, Ohio, a bleak, chilly Sunday morning had brought gray skies to what had been a welcome early spring for the greater Columbus region. But that didn't keep Christy Lethenstrom, 48, from attending early Mass at St. Paul the Apostle Catholic Church. The church's young population has grown, she said, and as a kindergarten teacher personally invested in her community's littlest parishioners, Lethenstrom enjoys Leo's more youthful style of leadership. I think his message resonates more, she said. At St. Paul Roman Catholic Church in Philadelphia, Kayleen Bodnar, 34, said she's found the Pope's leadership inspiring. I think for a lot of people my age, Catholicism has become very polarizing, Bodnar said. He's doing a great job of bringing young people back to the church with the way he leads. Meanwhile, as he spoke outside St. Anastasia Roman Catholic Church in Teaneck, New Jersey, retired engineer Jock Alexandra said Francis's successor is reaching a cross-section of generations, genders, and cultures. The new pope makes me feel

A floor below, a pantry built brimmed with food donated by parishioners and nearby churches, a sign of the community engagement central to St. Vincent's identity throughout a 94-year history that has seen 9 popes come and go. Last year, St. Vincent hosted a Know Your Rights training with an immigrant rights group and more recently helped organize a rally protesting U.S. immigrations and customs enforcement actions. With Leo exhibiting many of the same values they hold dear, church members say this moment is especially exciting. It's a reassurance, said Deacon Harry Guess. I take from all of that there's this hope for us to do the right thing and to help others do the right thing. But we won't get there if we don't say anything. And he is saying something. Tan of Case Western Reserve said Leo's background as bishop in an impoverished rural area of northern Peru and his visits to Augustinian communities around the world have made him more attuned to the life experiences of those living in the margins. That's an important factor for people like Catherine and Bill O'Dell of South Bend, Indiana, who were leaving late morning mass at St. Therese Little Flower Catholic Church. The couple said it's important that the new pope is carrying on Francis's legacy of environmental advocacy and addressing poverty. We're in a country in which the poor are seen as kind of in the way, said Bill O'Dell, 83. I think he's going to be a voice for the poor. He's going to be a voice for the very people that Jesus talked to and about in the Sermon on the Mount. I hope he lives a long life. He's exactly what we need. Many Catholics are awaiting the imminent release of Leo's first major encyclical, expected to address moral questions surrounding artificial intelligence, while Hayes Mota of Santa Clara University is curious to see how Leo will address the complicated relationship between the United States and the Americas. He's seen by many in the Latin American Catholic Church as someone who understands them very well, he said. Especially given the tensions surrounding migration and the geopolitical challenges raised by the Trump administration's intervention in Venezuela, the question of how the U.S. relates to the Americas as a whole is an important one. Hayes Mota said Leo has successfully straddled a line between conservatives unhappy with his views on immigration and war and progressives hoping to see quicker reforms. There will be frustrations and tensions, but so far he has remained a popular and less polarizing figure, Hayes Mota said. There will be more opportunities for consensus building and de-escalating tensions, but so far he has managed to keep most of the church behind him, and that's no easy task. But the quality most of those interviewed by the USA Today Network said they appreciated about Leo is his commitment to pursuing peace, especially in light of the Iran war. The Pope's firm push to end hostilities, some said, has provided a counterbalance to Trump, even as their exchanges have fueled a divide believed to be the most contentious between the papacy and a secular leader since medieval times. He's exactly what we need, said engineer Anthony Zamaro, who attended Mass with his 2 sons at Christ the King in Worcester. Though Zamaro leads politically conservative, he said we need someone who stands up for people and says war is bad for humanity. If your pope isn't speaking out against war, you don't have a very good pope. Caroline Zengel, 44, who attended Mass at the Church of the Immaculate Conception in Knoxville, Tennessee, said the pope is a strong, quiet presence for our church. He's outspoken when he needs to be, but he's very wise when he speaks, said Zengel, a stay-at-home mom and former nurse. We're neither Democrat nor Republican. We're Catholic, and that's what comes first. I think his statement is that he's not afraid of the Trump administration was so powerful, and I love that. In Boston's South End, organs thrummed as incense filled the cavernous nave of the Catholic Cathedral of the Holy Cross. As her 7-year-old daughter tugged at her dress after a 90-minute long mass, Boston lawyer Abigail Hemnes, 43, said she admired how Leo has responded to the situation. I really appreciate the way that Pope Leo has handled it, just staying true to the core beliefs of Catholicism, which is that Jesus lives in peace, Hemnes said. Boston musician John Ryan, 55, agreed. I feel like Pope Leo hasn't really taken the bait, Ryan said. People want to politicize what the Pope does, but the Pope's job is to evangelize the gospel and be a leader of the church, not to be a political figure. The church and the Pope are not Democrat or Republican. Besides, he said, those little tiffs have made people more aware of Leo, and that's a good thing. Trump's new Air Force One could arrive amid America 250 celebration. Trevor Hughes, USA Today. One of the most iconic symbols of America is getting a makeover and upgrade in time for the nation's 250th anniversary. A controversial Qatar-donated Air Force One aircraft is set to begin ferrying President Donald Trump this summer.

0: The U.S. Air Force One said the new 747 is being delivered this summer will feature a red, white, blue, and gold paint scheme. Though an announcement from the Air Force did not specify exactly when the plane would be ready, the timing coincides with July 4th Independence Day and semi-quincentennial celebrations. Trump's birthday is June 14th. The plane will feature a new paint scheme designed with Trump's input, red, white, dark blue, and gold, which a major shift from the iconic white and two-tone blue livery designed by First Lady Jacqueline Kennedy. Although technically any airplane carrying the U.S. president is designated as Air Force One, the name has come to primarily signify the special 747s that have transported presidents, starting with President George H.W. Bush. The current pair of aging presidential 747 planes are formally known as VC-25A, and the donated Qatari 747 will be designated as a VC-25B bridge. Aircraft manufacturer Boeing is building two new presidential 747s, which are expected to be complete in 2028, well past the initial delivery date and well above the initial price tag of $3.9 billion. During his first administration, Trump threatened to cancel the contract for the new 747s. The U.S. Air Force said converting the Qatari 747 was necessary to keep the president safe due to the delays in getting the two new ones completed. They were originally supposed to be ready in 2024. The Qatari 747 completed flight testing and is now being painted in time for deployment this summer, the Air Force said May 1st. The current contract for the two new 747s stands at $4.4 billion, according to military purchasing records. The presidential planes are fitted with special communications equipment, hardened against nuclear blast, and contain classified defensive measures. They can also refuel in the air, allowing them to remain aloft almost indefinitely. Ultimately, the bridge aircraft fulfills a critical short-term requirement, guaranteeing the Air Force continues to execute its no-fail mission for the Commander-in-Chief while laying a rock-solid foundation for the future, Air Force officials said. Normally, U.S. military aircraft are brought new from manufacturers like Boeing to ensure they haven't been sabotaged or fitted with spyware. The Air Force said it had to develop new procedures to scan the Qatari 747 for possible security risks and can use that expertise to buy and screen used aircraft in the future. The Qatari 747 donation raised significant ethics concerns, as it's one of the largest gifts ever given by a foreign government to the United States. Trump previously said his administration would have been foolish not to accept it. The White House said the Qatari 747 will be transferred to Trump's presidential library once he leaves office and the newly built 747s take flight in 2028. Court delivers another blow to Trump trade agenda, rules against 10% tariff. Zach Anderson, USA Today. A federal court dealt another blow to President Donald Trump's trade agenda, ruling against a 10% global tariff the president imposed this year to replace tariffs struck down by the Supreme Court. A panel of judges for the Court of International Trade ruled 2-1 that Trump wasn't justified in imposing the 10% levy under the 1974 Trade Act. The Trade Act allows temporary tariffs for up to 150 days to address significant balance of payment deficits. The judges ruled that Trump's tariff order failed to assert those required conditions have been satisfied. A group of 24 states, along with New York spice importer Burlap and Barrel and Florida toy company Basic Fun, challenged the tariffs. The court determined that most of the states didn't have a legal standing to sue, though, and only blocked the levies for the two companies and Washington State. This decision is an important win for American companies that rely on global manufacturing to deliver safe and affordable products. Unlawful tariffs make it harder for businesses like ours to compete and grow, Basic Fund CEO Jay Foreman said in a statement. Trump suggested he wouldn't be deterred by the ruling. "Nothing surprises me with the courts. Nothing surprises me," Trump said May 7th when asked about the court decision. "We always do it a different way. We'll get one ruling and then we do it a different way." The ruling comes after the Supreme Court overturned a pillar of Trump's second-term agenda. It declared his use of emergency powers to enact tariffs was unconstitutional. Trump had cited the 1977 International Emergency Economic Powers Act to enact sweeping levies in a bid to reorder trade relationships with countries around the globe. Tariffs have been central to Trump's economic policy, with the president wielding the levies as a weapon to push for new trade deals. He lashed out at the Supreme Court after its February 20th order against his emergency tariffs, calling the ruling deeply disappointing. "I'm ashamed of certain members of the court, absolutely ashamed, for not having the courage to do what's right for our country," Trump said. Trump announced a 10% tariff on the same day the Supreme Court ruled against his other tariff program. It applied to most imports, although Trump exempted certain products such as beef, tomatoes, oranges, pharmaceuticals, passenger vehicles, and some critical materials. Products governed by a trade deal with Canada and Mexico also were excluded. Melania Trump reflects on motherhood. Swapna Venugopal Ramaswamy to USA Today. Washington. 11 days before her husband was to be sworn in for his second term as president, First Lady Melania Trump headed straight to St. Patrick's Cathedral in New York City after attending former President Jimmy Carter's funeral in Washington, D.C. It was the first anniversary of her mother's death, and she wanted to light a candle in her memory at a church her mom used to frequent. This personal moment, portraying how close she was to her mother, was captured in the documentary Melania. Ahead of Mother's Day, USA Today reached out to the First Lady with written questions about her relationship with her mother and the bond she shared with her son, Barron. The famously private First Lady offered USA Today a glimpse behind the curtain of her role as a mother and daughter, agreeing to provide written responses to questions. The answers described how Trump leaned in on her mother to keep her son rooted in the Slovenian culture of her birth while raising him in her adopted country. She discussed how her own sense of style and attention to detail was inspired by her fashion designer mother and offered advice to young mothers. Amelia Knobs, who died January 9, 2024 at the age of 78, helped give Barron a strong connection to his Slovenian roots through food, language, and books, wrote the First Lady. Amelia and her husband, Victor Knavs, who lived in Slovenia, where the First Lady was born, began spending a lot of time in the United States to be near their only grandson, Barron, after he was born in 2006, said a close associate of the First Lady. Barron, 20, who is now a New York University student, has been a subject of intense public interest. Like his mother, however, he is very private and rarely appears at White House events. After his freshman year at NYU's main campus, he transferred to the school's Washington, D.C. campus and lives at the White House. Immigrant roots. Melania Trump, the wife of President Donald Trump, is the first and only naturalized U.S. citizen to serve as First Lady. Born in Slovenia in 1970, she obtained her U.S. citizenship in 2006. The First Lady described the bond her mother and son developed as magical and said Barron spoke to his grandparents in Slovenian from a young age. The First Lady, a former model whose outfits are endlessly dissected on social media, said her mother, a designer of children's clothes in Sevnica, Slovenia, shaped her perspective on fashion and business. In fact, the first time Trump walked on a fashion runway at age 6 modeling children's clothes, she was wearing her mother's creations, according to her book, Melania. Below are Melania Trump's answers to USA Today's questions. Question, how did you celebrate Mother's Day in Slovenia? Melania Trump, in Slovenia, we celebrated Mother's Day on March 8th, an International Women's Day. The two moments together celebrated a beautiful reminder of the strength and love all mothers and women bring into our lives. Long ago in my art class, I created a special painting of my mom, capturing her essence on canvas. She cherished it along with so many of my other art creations, showing me the power of love, encouragement, and heritage. What role did your mother play in bringing up Barron, and how did it influence him? Melania, my mother was the epitome of love and warmth, and for Barron, a grandmother who filled every moment with joy and wisdom. Every story she read to Barron sparked his imagination, and every game they played strengthened their bond. Her delicious meals were more than just food. They were a celebration of togetherness. Did Barron and your mother have any family rituals? Melania, my mother and Barron had a distinct bond, beginning with her gentle embrace. When Barron was young, they often cuddled, playing Barron's favorite games and reading books together. I would often hear their laughter and personally feel their joy, knowing they were creating unforgettable memories together. Their connection was so magical, and I loved watching it. What did the support of your parents in bringing up Barron mean to you? Melania, their love, wisdom, and guidance created a strong foundation for Barron, which nurtured his growth and potential. My parents' dedication is irreplaceable, and it inspires me to provide the same for Baron as he navigates his own path. Was there anything your mother did to ensure Baron was rooted in Slovenian culture, even though he was growing up in New York? Melania. Absolutely. She made sure that Baron felt a strong connection to his Slovenian roots by sharing books and stories from our childhood. By preparing traditional Slovenian dishes, my mother filled our home with delicious aromas, but also connected Baron to his heritage. What language did they speak in with each other, Baron and grandmother? Melania. Baron and my mother shared a lovely bond through the Slovenian language, a beautiful connection that celebrates their heritage. Both speaking the same language allowed them to communicate deeply and meaningfully. Your mother was a pattern maker and fashion designer. How did that influence your sense of fashion and business? Melania. Her passion for design and meticulous attention to detail inspired my deep appreciation for creativity and craftsmanship. Her ability to blend artistry with entrepreneurship taught me that fashion is not just about style. It's about creating connections and empowering others through creativity. What advice do you have for young mothers bringing up their kids today? Melania. To all the young mothers out there, shower your children with love and support and always communicate openly. See them as their own unique individuals, not merely as extensions of yourself. Encourage them to explore their passions and respect their choices, honoring their decision to declare yes and no. Guide them with wisdom, but establish a foundation of freedom where they can carve their own life path. Remember, they're here to live their lives, and your nurturing spirit will help them shine. GLP-1 drugs are changing how people shop for food and clothes. Betty Lynn Fisher, USA Today. Megan McDonald, 36, of Boxford, Massachusetts, has noticed her shopping habits have changed in the 2 years she's been on a GLP-1. Since McDonald began using the GLP-1 Zepbound, and she lost 175 pounds, she focuses on the produce and meats found on the outer edges of the supermarket, and she has no interest in the snack food aisle. For myself, there's not much in the middle of the store for myself except for protein bars. But it's mostly the produce, the meat, and the dairies that I'm going for, she said. Those are more expensive, but because I don't need as much, I would say I've redistributed the costs. A seismic shift. GLP-1 use isn't just drastically changing the lives of those like McDonald who are on the weight loss drug. It's changing the way those consumers are shopping for food, clothes and health and beauty products, as well as how they eat out. And the various industries are taking notice, focusing on reformulating and repackaging their products to keep up with what one industry observer calls a seismic shift. The rapid and growing adoption of GLP-1 and its effects on retail as users' eating habits and needs for products change is something the retail industry hasn't seen in many years, and it is constantly changing, said Ali Furman, U.S. Consumer Markets Industry Leader for PwC. Our data really shows that these behavioral changes persist over time, and the adoption curve resembles one of the fastest consumer disruptions on record, Furman told USA Today. We've compared it to the adoption of the iPhone, for example. This drug is accelerating the convergence of health, consumerism, retail, and creating opportunities for businesses, she said. Shoppers move from the middle of the grocery store to the outer ring. Shopping habits, particularly at the grocery store, for GLP-1 users do change, said Robin Wenzel, head of the Wells Fargo Agri-Food Institute. It's coming in as a decrease initially in spending, but it later gets kind of caught up because now they're buying more health and wellness, more supplements, they're buying new clothes, Wenzel told USA Today. So the shopping is actually increasing over time as they're on the drugs and they're starting to see the results and feeling good. Food manufacturers are adjusting their products as GLP-1 users and Americans start to follow a healthier diet with new USDA guidelines focused on fresh foods and protein, she said. At the grocery store, GLP-1 users initially are seeing a decline in their spending as their appetite is suppressed, and they may not be buying as much volume as they did prior to taking the medication, said Wenzel. Shoppers move from the middle of the grocery store, where they typically find snacks and processed foods, to the perimeter of the store, which has fresh meats, fruits, and vegetables, she said. At least 1 in 5 U.S. households have at least one GLP-1 user. GLP-1 usage is big and growing. A PwC analysis of Numerator data shows that at least 20% of all U.S. households have at least one GLP-1 user as of December 2025, up from 9% the year before, said Furman. There was also That was also before the recent Eli Lilly oral pill was approved and before more of the direct-to-consumer channels developed, making the pill more affordable and accessible. We anticipate household penetration and overall adoption is going to further accelerate significantly in the next 12 months, Furman said. Overall, grocery basket spends are shrinking 3-4% for households that have at least one GLP-1 user and shrinking 7-9% for single-person households, according to PwC's analysis. Sales for GLP-1 qualified foods, which tend to focus on protein, fiber, and unsaturated fats, have steadily increased over the last 3 years, according to data from Nielsen IQ, NIQ. Sales in 2023 were up 3.8% and rose 4% in 2024 and 5.1% in 2025. Sales for 52 weeks ending April 18th were up 2.6%, according to NIQ data. In some cases, initial spending at the grocery store can also go up as new GLP-1 users are experimenting with buying new products and seeing what works, said Sherry Fry, Vice President of Total Wellness and NIQ. Then it levels down and levels off, and the spending is reallocated to other areas such as multivitamins, supplements, and organic foods, she said. GLP-1 users sees major lifestyle changes. McDonald's struggled with her weight all her life, and she said she tried many diets and weight loss programs. Before losing weight on GLP-1s, her most successful weight loss was 50 pounds on a keto diet. But within 4 months, the weight would always come back. It wasn't a sustainable lifestyle for me, McDonald, who has been chronicling her weight loss journey on TikTok, told USA Today. In 2024, after having her third child, her doctor suggested trying a GLP-1 during her annual checkup. McDonald was roughly 313 pounds. Nearly 2 years later, she reached her goal in December and now generally weighs between 136 and 143 pounds. McDonald said her grocery spending has been redistributed. Her daytime meals are pretty consistent and include yogurts, protein bars, protein shakes, and protein pasta. Whether at the grocery store or driving past a fast food restaurant, she's less tempted to buy an extra or unhealthy snack. I don't have that food noise that you hear about, McDonald said, referring to a constant mental chatter of thinking about food. If I'm sitting at work and I know that I'm going to pass the store on the way home, I don't feel I think about what can I stop and get. Shoppers looking for different products. Consumers are looking for more protein precision or packaging that is resealable, Furman said. Another interesting trend among some GLP users, Furman said, is what PwC is calling permission self-indulgence. That's where GLP-1 users may be spending more on candy or premium desserts. Because they're eating less, they might gravitate more toward a category like candy, which gives them joy and satisfaction, she said. But overall, the grocery spend is getting reallocated and decreased, she said. That's especially true when the woman of the household is the GLP-1 user, since women tend to be the CEOs of household buying. They're not just buying differently for themselves, they're buying differently for the whole family, including their pets, said Furman. Protein is the new star. As GLP-1 users are losing fat, they're also battling losing muscle density, so there's a lot of focus on eating protein, said Furman. Food companies are reacting to this. You're seeing in the market just a tremendous boom of protein-infused products, whether it's cereals or snacks or drinks or bars, Furman said. Vitamins and supplements are also seeing a large uptick, she said. Dining out changes with GLP-1 usage. There's also been an overall decrease in eating at what's considered quick service restaurants or fast food restaurants, and a slight increase in casual dining instead, Furman said. According to a PwC analysis of consumer data from the GLP-1 Numerator panel, quick service restaurant spending is down about 4-5% overall, and in single-person GLP-1 households, the drop is closer to 10%, driven by fewer impulse stops and less habitual frequency. When people are eating less, they're seeking out an experience. They're seeking out a higher quality meal, she said. McDonald said she isn't interested in spending the money or eating out as much since taking the GLP-1s. She and her husband used to go to an Italian restaurant and she'd get the chicken parmesan and he would get the butternut squash ravioli, then they'd split it. But during a recent rare dining night out, McDonald said, I was like, I just can't stomach all that this time. So I got a side of pasta just off the side menu. The portion size was large enough that McDonald said she took leftovers home. Spending on health, beauty, and fashion changes. While spending on fast food may wane, spending on clothing and beauty products starts to go up as GLP-1 users feel better about themselves, said Wenzel. They're losing the weight, they're feeling good, maybe their confidence is up. which then increases interest in health and beauty products that may have not bought before, she said. The increased spend also includes shopping for new clothes that fit as the weight comes off, Wenzel said. The PwC analysis of Numerator data has shown an increase of 4-6% in apparel categories such as activewear, denim dresses, and intimates for GLP-1 households, driven by a wardrobe replacement and a move toward more form-fitting clothes to match newfound, more confident identities, said Furman. Specifically, women's bra spend rises by 14.4% in the first 12 months after the start of GLP-1 usage and drops to 9.3% after, Furman said. McDonald tried to stretch out the wearing of her leggings and oversized shirts and dresses as her weight came off, but needed to get new jeans. She would head to American Eagle for a few pairs. I'd never fit into American Eagle when I was a kid or when I was in high school, so it was cool for me to be able to shop there, said McDonald. McDonald's best friend has been renting clothes as she loses weight on GLP-1 since she doesn't want to invest in new pieces. Furman of PwC said off-price retail shopper counts also have seen a 6.9% increase as consumers are reluctant to pay full price for a size they may only wear for a short period of time. GLP-1s are not a fad, and forecasts are showing increased usage as the drugs become more affordable and accessible to more consumers, Wenzel said. It feels very much here to stay, she said. Josh Groban talks core memory of recording with his dad at Louis Armstrong Studio. Melissa Bergeri, USA Today. Josh Groban's satiny baritone has coded classical pop, Italian standards, Broadway boomers, and holiday sing-alongs. On Cinematic, out now, Groban sinks more into movie classics, another genre well-suited to his robust vocals. From Adele's Oscar-winning James Bond theme, Skyfall, to timeless Disney sentiments, When You Wish Upon a Star from Pinocchio, to forceful drama, Brucia La Terra from The Godfather, Groban exercises every facet of his Camelonia instrument. His 10th album is also peppered with guests, including upcoming tour partner Jennifer Hudson on a duet arrangement of Unchained Melody, the Gay Men's Chorus of Los Angeles augmenting Can You Feel the Love Tonight, and more special to Groban, his father Jack playing trumpet on the eternally swoony Moon River. Calling recently from Los Angeles and just before announcing his engagement to Natalie McQueen and receiving a star on the Hollywood Walk of Fame, the always affable Groban, 45, chatted about recording with his dad in Louis Armstrong's studio, his appreciation of Phil Collins, and paying tribute to Rob Reiner in song. You had infinite choices with this album. How did you whittle it down to 10 songs? I knew what my bookends were. As time goes by, I would open the album because orchestrator Jeff Atmajan wrote an opening arrangement that captured the essence of what I wanted people to hear first. Then to end with a song that has meant so much to me, Stand By Me, and include a tribute to Rob Reiner. You said the why was a big factor in choosing these songs. Why that particular Rob movie? Obviously, tragically, the why became very apparent. We missed the recording deadline because it was a last-minute decision to do Stand By Me, and that worked in its favor because it was intimate and it was exactly how we wanted it. It's one of the most important things I've ever recorded. It deserved to be a final thought. Did you rewatch some of these movies before recording? I did, not just to get back in the mood, but also to educate myself about some of the films that admittedly I didn't know the songs were from. The cool thing about an album like this is that everyone knows the theme from that movie, but it also pays a tribute to the songs that were maybe far more popular than the movies themselves. You mean like Against All Odds? Phil Collins has written some timeless songs, even though he often gets a bad rap. I think Phil Collins has written some of the most brilliant songs, period. But something unlocks in him when writing in service of a film, and that's not uncommon. Your dad, Jack, also appears on the album. Is this the first time you've recorded together? This is the first time he's been on a record, period. He did a version of Old Devil Moon with me in 2015 during a show in Los Angeles, and it was one of my favorite moments on stage ever. I have a photo from it, but no recording. I knew he could play, and when conductor-arranger Vince Mendoza wrote this brilliant rendition of Moon River, I asked my dad if he thought he could handle the arrangement. He practiced at home, and I'd come to the house and listen to him play it. He's going to be 80 this summer. He really crushed it. Adam producer Greg Wells took the initiative to get Sunset Sound, Louis Armstrong's favorite studio and room, and got his stool for my dad to sit on. My whole family came to watch. It was a core memory for all of us. Do you think your dad was nervous? My dad is the coolest guy I know. On the surface, he doesn't get thrown. This means so much to him too, for us to share as a father and a son. He sacrificed so much. He was a musician. He was brilliant at the trumpet, but it was a time when deciding to go all in on an artistic dream was at odds with the family. So my brother could stand on the back of that stability to follow our artistic dream. Why was it important for you to feature the Gay Men's Chorus of Los Angeles on Can You Feel the Love Tonight? When we were trying to figure out what songs would be relevant today, that song is so iconic, and Elton John is so iconic, and I grew up listening to that song. Of course, I thought, what do I have to add to this? We were listening to Elton's version and reading lyrics and doom-scrolling about all the fear in the world and the division, and where is the feeling of love? So we thought, what if we view the approach as an anthem to discovering that feeling and to give that love to communities that really need it? Have you ever performed with them before? I sang with the Gay Men's Choir for President Obama's first inauguration, and I remember the power of their voices. But also, representing an allyship with a community that needs to feel the love was an inspiration. I was honored they said yes. You and Jennifer Hudson make a swoony pair on Unchained Melody. Do you have plans to do anything together on your upcoming tour? Yeah, we're definitely going to sing it together during the show. Her voice is such an extraordinary instrument. We sang together for the first time on a holiday special in 2024. We did Oh Holy Night, and when our voices came together on that final Noel, we looked at each other like, we have to do this again. You're also heading back to Caesars Palace in Las Vegas in October with your Gems residency. Will these shows be different than the tour? The show we created for Vegas took time to craft, so we wanted to have a show that represents what we can only do for Vegas. But every time I come back, I want to be there to be enough changes to whatever I'm doing in that moment, so cinematic will be represented. You've pivoted back to music, but any plans to return to the theater after this album and tour cycle? It just comes down to whether the right thing feels as exciting as the last two. Groban earned Tony nominations for Natasha Pierre and the Great Comet of 1812 and Sweeney Todd. I wasn't planning on either of them, but I knew from the excitement I had in my creative soul they were shows I would drop everything for. I would love to do something new, maybe even off-Broadway. Theater is always an opportunity to spread my wings. I would be remiss if I didn't ask if your dog George is still traveling with you. He is not really the traveling Westie I thought he might turn out to be. He's shown himself to be a very special dog with his own likes and those don't involve a tour bus. He loves his little buddies in L.A. He gets nervous in situations where he doesn't know, but he gets cuter by the day. He has a little sister now who is 50 pounds, Stevie. Is she named for Stevie Nicks? She is. My fiance is a big fan, and she got to name her. But she's the adventure dog, and she is all love. James Harden disappears in Game 2, and Cavaliers pay the price. Ellen J. Horro, USA Today. The Detroit Pistons have taken a 2-0 lead on the Cleveland Cavaliers in the conference semifinals with their own 107-97 victory Thursday, May 7th. This comes 2 days after the Pistons beat the Cavaliers 111-101 in Game 1. And while both contests were played on the Pistons' home court, Little Caesars Arena, and not so entirely expected outcomes, Cleveland had chances in both games to steal a win on the road. But for the second game in a row, Cavaliers star James Harden struggled, especially in the first half. The Cavaliers acquired Harden, a 3-time scoring champ and 11-time All-Star at this year's trade deadline, in part to help them make a deeper run in the playoffs than last year, when, as the top seed in the East, they were upset by the Indiana Pacers 4-1 in the conference semifinals. If Cleveland wants to go deeper this year, they will need Harden to knock down more shots, be much more accurate on his three-point shooting, increase his assists, and tone down his turnovers. He finished tonight with just 10 points while shooting 3-for-13 from the field and committed a crucial turnover with 30 seconds remaining in Game 2, with Cleveland down 6 points and trying to rally. We won the possession game. We didn't just make shots. We had plenty of chances, Harden said after Game 2 on Thursday night. He was circumspect about his struggles, saying he needed to pick and choose his spots better and figuring out what works and doesn't work for the betterment of the team, trying to find a combination of when to be aggressive and when to get the team shots. According to ESPN Insights, this was Harden's 20th playoff game in which he shot 25% or less, minimum 10 field goal attempts, breaking a tie with Bob Cousy for the most such playoff games in the shot clock era since 1954-55. In Game 1 against the Pistons on Tuesday, May 5th, Harden scored 22 points but shot just 40%, 6 for 15 from the field, and made only 1 of 7 three-pointers, 14.2%. And while he dished out 7 assists, he also turned the ball over 7 times. His struggles were evident in the first half when he shot just 2 of 7 from the floor, recording 9 points with 4 coming from the charity stripe. Harden and the Cavaliers have a chance to right the ship Saturday, May 9th when they host Detroit in Game 3 at 3 p.m. Eastern Time, NBC, but they need to reset quickly. Here are Harden's stats from Game 2 from the first half and the game. James Harden's final Game 2 stats versus the Pistons. Points 10, field goals 3 for 13, three-pointers 0 for 4, free throws 4 for 4. Rebounds 6, assists 3, blocks 0, turnovers 4, minutes 36 minutes and 52 seconds. James Harden's first half Game 2 stats versus the Pistons. Points 8, field goals 2 for 10, 3-pointers 0 for 3, free throws 4 for 4, rebounds 4, assists 1, blocks 0, turnovers 3, minutes 18 minutes and 20 seconds. How deadly is hantavirus? We answer questions from USA Today readers. Mary Walrath Holdridge and Julia Gomez, USA Today. In a post-COVID-19 world, headlines about a spreading respiratory virus can be jarring, to say the least. Hantavirus, an illness-causing virus carried and spread by rodents, has reignited pandemic-era anxieties for some as passengers aboard a luxury cruise ship, the MV Hadanius, contend with an outbreak. The Spain-bound ship and its roughly 150 passengers have been quarantined off the coast of Cape Verde for days, with 8 identified infections and 3 deaths aboard so far. To help make sense of the headlines, we invited readers to send in their questions and asked USA Today journalists to break down the answers. What is hantavirus? Hantavirus is a family of viruses naturally carried by rodents. While more than 50 species have been identified, a limited number of these species are known to infect humans, according to the World Health Organization. Hantavirus is most commonly spread by exposure to rat droppings, urine, or saliva. Person-to-person transmission is rare but can cause serious illness when it does occur. Some of the infected passengers aboard the MV Hadanius cruise ship are believed to have caught the infection from each other. The WHO has identified the outbreak strain aboard the ship as the Andes virus, which is believed to spread person to person. Is the hantavirus the one that caused the deaths of Gene Hackman and his wife, Betsy Arakawa Hackman? Yes, Betsy Arakawa's cause of death was hantavirus pulmonary syndrome, one of 2 conditions caused by the virus, the other being hemorrhagic fever with renal syndrome. Gene Hackman died from natural causes after battling heart disease and complications from Alzheimer's disease, not hantavirus. Hantavirus refers to a family of viruses with over 50 species, according to the Centers for Disease Control and Prevention. And the biggest difference between Arakawa's infection and that of sick cruise passengers is the mode of transmission. While authorities determined that Arakawa likely contracted it from rat droppings found around her home, at least some passengers of the MV Hadanius are believed to have caught it from each other. How deadly is it? What are the symptoms? Several types of hantaviruses can impact humans and animals differently. In the case of humans, hantavirus infections can cause 2 serious syndromes, hantavirus pulmonary syndrome, HPS, which affects the lungs, and hemorrhagic fever with renal syndrome, HF4RS, which affects the kidneys. About 38% of those who develop HPS with respiratory symptoms may die without treatment, according to the CDC, while HFRS has a 1 to 15% fatality rate, depending on the type of virus causing it and treatment. Symptoms can vary based on the type of infection and resulting illness, as per the CDC, but may include fatigue, fever, muscle aches, chills, headache, dizziness, nausea, vomiting, diarrhea, and abdominal pain, respiratory symptoms including coughing, chest tightness, and shortness of breath. Hantavirus isn't new. Why are we worried now? Could it become a pandemic? Hantavirus is not new, but people are concerned given the recent COVID-19 pandemic. However, the WHO, who assessed the risk to global population, is low, according to a news release published on its website. This is not the start of an epidemic. This is not the start of a pandemic. Dr. Maria Van Kerkhove, acting director of epidemic and pandemic management at the WHO, said in a May 7th press briefing. The two also don't spread the same way. COVID-19 is an airborne virus that is transmitted when an infected person breathes out particles of the virus that enter the air, making it easier for the virus to spread across communities. Hantavirus is primarily spread when people come in contact with urine, droppings, and saliva from rats, according to the CDC. One particular species of the virus, known as the Andisvirus, is the only known type of hantavirus that has been found to spread from person to person, and its spread is usually contained to people who have close contact with someone who is infected. The WHO has confirmed that the Andisvirus is a strain aboard the MV Hondius. Where do U.S. residents who traveled on the MV Hondius live? Travelers from 5 U.S. states were on board when the MV Hondius cruise ship. The passengers have since returned to their homes in the following states: Georgia, Arizona, California, Texas, Virginia. 2 Georgia residents were reported to have been on the ship, according to the Georgia Department of Public Health. Both are in good health and show no signs of infection. In Texas, the CDC notified the Texas Department of State Health Services that 2 residents were passengers on the ship. DSHS agents contacted the passengers, who reported that they did not have any symptoms and were not in contact with a sick person on board the ship. The Arizona Department of Health Services was notified of 1 resident who was on the cruise ship, and reportedly an undisclosed number of residents returned to their homes in California. The Virginia Department of Health told USA Today that it is tracking 1 traveler who returned to the state. Is there a cure for hantavirus? There is no specific treatment or cure for hantavirus, according to the CDC. Instead, patients receive supportive care to help manage their symptoms. These generally include rest and hydration, but also can escalate to interventions like intubation for respiratory distress, or in most severe cases, dialysis. Those who develop hemorrhagic fever with renal syndrome may need hospitalization and dialysis to help their body remove toxins if their kidneys become infected or damaged. The condition caused by hantavirus infection can cause fever, bleeding, and kidney failure. It is associated with 4 types of hantaviruses: Hantan virus, Seoul virus, Pumala virus, and Dobrava Belgrade virus, none of which is the Andis strain found on MV Hondius. Where is the boat docking, and what are the quarantine measures? In a statement shared by the Netherlands-based cruise operator Oceanwide Expeditions on Thursday, May 7th, the company said it is continuing to monitor progress and is sailing toward the Canary Islands, specifically the port of Granadilla, Tenerife. The boat is expected to arrive at the port in 3 to 4 days, but the statement did not say if it would dock once it arrived. Oceanwide Expeditions remains in close and continual discussion with relevant authorities regarding our exact point of arrival, quarantine and screening procedures for all guests, and a precise timeline, it said. Is it safe to get on a plane because of hantavirus? You are highly unlikely to catch hantavirus on an airplane, experts say. Robert Cross, an associate professor at the University of Texas Medical Branch, told USA Today on Thursday that there is virtually no risk of transmission on airplanes within the United States, though those traveling to certain parts of South America where the Andisvirus strain is endemic are at slightly more risk. Airplanes are already equipped with air filtration systems to minimize the general risk of disease spreading on board. While the risk of transmission remains very low, experts said wearing an N95 respirator and maintaining good hand hygiene by washing often are the best preventative measures. I'm Mickey Vandeleau, and this has been USA Today. I'll see you next week.
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3: This is Sound School. I'm Rob. It's illegal to be queer in Uganda. Same-sex relationships have been outlawed in the country since the late 1800s, when Uganda was a British protectorate. From time to time, over the last 125 years or so, laws criminalizing LGBTQ relationships were toughened and expanded, like in 1950, when the country's penal code further criminalized same-sex relationships, using language like gross indecency and carnal knowledge against the order of nature. A decade ago, Uganda signed into law the Anti-Homosexuality Act of 2014. It was a law dubbed by activists as the Kill the Gays Bill because it initially contained a provision for the death penalty in some cases, a punishment that was later amended to a life sentence. Under the act, for first-time offenses, an individual could be imprisoned for 7 years. People who, quote, aid, abet, and counsel LGBTQ people could also be sentenced to 7 years. Even someone who marries an LGBTQ couple risked arrest and imprisonment under that law. A little later in 2014, the act was declared unconstitutional on procedural grounds. But in that legal climate, there was also increased social risk for queer people in Uganda. They faced evictions, discrimination, acts of violence, and public outings.
4: Now let's talk about sexuality. It seems the backlash has begun in Uganda, and we're talking of reports of a witch hunt against gay people.
5: Well, this is Uganda's leading tabloid newspaper. What they published today, they say in celebration of the new act, is that what they say is the top 200 homosexuals in Uganda.
6: I'm very scared, actually. I didn't even go to work today. I'm locked up in the house, and I don't know what's going to happen now. I'm talking to all my activists on phone, and it's the same. They're all locked up in their houses. They can't move out. They're watching their back to see what's happening.
7: They tend to take the law into their hands. And when they learn that so-and-so is actually homosexual, they may go to the extent of lynching such persons. But
5: a lot of anti-homosexuality, there could be repercussions in terms of violent acts towards individuals. So that's the fear.
8: For the last few years in Uganda, it's been a tense atmosphere.
3: Mary Goodhart is a freelance radio and podcast reporter based in England.
8: As a gay person in Uganda, most people will make a choice, which will be either you stay in the closet, you be very secretive about your life, or you basically try and get out where you can be free, but then you're sacrificing your home.
3: Mary was a producer for a BBC World Service podcast reporting stories from Africa called The Comb. That's where the montage of news clips came from, detailing the dangerous situation in the country.
8: And even if you're not suffering that kind of actual physical violence, it's just absolute enormous ostracization from your community. You know, reputation is really important, and the kind of social implications of being labeled as gay in a lot of communities is just so severe, and not just for yourself, but also for your family then. It's not an environment where people are generally going to come and talk to a journalist.
3: But it's in that environment Mary came across a story she was eager to produce for The Comb. In the late 20-teens, an organization called PFLAG formed in Uganda. PFLAG initially started in the U.S. just over 50 years ago. At the time, the acronym stood for Parents and Friends of Lesbian and Gays. Now it just goes by PFLAG, and they support and advocate for LGBTQ people and people who love them, as their website says. When Mary heard about PFLAG Uganda, she thought, oh, we should feature an interview with a parent and their children on The Comb. She reached out to the founder of the organization.
9: This program is intended for a print-impaired audience and is brought to you by Mind's Eye.
10: Well, you've made the decision to listen to Mind's Eye Radio, in particular this reading of the Wall Street Journal from the Tuesday, May 5th edition. I'm Vince Kwiatkowski. We are cruising the back pages of the Wall Street Journal. We're looking for articles that are a little different from what you hear from the mainstream media. Bunch of loonies. Anyway, mainstream media, 24 hours a day, 7 days a week, they say the same thing. You listen, go from ABC to NBC to CBS to blah, blah, blah. It's all the same stuff. So last week we had a good program. We did some of the weirdo stuff, which I really like. It either has to say weird in the name or have be an article about something weird. This is not well, yes, it's weird, but yes, it's not. It's very sad in a way. I've seen lately on TV, as I've been watching my sports stuff, it seems like it's where I've been seeing the commercial come on the most. And we don't know exactly what they're doing. It looks like a Disneyland thing or a Disney World commercial. But then it's what it is. It's come to California. Yeah, really, except you don't want to go to San Francisco and L.A. and all those places. They got, well, the streets are filthy, you know, with the homeless and the stuff that's going on there, and it's not safe. And I saw this article called "It's One of California's Ritziest Beach Towns Has a Little Problem." Ready? A tsunami of raw sewage. Uh-oh. Come to California. Here we go. Coronado was, quote, heaven on earth. Then as much as 30 million gallons a day of Tijuana waste turned its legendary beaches into a no-go zone. The boardwalk in Coronado, which is the picture above that, and there's people, there's some people there, pretty thin, actually. And then there's some couple of bikes, and 1, 2, 3, 4, 5, looks like about 6 or 8 people walking along the whole length of the boardwalk. The boardwalk in Coronado, that's what that is, a resort city on a peninsula in San Diego Bay, known for some of America's best beaches at one time. Kristen Cohen draped towels over beach chairs on the white sand, eager to take her daughter Chloe into the ocean. A yellow sign stopped her cold. Here it is, quote, "Water contact may cause illness." Quote, "I guess we can't do that, babe," Cohen, 36, a vacationer from New Jersey, told 3.5-year-old Chloe, who stared back confused and got an ice pop as consolation. You fly from New Jersey to get out there and it's poopy water. Such signs are now a fixture in Coronado, an upscale resort city on a slender peninsula in San Diego Bay, known for some of America's best beaches. But its legendary waters are increasingly off limits, fouled by sewage-tainted wastewater, as much as 30 million gallons a day from neighboring, our good neighbors to the south, Mexico. Quote, it was heaven on earth, and now I call it a paradise lost, says Whitney David, 63, who's a retired surgeon and a surfer who left Coronado largely because of the sewage. Quote, all kinds of trash you would see floating in the ocean. Food wrappers, bottles, clothing. Once in a while, you'd even see a piece of CRAP. Goodness gracious. The stench wafts ashore. Larry Del Rose, entertainment director at the Coronado Shores condo community, shuts his windows 2 or 3 nights a week. It smells like, you know, sewer, says Del Rose, looking out at the murky ocean as his phone sounded with the ringtone, "That's Life." The border metropolis of Tijuana has more than doubled in population over 3 decades to 2.3 million people, and its sewage infrastructure can't keep up. Raw sewage mixed with wastewater pours into the Pacific and drifts north along the beaches of southern San Diego County. Residents blame both countries, Mexico for the sewage, and the U.S. for not pushing harder to stop it. Adequately treating the sewage on both sides of the border would cost an estimated $1 billion. Congress has appropriated more than $300 million so far. Coronado Mayor John Duncan said small businesses are already losing revenue and warned of worse if the water isn't cleaned up soon. Quote, when the reputation sticks that it's dirty to come here, it's going to be a huge problem. So, where it comes from? Well, Tijuana sewage has polluted U.S. water for decades, but until recently was confined primarily to Imperial Beach near the border. Now, it's so bad there that the county has handed out thousands of home air purifiers to guard against hydrogen sulfide, a toxic gas. Yes, come out to California. Now the sewage has crept north to Coronado, home to famous beaches and the naval base where SEALs train. Mark West, a retired lieutenant commander who ran beach planning for the Special Operations Force from 2009 to 2011, said the base dealt with sewage even then. His quote is, "What we're seeing today is 100 times worse than what we were seeing back then," he said. Last year, Silver Strand State Beach, next to where the SEALs drill, had unsafe fecal bacteria levels on 265 days, according to San Diego County. Not even the historic Hotel de Coronado, where rooms can run as more than $1,000 a night, is immune. Well, I bet they don't get that now. In 2025, unsafe sewage levels closed the waters on Coronado Beach in front of the hotel for 129 days, many in the peak summer. Well, quote, people do come up and say, hey, why is the water closed? Said Stephen LaBella, manager at the Hotel Del Coronado's Beach and Taco Shack. I tell him, Mexico. Just south of the border, the scale of the problem is visible. In a Colonia Los Laureles, a canyon shantytown, a viaduct is clogged with sewage, discarded tires, plastic bottles, other debris. All of this is going to the USA, said Rosario Norzagare, standing near where the viaduct empties in two pipes that cross to the American side. She manages Tijuana operations for Wild Coast, an environmental group. Tijuana has waste treatment plants, but they're badly overloaded. One facility, San Antonio de los Buenos, can't handle the volume. So mostly untreated sewage pours through a canyon creek and into the Pacific, 5 miles south of the border, U.S. officials said. From an overlook, Yehuda Ben-Hamel, Wild Coast's coastal conservation manager, shook his head as waterfalls of sewage roared below. Okay, this next quote qualifies this article as officially weird, right? Because we got to have it's got to either be about weird or got to have the word weird. You ready? Quote, it's actually kind of pretty if it wasn't for sewage and chemicals going into the ocean, he said. Much of the uncaptured Mexican waste flows into the Tijuana River, which crosses a U.S. estuary before reaching the Pacific. The Environmental Protection Agency said President Trump's has made the problem a priority, deploying Minister Lee Zeldin to the border 3 times to oversee a new plan. Their 2 countries have agreed to accelerate projects, including upgrading and building more treatment and discharge facilities in Mexico and expanding the plant on the American side, built 2 years ago as a backstop. Okay. Oh, my God. There are pictures of the beach. You can't even find the beach. There's stuff every place. Plastic containers, other trash litters. The coast near Tijuana. Oh, my Lord, it's filthy. Together, these goals, quote, should nearly eliminate 90% of all untreated flows reaching the coast, according to Chad McIntosh, U.S. Commissioner of the International Boundary and Water Commission. Mexico said progress is occurring. Quote, with $59 million already committed and major diversion and rehabilitation works underway, we're moving decisively, said Alicia Barcena, the country's Secretary of Environment and Natural Resources. She said that in a written statement. U.S. Representative Ryan Zinke, a Montana Republican and former SEAL commander, said, quote, there is a plan in place, but it needs to be expedited. Mexico needs to do its part. Back in Coronado, not everyone agrees with the closures. Some liken them to COVID-era overreach. Steve Hurst, a local dentist, said new tests being used don't show harmful bacteria. It's total bullshit, Hurst said over a taco on a recent day. But Mike Guillard, who has won hundreds of surfing competitions and lives a block from the ocean, now drives miles north to surf. Once the water was crystal clear, said Guillard, 64, beside a garage holding 70 surfboards. His quote keeps going on, and now it's murky, mostly because of the Tijuana runoff. It sucks so bad. In Little Sam's Island and Beach Fun, boogie boards and water toys sat unrented in a nearly empty shop. Quote, I'm getting my ass kicked, man, said Sam Frederick, 61, the owner. On the boardwalk, Ryan Wamhoff stared at an empty ocean. His Coronado Surfing Academy puts as many as 28 students in the water at a time. That day, none. I mean, my entire business, the success of my business is based upon this beach right here, says Wamhoff, 40, as an occasional jogger passed by in the sand. He says, it's insanely frustrating. Yep. I don't know if you remember. Gosh, it was, let's see, what, 12 years ago? There was a Malaysia Airlines flight, MH370, which was a Boeing 777, and was carrying 239 people. It took off from Kuala Lumpur Airport en route to Beijing. Less than 40 minutes into the flight, its transponder signal went dark. Okay.

recordings of the signals later provided investigators with indirect location constraints, but not a precise GPS-style position. Okay? A dozen years have passed, and the greatest modern mystery in aviation remains frustratingly unsolved. For a while, though, one of the most promising recent clues in the disappearance of MH370 was an unusual one. Not a sonar image, not a new piece of wreckage, but a cluster of barnacles. In July 2015, MH370's right flaperon, I guess it's a flap, washed ashore on Reunion Island, French territory in the Indian Ocean. Researchers found that barnacles had attached themselves to the debris and built shells that preserved chemical traces of the water they had passed through. All right. Leaving something of a living record of their journey. Now, to scientists, that meant a possible new way to track down where MH370 had entered the ocean. Yeah, good thinking. In a 2023 paper in AGU Advances, researchers led by Nasur Al-Khatan and Gregory Herbert showed that the barnacle shells can act as a chemical record of the water they grow in. As each shell layer forms, its chemistry changes depending on the temperature from the surrounding ocean. In the Indian Ocean, sea surface temperatures fluctuate across the latitude and the season. By reading those layers, comparing them with ocean drift models, scientists said they might be able to reconstruct some of the MH370's debris drift histories across the Indian Ocean. Now, the catch is the barnacles the scientists studied were relatively small, so they only produced a partial reconstruction of the drift path. But if scientists could analyze larger, older barnacles from MH370 debris, Herbert said they might be able to look back even further in time into the drift record, potentially toward where MH370 entered the ocean. Meanwhile, the search effort moved back to the sea. In March of 2025, Malaysia signed a no-fine, no-fee agreement. If you don't locate the wreckage, you don't get paid, with the U.S. and U.K.-based marine robotics company called Ocean Infinity. They approved a renewed seabed search in the new 15,000 square kilometer area of the southern Indian Ocean. They picked the area with the, quote, highest probability, unquote, of finding the aircraft based on the latest expert analysis. The search ran in two phases. The first one, March 25th through 28th of 2025, and December 31st, 2025 through January 23rd, of 2026. So basically, March of last year and then, December through January. They surveyed 7,571 square kilometers of seabed. On March 8th, however, Malaysia Air Accident Investigation Bureau told the families of the MH370 passengers that the search, quote, had not yielded any findings that confirmed the location of the aircraft wreckage. Malaysia hasn't tied the 2025 through 2026 search to barnacle evidence alone. Government officials said it accepted Ocean Infinity's proposal because of a duty to, quote, pursue every credible lead in locating this MH370. The U.S. National Transportation Safety Board and Australia's Australian Transport Safety Bureau also appointed accredited representatives to provide technical assistance. Now, Ocean Infinity, they said it left the new search area on January 23rd, 2026, after spending a cumulative total of 151 days at sea during its MH370 efforts since 2018 and mapping more than 140,000 square kilometers of seafloor. The company also said the end of this phase did not end its commitment to find the aircraft. While the most recent search may have come up empty, the science behind MH370 hasn't stalled out. In May of 2024, a study in Scientific Reports examined whether aircraft crashes at sea can produce

0: use hydroacoustic signals that are detectable from thousands of kilometers away. Scientists looked at underwater acoustic data from hydrophone stations near the time experts think MH370 ended its flight. Only one potential relevant signal showed up at one of the two stations considered. The scientists behind the study didn't claim they found MH370's crash site, but rather suggested running controlled experiments, like explosions along the seventh arc, which is the vast curve in the Indian Ocean that marks MH370's last connection with an Inmarsat satellite. And they're going to test, by doing that, they test whether the signals could actually be linked to aircraft impact. Searchers have spent years trying to determine where along that arc the MH370 may have entered the water. Then, in December of 2024, the paper in the Journal of Navigation, retired University of Tasmania scientist Vincent Lin argued, MH370's final two satellite signals are more consistent with a controlled eastward descent rather than the long-standing interpretation that the aircraft ran out of fuel and entered a rapid, uncontrolled dive into the southern Indian Ocean. In the paper, Lin called the commonly held theory, fundamentally flawed. Now, the families of MH370 passengers and Voice 370 have continued to push for more searches because there may not be one miraculous clue that finally solves the mystery of what happened to MH370. Instead, the strongest evidence could come piece by piece. A barnacle shell here, a sound wave there, a new stretch of seafloor that can finally be crossed off. Investigators still believe the wreckage most likely lies somewhere in the southern Indian Ocean. For now, MH370 remains missing after 12 years, despite new search efforts, scientific studies. But each additional data point may bring us one step closer to the answer. Imagine being the families of those people that were lost, you know. You don't get the bodies back. You don't even get their suitcases. Oh, my goodness. Well, that was about an aircraft. This article was actually from an article that shared, you know, these different news organizations, they share articles and they make it available to each other. This was actually shared with the Wall Street Journal by Popular Mechanics. And we were looking at a missing aircraft. This is about a sailing ship. A ship was found sailing itself with breakfast still on the table. No one ever found the crew. The scene looked frozen in time, as if the men had stepped away for a moment and never returned. Ooh. This story originally appeared in the October 1930 issue of Popular Mechanics, and it's being shared now with Wall Street Journal. We're republishing it now as part of the ongoing look at Popular Mechanics' best feature stories from the last 125 years. It appears here as originally published. Some details, terminology, and understandings may have changed a little bit over time. Stories of vanished ships and vain searches by airplanes, liners, and warships scouring the seas from Cape Town to Cape Horn to Frisco in an attempt to solve marine mysteries continue to puzzle the sleuths of Lloyd's. You know, Lloyd's of London? Not a month goes by without the name of some missing boat being added to the files in Lloyd's ship's graveyard. At the present moment, there are half a dozen first-class mysteries of missing ships of European ownership alone, which have vanished on the high seas in 1929 to 1930. Now, despite directional wireless radio lighthouses and compasses and beam radio navigation, the sea retains all its elements of mystery and danger. The red-robed caller still mounts the rostrum at Lloyd's and rings the bell of the lost Lutine, tolling the unknown fate of some good ship of which no news has reached any part of the world's ports for many months since she left her home port. Yet all of the skeletons in Davy Jones' locker, of all of those, nothing is stranger than the mystery of the fate of the crew of the Mary Celeste. Oh, you remember this when you were kids, reading about this? 58 years ago, this staunch ship was found derelict in the North Atlantic, and today, in ports of the eastern seaboards of the United States, there are yet living descendants of the captain who are hoping that the mystery will be cleared up. They complain of sea riders weaving legends about the captain and crew of a ship which has become as weird in reputation as the mythical Flying Dutchman. Whereas, in fact, the truth about the Mary Celeste is stranger than any fiction. What are the facts about this famous derelict? The Mary Celeste, a brigantine of 282 tons, left New York for Genoa, Italy, on November 7th, 1872, freighted with alcohol. The captain, Benjamin S. Briggs, an American citizen, was part owner of the ship with James H. Winchester, a New York shipowner, and aboard on the last fateful voyage were the captain's wife and child. Besides the mate, Albert C. Richardson, the second mate, Andrew Gilling, and the steward, Edward W. Head, there were a crew of four seamen, Germans or Scandinavians, Walcott Lorenzen, Arian Hardin, Boy Lorenzen, and Galib Gondschat. For about 17 days, the ship held her course across the Atlantic till at 8 a.m. on November 25th. Somebody wrote on the deck slate log that she sighted the island of Santa Maria in the Azores. 12 days after this last entry ever made on the ship's records, the British Nova Scotian brig De Gracia, Captain Morehouse, bound from New York to Gibraltar for orders, sighted a strange ship with the jib and the foremast staysail set running on the starboard tack, but in so erratic a way that Morehouse decided to investigate. The ship was searched thoroughly, but not a soul was found. In the cabin, a table was set for breakfast, but the meal had been only half eaten. In the forecastle, the seaman's chest of clothes were quite dry, and the razors left behind showed no trace of rust. There wasn't a crack in the paint or planks of the deck, and if the Mary Celeste had met bad weather, why was it that a small file of sewing machine oil stood upright by a reel of cotton and thimble? Surely rough seas would have upset that file. The captain of the De Gracia ordered the mate and two of the crew to take the Mary Celeste into Gibraltar, which they reached on December 13th. There were no boats aboard Mary Celeste, said U.S. Consul Horatio J. Sprague in reporting to Washington. The vessel was said to leak some, but her new crew had no difficulty in bringing her into this port. The cargo of alcohol was all in good order, except for one cask that had started. The exterior of the hull below the waterline showed not the least sign of damage. The ship herself was in excellent order. However, the sleuths noted one apparently sinister feature. Marks, seemingly of blood, stained this Mary Celeste top gallant rail, and both bows had been intentionally slashed. The ship's bill of lading and the manifest were missing. They examined and compared the logs of the Mary Celeste and the De Gracia and noted a strange circumstance. Between November 25th and December 5th, when the Mary Celeste was apparently abandoned and actually sighted by the De Gracia, the derelict ship seemed to have held on her course with the wheel loose and nobody at the helm. Now, the distance of the longitude of the place where the derelict was found by the De Gracia from that of the island of Santa Maria, that's about 527 miles, said the Admiralty experts. Quote, it appears almost impossible that the derelict should have compassed within that time such a distance in all events on the starboard tack upon which she was met by the De Gracia, when the log of the latter shows that the wind was blowing from the north all that time, and that she was on the port tack all that time. This, in non-technical language, means that during the 10 days, the position of the sails in the Mary Celeste must have been altered by someone. and the obvious inference is that the Mary Celeste was not abandoned till some days after the last entry on our log. Now, when the marshal of the Vice Admiralty Court enters the cabin of the Mary Celeste, he found on the floor a curious sword. I have examined it, reports Counsel Sprague to Washington, and it is evidently of Italian make and bears the cross of Savoy on the hilt. It remains in the custody of the court. The chronometer and the ship's papers can't be found. Captain R. W. Schufelt of the U.S. warship Plymouth chanced at this time to call Gibraltar and went aboard the Mary Celeste at the request of the U.S. Counsel. Quote, "I reject the idea of a mutiny," said he. "There is no evidence of violence about the deck or in the cabins." And so, this mystery remains unsolved. West Australian airplanes, a liner from Cape Town, a motor ship, a steamer, a fleet of Danish vessels have recently been unable to solve another mystery of the sea. A nearly new and well-found five-master sailing ship, the Copenhagen, left Montevideo on December 14, 1928, on a voyage to Melbourne, Australia, where she was to load wheat. Well, 8 days out of port in the South Atlantic, she signaled all's well to a passing Norwegian steamer. Then she vanished into the regions of the Roaring Forties. Aboard were 70 Danish naval cadets and an experienced crew, and she was fitted with radio and auxiliary engines. That was it. Well, well, well. Maybe we ought to call them Freaky Days instead of Weird. I don't know, but one more mystery like this, okay? Only thing, we will move off the planet Earth to this thing from the BBC, actually. They shared it with the Wall Street Journal. Rover, yes, the Mars rover, investigates the giant spider webs on Mars. Remember, it was called Curiosity was the name of that rover. They find delicate structures offering clues to the red planet's watery past. NASA's Curiosity rover has captured its most detailed images of unusual spider web-like formations on Mars, revealing new evidence that groundwater once shaped the red planet's surface. The formations, known as boxwork, appeared as vast web-like patterns when viewed from orbit, but resolve into low ridges and hollows from the rover's surface-level perspective. The structures likely formed when water flowed through fractures in Martian bedrock, depositing minerals that hardened into ridges while surrounding material kind of eroded away. Captured by Curiosity's mass cam during its ascent of Mount Sharp in Gale Crater, the new photographs provide an unprecedented look at terrain scientists have long studied from orbit. The ranges typically stand 1 to 2 meters high, so that's what, 3 to 6 feet, and crisscrossed the landscape for miles, creating a distinctive giant spiderweb pattern. The discovery points to the presence of liquid water on this part of the red planet much later than scientists had previously believed. Seeing boxwork this far up the mountain suggests the groundwater table had to be pretty high, said Tina Seegers, who's one of the mission scientists leading the investigation. She goes on, and that means the water needed for sustaining life could have lasted much longer than we thought, looking from orbit. As exploration continues, researchers hope these intricate structures will provide further insights into the timing, extent, and duration of water on Mars and whether it could have once supported life. Wow. They're saying that half of Mars used to be underwater. It was just all one enormous ocean on one half of the planet. Amazing. Well, I am, I kind of catch heck from my wife all the time, about my tipping. Yes, if you followed this program for any time, you know, for 20 years I traveled in a rock and roll band. So we lived on the road and we were around service industry people all the time and realized how much those waiters and waitresses and, you know, and in the casinos, those table people, you know, that they all really relied on the tips. And so I always tip. I over tip, and I know I do, but it's just, you get really great service that way. So I saw this, and I thought this might be helpful, maybe even to me, because I know that I can be, well, you know how I can be. So here's the questions you should never ask your waiter, okay? This is, please never ask your waiter these questions. Whenever you go into a restaurant, your server is your point of contact. Well, not physical contact, because no server wants to be touched by a customer, ever. but there are ways to help you with your meal by taking, they help you, they take your order, they bring your food, they make sure you have what you need, and answering any questions you might have. Now, some questions are better to ask than others, and there's one question that should never pass your lips, and there's actually several of them, okay? What's your favorite thing on the menu? Asking a server what their favorite thing on the menu isn't necessarily a great way to help you decide what to order. I have the palate of someone who grew up on Swanson frozen dinners and Stouffer's French bread pizza. So my favorite thing is on the menu is probably the same thing as a 10-year-old. I quickly learned that telling customers my favorite thing was chicken fingers on the kids' menu wasn't helping them make a good decision or helping my check average. So instead of asking a server what they like best, ask them what's the most popular thing on the menu. That way the server can respond honestly without their personal likes and dislikes getting in the way of opinions. At my last restaurant, if someone asked me what my favorite thing on the menu was, the answer was always hamburger. But if they asked me about the most popular item, it was by far the grilled salmon. Okay. So here's another question. Is this dish good? Don't ask your server if something's good, because that's, again, relying on their taste buds to determine your answer. Instead, ask it how it's prepared or if other customers seem to enjoy a particular item. Plenty of servers haven't tried everything on the menu, so they might not actually know if it's good or not. So they can tell you how other customers seem to like it, but there's a good chance your server has never actually gotten to taste some of the most expensive items on the menu, right? If someone asked me how the steak tartare was, I'd have to throw up in my mouth a little bit before saying it would be better if I was formed into a patty, cooked medium well, covered in cheese, and then served on a bun with French fries. I'd also have to tell them the kitchen doesn't make that for us to taste. Ask how something is specifically prepared, because that's something a server can answer with a definite clarity. Then you can take that information, make a decision about whether you would like it or not. Uh-oh, here's a question. Yeah. Why does it cost so much? Don't do that. Ask how much something costs, but don't ask why something costs why it does. Your server doesn't know. Ask how much longer your food will take, but don't ask why it's taking so long. Again, your server doesn't know. Ask if you can be moved to another table, but don't ask when the crying baby next to you is going to be quiet. Your server does not know. Boy, I've heard those. Yeah, probably been in a table with people that ask those questions. Oh, God, this is no, don't say this one. What else do you do for a living? Oh, my. One thing you should never ask your server is what else they do for a living. Asking that question belittles what the server is doing for a living. Oh, my God, I guess. Maybe the assumption is that someone can't make enough money to live on by only waiting tables. Or maybe you think that someone who's waiting tables is doing it because they have no other choice. Even if somebody is waiting tables part-time, it might be because their real job doesn't pay them enough and this is what they do to supplement their income. However, the question is framed. It's off-putting. Imagine someone coming to a desk that you sit at for 40 hours a week and asking you what else you do. There might be servers who aspire to do something else, but that could be the situation for practically anybody who maintains any job. You wouldn't ask that to a teacher, so don't ask that to a server. So, one question your waiter will never mind answering. Yeah, really? Okay. The one question every server is always happy to answer. Think about it. Here it is. How are you today? I know that's in the article. Have you ever been on a cruise ship? I've gone on a couple of them. It's not for me. My wife likes them, but I don't know. It's many times way too crowded, you know? And you hear horror stories about, you know, remember when we had COVID and that was a nightmare. But there's something called hantavirus that's really, really rugged. And saw this under the health news section of the Wall Street Journal. Hantavirus killed 3 people on a cruise ship. What and how deadly is it? My goodness. It's one thing. It's a virus with no cure. I know that. From Xavier Martinez is the article author. So not familiar with that person. 3 people are dead and several others are ill after a suspected hantavirus outbreak aboard a cruise ship in the Atlantic Ocean, the World Health Organization said Sunday. While hantavirus doesn't normally spread between humans, the exception is a strain of the virus primarily found in Chile and Argentina, according to the Centers for Disease Control and Prevention. That's crucial because the high-end cruise to exotic locales departed April 1st from one of the southernmost cities in South America, a port in Argentina known as the end of the world. And hantavirus has a weeks-long incubation period. Well, here's what to know about the rare but potentially deadly disease. What is hantavirus? It's the family of viruses carried by rodents such as mice and rats and spread to humans through contact with infected urine, droppings, or saliva. In the Americas, the most dangerous form is hantavirus pulmonary syndrome, or HPS, which is a severe lung infection. In Europe and Asia, the related illness called hemorrhagic fever with renal syndrome, or HFRS, that attacks kidneys. So how dangerous is it? About 38% of the people who develop respiratory symptoms from HPS die, according to the CDC. There's no vaccine. There's no specific treatment. Doctors can only manage symptoms and support breathing. Early stages of the illnesses, it's similar to flu, which can delay diagnosis. How does it spread? Hantavirus exposure often occurs in enclosed or poorly ventilated space, like homes or cabins or sheds where rodent activity is present. The disease gained widespread attention in February 2025 when Betsy Arakawa, the wife of actor Gene Hackman, died of HPS at their home in Santa Fe, New Mexico. Hackman died a week later of cardiovascular disease. Can this hantavirus spread from human to human? No, not usually. The CDC says hantavirus doesn't spread from person to person in the U.S. The exception is the Andes virus, a strain found primarily in Chile and Argentina, which has shown limited evidence of human-to-human transmission, according to the CDC. Now, that strain is relevant to the current cruise ship investigation because the MV Hondius, which can carry about 170 passengers, departed roughly 7 weeks ago from Ushuaia. It's Ushuaia, a city in southern Argentina known as the end of the world. It made stops in Antarctica and the British territory of St. Helena before anchoring Sunday off Praia, the capital of Cape Verde. Quote, seeing something on a cruise ship like a hantavirus infection is not something that's on anybody's bingo card, said Stephen Bratfoot, an immunologist and associate professor at the University of New Mexico Health Sciences Center. What are the symptoms of hantavirus? Symptoms of the HPS, the lung infection, appear typically between 1 and 8 weeks after exposure, according to the CDC. Early symptoms include fever, muscle aches, particularly in the thighs, hips, back, and shoulders, fatigue, headaches, dizziness, chills, gastrointestinal problems, including nausea, vomiting, and diarrhea. Then, 4 to 10 days after the early symptoms appear, HPS can progress to coughing, shortness of breath, tightness in the chest, and fluid in the lungs. How is it treated? Oh, God. Well, there is no specific antiviral treatment, according to the CDC. Instead, patients receive supportive care such as rest, hydration, symptom management. Those with severe breathing difficulties might need to be placed on a ventilator. Oh, boy. The earlier a patient receives medical attention, the better the chance of survival. There is no vaccine approved in the U.S. for hantavirus. Researchers at the University of Texas at Austin reported progress on a vaccine candidate for the Andes strain of the virus in February 2026, although it's only been tested on mice. A human trial of an Andes virus vaccine found the shot triggered an immune response in healthy adults. So, the question is, how did the suspected cruise ship outbreak occur, and what should the passengers and crew expect now? Authorities haven't yet determined the source of exposure on the ship. If infected rodents are confirmed on board, public health officials might require a thorough decontamination, a process that involves wetting all surfaces with disinfectants before cleaning to avoid sending virus particles airborne, according to Brad Foote from the University of New Mexico. The virus's up to 8-week incubation period means the passengers and crew could face monitoring for weeks after leaving the ship. If this strain of hantavirus can spread from person to person, passengers will undergo vigorous contact tracing, Bradford said. What is hantavirus most common globally, or where is it? Hantavirus is found worldwide, in Asia and Europe. There are tens of thousands of cases which occur in China. Oh, really? I wonder then, isn't that where that COVID stuff came from? Maybe. In the Americas, the cases of lung-affecting diseases are concentrated in Argentina, Chile, and Brazil. Domestically, hantavirus is concentrated in the American West. More than 90% of the 890 cases reported from 1993 to 2023 were from west of the Mississippi River, according to the CDC. Arizona, New Mexico, Colorado have recorded the most cases in recent years. Sure seems a lot of those illegal immigrants came pouring across in those years. How do you avoid the virus? Well, the CDC recommends minimizing contact with rodents at home, at the workplace, and while participating in outdoor activities. That includes sealing gaps in your home or garage to keep animals from entering indoor spaces. It also includes trapping rodents and includes cleaning up any easy-to-reach food that could attract rodents. Brother, I have started watching that antique show on the public station. I just find it fascinating, you know? And I saw this article titled 7 Vintage Finds That Are More Popular Than Ever Right Now, according to a longtime antiques dealer. Let's see what they got. I just love looking through stuff like that. From thrift stores to antique shops to vintage markets and estate sales, I'm out shopping several days a week for pre-loved goods. If you're curious as to why, it's because I'm trying to stock my booths. I have 8 spread across 5 antique malls. Of course, I also love the thrill of the hunt, plus having perspective of both a buyer and a seller makes it easy for me to notice what folks are actually purchasing, even if that doesn't follow an it list. By the way, this is an article by Jennifer Prince, who we've never met before. While I may pick up a few trending pieces if they appeal to me, I don't typically dive deep into fads, but I do try to help my customers curate distinct spaces that survive the test of time. So if you're ready to ditch the big box stores in search of unique pieces that add personality and hold their value, Here are seven things that are seemingly to find their new owner as soon as possible, as soon as they hit the shelves in my store. Small storage, okay? That's first. Whether you're organizing office or skincare supplies, modern storage solutions are practical, but they don't add the same character as incorporating vintage touches throughout the home. I love collecting small wooden boxes and trays for my clientele to purchase, and I give extra bonus points for pieces that are dovetailed, handmade, or feature unique artwork. Vintage tins also make smart storage solutions, and many feature beautiful fonts and lovely designs, making them double as art. So shoppers also seem to adore the 1800s style spice racks with lots of drawers, which offer multiple spots to house goodies. Next is interesting frames. The one thing that's difficult for me to keep in stock is vintage frames. I recently came across a large collection of brass picture frames, originally from the five and dime stores of yesteryears. I took them to a market and almost sold out. But it's not just the inexpensive ones that are leaving my shelf. Everything from the hand-carved folks art pieces to Sheraton frames from the early 1800s are serving a new purpose in modern homes. Some house family photos, others hold previously unframed art pieces, and some remain empty to anchor a gallery wall. Coffee table books. Oh, my. The art of coffee table styling has its own following, and this living room staple has become a form of expression rather than just a place to toss a television remote. I'm always on the hunt for unique, large, hardcover books with jackets in good condition for patrons with the more modern tastes. Those that sell particularly well are mid-century volumes focusing on art, photography, fashion, architecture. For styling inspiration, you can stack several books on top of each other, feature one stunning piece, or leave a book open on your favorite page for maximum impact. Flower sack quilts. Wow. Last weekend, I sold several quilts made from flower sacks, which caused one of my customers to ask exactly what I meant. In the early 20th century, bulk foods such as flour were sold in fabric bags that people repurposed. Companies began printing cotton bags with small patterns such as flowers and geometric designs, and ladies used them to make aprons and dresses and, of course, quilts. Not only do those cheerful covers look sweet folded at the foot of a bed, but makers are reworking damaged quilts into bags and jackets and pillows. Sculptural pieces? The phrase "by the weird" has been circulating around the antiquing world for years, and for good reason. Typically, pieces that fall under this moniker are handmade or just downright oddities. I've tested this theory out on my own, and unique, shape-driven pieces don't seem to stay in my spaces for long. While some of these decorative pieces are pricey, they add depth and texture to a bookshelf, sofa table, or entryway. Even if an item isn't handmade, adding a quirky piece such as a bust or an overall shell can offer the same wow factor. Next is lighting. At least that's what I'm seeing. Customers are raving over organic-looking lamp bases made of stone or wood or ceramic are a smart way to add interest to an otherwise boring space. It's like a two-in-one by adding light and art to a corner of the room or in a reading nook. If your home's mid-century, look for lamps with geometric designs. Boost an eclectic room with a base featuring ornate characters or nautically-themed designs. And while it's easy to shy away from lamps, don't necessarily pass if one doesn't function properly. Hardware stores typically stock repair and rewiring kits that make replacing worn parts really very easy. And then finally is portrait art. I love original paintings, but my heart really sings when I see a great portrait. Adding one to a wall makes for a great conversation piece as you ponder the life the subject once lived. Whether it's a true-to-life business-style painting or more abstract piece, the latter tends to sell better for me, as I feel they're less of a true depiction. I'm glad my customers agree that these folks still deserve to take center stage on the wall, and I have a few well-placed specimens in my own home. We have about 5 minutes left in the program, and this is about 5 minutes on this Next article. The only thing worse than Spirit Airlines is a world without Spirit Airlines. Okay. As you may know, Spirit Airlines just went bankrupt and then suddenly shut down this week. This is an article by Sahil Desai. And I'm not familiar with that gentleman. Spirit Airlines died as it lived. Lots of angry customers. No one picking up the phone. Early yesterday morning, when America's most hated airline announced that it would immediately cease all operations, Spirit left tens of thousands of passengers at airports across America scrambling to figure out what to do next. Some arrived to catch their flight only to find deserted check-in kiosks, plastered with a goodbye message in capital letters. All Spirit flights have been canceled, and customer service is no longer available. You know, just in case you don't know, Spirit Airlines was a bargain airline, okay? Never flew it myself, but they told me it was an adventure. The end of Spirit was sudden and dramatic, but not unexpected. The budget airline had long been going through it, one failed merger after the next, two bankruptcies within the span of a year, and finally, rising fuel costs from the Iran war that turned a bad situation into a dire one. When the hope of a last-minute Trump administration bailout fell through, Spirit Airlines apparently had no choice but to ground its banana yellow planes for good. Company spokesperson declined to comment. The schadenfreude that Spirit's many haters are feeling now is free, unlike everything else Spirit ever offered. The airline lured customers with dirt-cheap fares, then nickel and dimed them with hidden extra charges. Want a book online? That came with a passenger usage fee of up to $28 each way. Carry-on bag? Well, that was $33, or more if you waited until the last minute. Or how about a printed boarding pass? Another $10 a pop if you ask an airport agent. Even the water came with a price tag, $4.50. And that was before the indignity of cramped seats, frequent delays, and unreliable customer service. People have dubbed Spirit the school bus of the sky and the airline equivalent of gas station sushi. In one 2014 poll, respondents said they would prefer sitting near snakes on a plane, actual reptiles, not the movie, over flying Spirit. For all the justified kvetching, America is about to learn a hard lesson. The only thing worse than a world without Spirit is the one without it. The Spirit haters are going to eat their words, says Katie Nastro, a travel expert at Going, a flight discount site. The airline ran on a single cynical insight. In exchange for low airfare, plenty of travelers would be willing to tolerate essentially anything. When one passenger emailed Spirit in 2007 to complain, Ben Baldanza, then the company's CEO, accidentally replied all and gave up the game. Quote, "Let him tell the world how bad we are," he wrote. "He's never flown before with us anyway, and we'll be back when we save him a penny." And Baldanza was right. Even factoring in all of the add-in fees, Spirit reliably was among the most affordable options. Even if you needed a last-minute ticket, Spirit was going to offer you the cheapest option 9 times out of 10, Nastro said. I owe some credit for my marriage to a $58.19 Spirit flight. In 2017, I just started dating my now wife when she moved halfway across the country, and a flight I booked on a whim kept us together. My flight was delayed. The seat was roughly as cushiony as a park bench, but the price was right, and now I have a life partner. In other words, Spirit was the airline of the masses. My goodness, I've run out of time. I will see you again next week. Please, please come back again. I will be back here. So until then, we have blessings for you and the family. Whew, what a day this has been, huh? All right. Bye-bye, my friends. Bye.
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Good morning. 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Today is Sunday, May 10th, 2026. I'm Paul Harrison, and I'll be reading some of the top stories from this week's Florida Times Union. Before I get started, let's look ahead at the First Coast AccuWeather forecast. Today we'll expect a low of 71 degrees and a high of 85. We'll have some rain and thunderstorms in the area with a 75% chance of rain. Monday will look much the same with a low of 71 degrees and a high of 82. The rain and thunderstorms will roll through the area, giving us an 85% chance of rain. On Tuesday, it'll cool down a little bit with a low of 65 and a high of 74. It'll be windy, which will make it cooler, but a 0% chance of rain. Now, I'm going to read some of the top news stories for this week. Our first story, how cities propose economic incentives affect Winn-Dixie near you. Proposed incentives for keeping Winn-Dixie headquarters in Jacksonville puts a fresh look on a plan to close Harvey's on West 48th Street. The fate of Harvey's store complicates Winn-Dixie incentives vote. This story is by David Bauerlein of the Jacksonville, Florida Times Union, USA Today Network. And the key points, Winn-Dixie has delayed the closing of Harvey's supermarket in Jacksonville after community pushback. The store's closure became a point of contention in a city council vote on an incentive package for the company. Residents expressed concern that closing the store would create a food desert in their neighborhood. And the proposed incentive package is aimed at keeping Winn-Dixie's headquarters and hundreds of jobs in Jacksonville. The Harvey's Supermarket on West 48th Street shows all the signs of a store in its final days. Posters proclaiming store closing sale are attached to the front windows. Shoppers going inside will find aisles of emptied out shelves. Prices are 25% off for remaining products. But in an unexpected twist, the Winn-Dixie Company says it is delaying the previously announced mid-May closure for the West 48th Street store. That deferral came after the store's fate suddenly became a flashpoint for whether City Council will approve a multi-million dollar incentive package aimed at keeping the company's headquarters in Jacksonville. Residents said closing the Harvey's store would be another blow to a part of town already dealing with a lack of places to buy items such as fresh produce and meats. "We need your help," the Reverend R. L. Gundy of Mount Sinai Missionary Baptist Church told the City Council's Finance Committee at its May 5th meeting. "We have pharmacy deserts, we have food deserts, and we don't need to go back and create another food desert. Instead of creating deserts, let's create oases," said the Reverend Aaron Flagg, Jr. of Emmanuel Missionary Baptist Church. "Let's do something that's positive." The Winn-Dixie Company currently operates 11 grocery stores in Jacksonville with the Winn-Dixie brand on them, plus 4 Harvey's supermarket stores in the city. The terms of the proposed economic development agreement would cover 13 grocery stores in Jacksonville, comprised of the 11 stores currently branded with the Winn-Dixie logo and 2 Harvey's being converted to Winn-Dixie stores on Moncrief Road and University Boulevard West. The company announced in March it would be closing its 2 other Harvey's stores in Jacksonville. Those are on Arlington Road in Arlington and at 201 West 48th Street, across the street from the Andrew Jackson High School sports complex off Main Street. The West 48th Street store became the focal point of city council members. "I'm very disappointed to know now that they're closing the store, and that is unacceptable," City Council member Jacoby Pittman told Winn-Dixie leaders during the Finance Committee meeting. The council will defer a vote on Winn-Dixie economic incentives. After Winn-Dixie officials said they understood Pittman's concern and wanted to meet with her about the future of the store, Finance Committee Chairman Joe Carlucci deferred a vote on the incentives. "We are going to keep the leverage on our side of the table so that you can work with Ms. Pittman to hopefully come up with some type of new arrangement," Carlucci told Winn-Dixie officials. "I think this is a small ask." Meredith
Hurley, Senior Director of Communications and Community for the Winn-Dixie Company, said May 6 that the company decided to push back the closure of the Harveys so it can continue talks with the city leaders about the best way to serve the community that uses the store. While discussions are ongoing and no final decisions have been made, the store will remain open as we continue to evaluate all available options with a focus on serving our customers and supporting our associates, Hurley said. She said Winn-Dixie has invested and will continue to invest in a Winn-Dixie branded grocery store on Norwood Avenue at Gateway Town Center, less than a mile from the Harveys. Flagg told the finance committee the store at Gateway Town Center is too far away for residents, many of them senior citizens, to travel if they don't have cars. I watch a lot of westerns, and if you've got to cross a desert, that's a long way to go, Flagg said. You have to leave 48th and Main and go to Gateway to get groceries, and if you don't have a car, it's difficult. Residents in that area do have an option of using the door-to-store transportation program operated by the Jacksonville Transportation Authority in partnership with the city. The Harveys on 48th Street and the Winn-Dixie at Gateway are both in the door-to-store zone, where residents can call and book a ride that takes them from their homes to the grocery store and back again. The service is available from 6 a.m. to 7 p.m. every day except Sunday. Councilman calls Winn-Dixie incentives extortion. While discussions unfold between the Winn-Dixie Company and City over the future of the 48th Street store, the company is asking City Council to support the incentives package geared toward keeping the company's headquarters in Jacksonville. The proposed incentives would be a $6.5 million headquarters retention grant paid out over 5 years and city property tax rebates worth up to $5.5 million over 20 years. Winn-Dixie would keep 500 existing jobs at its Edgewood Court headquarters and add 200 jobs at that campus by the end of 2031. The retained and new jobs would have an average salary of at least $100,000. Winn-Dixie would spend at least $65 million on improvements at the headquarters and its stores in Jacksonville. The breakdown is anticipated to be $17 million at the headquarters and $48 million spread across 13 grocery stores. City Council member Rory Diamond blasted the proposed incentives, saying the city would be using hard-working taxpayers' dollars to pick winners and losers. No one who is a conservative, no one who is a Republican, no one who says they are a steward on the taxpayers' dollars can honestly keep their face straight when they say, Diamond said of the proposal, this is extortion. If you want to go, go. Don't beg for the money of the people of Jacksonville. But other council members largely supported the proposed incentives because it would keep the company's headquarters in Jacksonville and add jobs in an economically distressed area. That area is desperately in need of more employment, and these are $100,000 average jobs, City Councilman Nick Howland said. He said the $65 million in capital investment by the company in the headquarters and its stores also is positive. And our next story, where is smoke in Jacksonville coming from? This story is by Doris Alvarez Sia of the Jacksonville, Florida Times Union. If you've been keeping your nose out there, you can smell the wildfires in Florida, or wondering if any are getting close to the Jacksonville area. There's a helpful way to stay informed in real time. The Florida Forest Service has an easy-to-use interactive map that lets you see exactly where fires are burning across the state in real time. It also breaks down how many acres have been affected and how much of each fire is contained. The map below, there's a map on the thing that shows and tracks fire activity and burn bans near you. And according to the EPA, despite the number of wildfires and associated smoke, air quality in the state ranges from good to moderate. There are burn bans in effect in 41 Florida counties. As of April 23rd, burn bans have been issued for 41 Florida's 67 counties, which include all of the Jacksonville area.
check, and you can check your county on the map. What does the burn ban prohibit in Jacksonville and Duval County? According to an email shared by the Jacksonville Fire Department, the ban prohibits all open burning within Duval County until further notice. Fire Chief Percy Golden II has invoked his authority under Jacksonville Municipal Code Section 420 to immediately ban all bonfires and open burning across the country, across the county. Current weather conditions pose an elevated risk to life and property. There's a burn ban in St. John's County, and it will last, In St. John's County, officials enacted a countywide burn ban on Monday evening due to extreme drought conditions. The order is set to remain in effect through April 27th, though it may be extended if weather conditions and fire risk do not improve. If you go to the interactive map, you can enter your address to find the closest wildfire risks and stay informed and get weather and alerts via texts. We will continue to update our weather coverage as conditions warrant. Download your local site's app to ensure you're always connected to the news and look for our special subscription offers there. And in other news, a standoff outside the Jacksonville Walmart ends with officers shooting a man. And this story is by Scott Butler of the Jacksonville, Florida Times Union. And this is involving a police-involved shooting. An 8-hour standoff outside the San Pablo Road Walmart, blocking traffic at the intersection, ended with the Jacksonville Sheriff's Office 9th shooting of the year and 2nd in 2 days. Some shoppers and employees also are being kept inside for their safety. The Sheriff's Office has not provided an update on the suspect's condition, but identified him as Samuel Wayne Waters, Jr. Sheriff T.K. Waters said it started with a call from family members about 11:30 a.m. May 6th about a 37-year-old in a truck, possibly armed and suicidal behind the wheel. Hours of negotiations led to SWAT officers using gas to try to get the man out. They were trying to communicate with him the whole time, the sheriff said. Unfortunately, he came out with a knife in one hand and a pistol in the other and left them with no choice. Undersheriff Sean Corsi said officers had blocked his vehicle in and were able to get a phone inside at about 3:15 p.m. and spoke with him for several hours. Sometimes he was talking normal and other times he was threatening to harm himself and other people, Corsi said. But he still would not come out. At about 7:20 p.m., the SWAT team used an armored vehicle to break a window and fired gas cannons.

Walmart and called police. The officers were J. Vickers, M. White, B. Nouse, J. Price, T. Hensley, and J. Ingham. We wanted to get him out safely. Unfortunately, he introduced a knife and he introduced firearm into the equation, which completely changes it, Sheriff Waters said. And our next story from Monday's Florida Times-Union. Hungry for seafood or a new gastropub? The Downtown Investment Authority will choose which gets prime spot at a plaza. This story is by David Bauerlein of the Jacksonville Florida Times-Union, USA Today Network. If picking a restaurant is about both the menu and the atmosphere, the Downtown Investment Authority faces a similar choice over what kind of restaurant it wants for a waterfront spot in Riverfront Plaza. Atlas Restaurant Group proposes to operate a restaurant at the downtown park that will have a full-service dining room featuring coastal seafood and steak, a waterfront raw bar for casual dining, and a rooftop terrace bar overlooking the St. John's River. For those who like high-energy live music with their dining, the operators of Prohibition Kitchen in St. Augustine are proposing a Jacksonville version of their rum-flavored gastropub at Riverfront Plaza. The first review by a Downtown Investment Authority selection committee gave the top score to Atlas Restaurant Group as the best fit for prime riverfront property. The Downtown Investment Authority board member Jill Caffey said she would welcome Prohibition Kitchen coming to Jacksonville, but Atlas brings more experience to the table. The Baltimore-based company has 50 properties in 5 states. I like the thought of a music-heavy venue and somebody that's local, but just clearly Atlas's experience, the vast array of restaurants they have, was definitely better, she said at an April 30th selection committee meeting. Wade MacArthur, property disposition manager for the Downtown Investment Authority, lauded the Atlas proposal. When I closed my eyes and envisioned what a waterfront restaurant in downtown Jacksonville was like, the concept was almost exactly what they proposed, he said. The city had wrestled with the idea of Riverfront Plaza's restaurant. The Downtown Investment Authority is considering a public-private partnership for the restaurant. The city would construct the shell of the building at a cost of several million dollars and then lease it to a restaurant operator. City leaders have gone back and forth over the years about whether to put the restaurant on a corner of the waterfront park closest to the Performing Arts Center. City Council member Jimmy Peluso has said it would overload Riverfront Plaza to have that restaurant along with a beer garden already planned on another part of the park's riverfront and possibly other restaurants and a tower on the back side of Riverfront Plaza. It's too much stuff for a limited amount of space, Peluso said at a March 23rd meeting of the council's Special Committee on the Future of Downtown. Members of the Downtown Investment Authority Selection Committee said the Atlas Restaurant Group's proposal would be on the high end of menu prices, but that would be balanced out by the beer garden so people will have a range of prices for food and beverages. The two proposals will go next to the Downtown Investment Authority board, and the agency's staff will negotiate lease terms with the board's top pick. The proposal by Atlas Group is for it to handle construction of a $12 million building. The city would pay $8 million toward that cost. Atlas Group is partnering with Kronk Duck Architecture and Haskell, both based in Jacksonville, on the project. Atlas Group would pay base rent of $350,000 annually to the city, and that would increase 3% per year, according to its proposal. Atlas would pay an additional rent based on 5% of sales above an $11.2 million breakpoint. And our next story is from the Metro section on Monday's paper. The new version of Yellow Card Song is geared towards kids. The Jacksonville Rockers team up with YouTube's favorite Blippi. This story is by Tom Zaraletta of the Jacksonville Florida Times-Union, USA Today Network.
Yellow Card has been playing punk pop music since its early days in Jacksonville and is preparing to head out on a summer-long headlining tour.

0: So why did they just release a new single with children's YouTube star Blippi? This is either the most punk rock or the least punk rock thing we've ever done, said Yellow Card singer Ryan Key. It was a really special moment for the band to get out of our comfort zone, but it's authentic to us because we have kids and our kids love Blippi. Key said that he sent a musical version of Yellow Card's 2025 hit Bedroom Posters to Blippi's creative team after a mutual friend connected them. Blippi, a children's character performed by more than one actor, has something like 2 billion online followers, which was something Key just couldn't ignore. There are so many Yellow Card fans in the world that are going to be your early 2000s loved Ocean Avenue, heard us on the radio, he said. We're just thinking that when this comes on, what is the reach and what is the number of people who say, Yellow Card, they're still a band? Any new friends we can bring on board, that's what we're trying to do. The reworked lyrics change the song from a lonesome plea to one about trucks and airplanes and roller coasters. The band shot a video for the Blippi audience to enjoy. We sent them an instrumental of the song, Key said. It just definitely said, Blippi, take the wheel. The reimagined lyrics make the song much more kid-friendly. For instance, the line, I love my sister, but I hate it in L.A., my parents need me, but they know what I can't say, became, we want to go explore the world, travel and play. We want to see how many vehicles we can name in the Blippi-fied version. The single comes at a high point in Yellow Card's career. The band formed in the late 90s at Jacksonville's Douglas Anderson School of the Arts and first hit it big in 2003 with the release of its major label debut, Ocean Avenue. The band broke up and reformed several times and now is a quartet with Key on vocals, Sean Mackin on violin, Ryan Mendez on guitar, and Josh Portman on bass. Jimmy Brunkvist is Yellow Card's touring drummer. The band heads out for a headlining tour this summer with Newfound Glory and Plain White Tees. Key said the band put a lot of time and money into creating a multimedia stage show for the Up, Up, Down, Down tour. This is far and away the biggest and best Yellow Card show anyone's ever seen, he said. I really want people to be excited to come back and see us. It's really important for us to elevate the live show any way we can. I'm in total disbelief each and every night that we're operating the way that we are. The tour includes 2 Florida stops at the Seminole Hard Rock Hotel in Hollywood on May 8th and at the huge Welcome to Rockville Festival at Daytona International Speedway on May 10th. He said he's particularly looking forward to the Welcome to Rockville show. He said he's known Rockville promoter Danny Wimmer since the band's early days playing at the Milk Bar in downtown Jacksonville, so agreeing to play the festival was a no-brainer for the band, even though a clause in their contract for the show prohibits them playing in Jacksonville on this tour. Festivals are a challenge, he said, because a good percentage of the audience is there to see some other act, and it's up to you to win them over. There's certainly that little extra challenge there. You're playing for people who don't know your band, some who don't like your band, some that are curious about your band, and some who love your band and are there to see you. The band just got back from an Australian tour and has played in 39 countries over the years. Key said there's one that they haven't visited that they'd love to add to the list. We would love to play in Antarctica. We've been to 6 out of 7 continents as a band. And another story from Monday's Metro section. Florida students will again learn cursive writing. And this is by Delia Rose Sauer. Fresh Takes Florida. Melody Eichbauer grew up learning cursive in grade school and scribbling exam answers until her hand cramped well into her college career. Eichbauer, a professor of medieval legal and ecclesiastical history at Florida Gulf Coast University, often combs through legal texts where connected letters characterize the court records of the Middle Ages. But as she turns to her students, a lack of handwritten notes is a cause for concern. When she gave her students a handwritten exam a few years back, she brought hand massagers to class to minimize the pain. What I noticed was that the students who wrote in cursive actually had more detailed essays than those in print, Eichbauer said. Cursive writing will be a revived practice after Governor Ron DeSantis signed an amended teacher training and mentoring bill into law, which requires cursive instruction for Florida students in grades 3 through 5. Representative Tobin Overdorf of Stewart initially drafted a cursive instruction bill which called for students to develop their cursive writing skills with legible letter formation and proper spacing and alignment while writing in complete sentences for grades 2 through 5. But after sitting with no movement in the House and the Senate until the second to last day of the legislative session, the bill was added as an amendment to a proposal by Senator Chevron Jones, a Democrat from Miami Gardens. Jones's bill established a new school teacher training and mentoring program to improve student success across the state. The amendment changed the grade requirements in the updated language. DeSantis signed the bill last week. Overdorf felt compelled to combat a lack of John Hancocks after listening to stories with mortgage professionals in his district who were shocked when younger generations of Floridians couldn't sign legal documents because they didn't know cursive. There's a writing requirement, an essay writing requirement, but it can be done on typing or print, Overdorf said, so why not make it cursive writing instead and still get the same type of requirement done? By fifth grade, students must be able to read a sample of cursive writing and write sentences in proper cases. Overdorf hopes evaluations will help support students' literacy development, which will carry into their high school and college educations. What we found is that cursive writing actually helps a lot with sentence development, with comprehension, with hand-eye coordination, with early-onset diagnoses of dyslexia, and other learning disabilities, he said. It will be up to the Department of Education to decide how to assist students with developmental delays who will also need to reach the benchmarks, he said. I look forward to the day when great penmanship is something that returns to the state of Florida, Overdorf said. He admits he began improving his own penmanship when he decided to draft the bill-turned amendment. Dora Escobedo, 49, taught in primary school for 18 years, shuffling between second, third, fourth, and fifth grades. Now, a public librarian, she recalls how limited cursive instruction felt in her years of teaching. We would dedicate approximately 15 to 20 minutes to cursive instruction, Escobedo said. We had a book where we would start with slanting lines, circles, just the basic hand motion, movement of the cursive handwriting. Escobedo taught in Hendry County, where third graders had a reading proficiency score of 39.8% in 2023. While the legislature champions cursive as a source of literacy development, she believes that current writing standards are already too advanced for young students who are required to use citations in writing responses by 9 years old, something she feels should be reserved for older students. Teaching cursive was reserved for her fourth grade students because in other grades, teachers had to prioritize meeting more pressing writing standards. Literacy and spelling go together, whether it be printed, whether it be cursive, she said. Any kind of different experience and practice that students get with letter formation, spelling, phonics, is definitely a plus in helping literacy skills. Valerie Wheel, a handwriting examiner, is a strong believer in putting a pen to paper. She describes handwriting like someone's footprint. Two people can wear the same shoes, but their prints will bear different characteristics, such as width or whether they drag their heels or not. Handwriting reveals similar patterns. She believes physical writing needs to be revived. Writing helps you connect ideas, well, Whale said. Connected writing helps you to connect to other people. It helps you to formulate additional questions. Wheel, a certified cursive coach, said cursive happens to be 3 times faster than writing in print. To truly encourage proficiency, teachers should spend 10 minutes a day on cursive instruction. They can require reports to be written in cursive or practice spelling words with looping letters. Proficiency isn't difficult to measure, she added. As long as it's legible, the letters aren't dragged down and tangled, students should be able to pass the evaluation with flying colors. She recommends students feed their curiosity and turn to original documents in their cursive script to know exactly where their history comes from. By finding new ways to establish a handwriting discipline, they can find better ways to encourage self-expression away from a screen. Teach them while they're young, she says. Teach them that self-discipline and let them know that they can do this. Eichbauer is tempted to have her students rely on what's old-fashioned as artificial intelligence runs rampant on college campuses. Students need to read more, write better, she said, and students need to write more to learn better. How are we going to study the past if we don't understand the languages on top of how do we even read these documents in our hands? Eichbauer said. How am I going to read people's letter collections now? Sift through their inboxes? You are listening to the WJCT Radio Reading Service for Sunday, May 10th, 2026. I'm Paul Harrison, and I'm reading some of the top stories from this week in the Florida Times Union. Our next story is from the front page of Tuesday's newspaper. Civic Council calls to end the JEA investigation. City Council created a special committee for the probe. David Bauerlein wrote this story for the Jacksonville, Florida Times Union, USA Today Network. The Jacksonville Civic Council is calling for an end to the special investigatory committee created by City Council President Kevin Carrico for examining JEA, saying it is the kind of ad hoc political intervention that undermines confidence in city governance. The special committee has been questioning witnesses under oath and also plans to conduct a survey of JEA employees. The Civic Council's letter, delivered May 4th to Carrico and other council members, comes as City Council takes up legislation this week that would authorize spending of about $9,000 for the survey of JEA management level employees and a few former employees. The Civic Council, a nonprofit organization of business and civic leaders, said in the letter that the city charter created independent boards for overseeing agencies like JEA with good reason. City Council should allow JEA to do its own investigations without interference by a council committee examining the same matters, the Civic Council says. JEA's board members are highly qualified, and we have great confidence in their integrity, the Civic Council letters say. The letter sent by Civic Council Chairman Gary Chartrand said multiple board members say Jacksonville has worked hard to build a reputation for serious professional governance, where governance is stable and predictable, not subject to ad hoc political interventions. Credibility, once lost, is expensive and slow to rebuild, the letter says. This is not a partisan matter. It is a question of respecting governance structures, preserving institutional integrity, and maintaining public confidence in the city of Jacksonville. Carrico created the Special Investigatory Committee on JEA Matters to examine complaints of racism and a toxic workplace culture under CEO Vicky Cavey. The original charge to the special committee also covers investigating how JEA has handled assessing charges on some commercial customers for water and sewer capacity fees. Carrico expanded the charge by telling the committee it should look at what impact the JEA board's approval of a planned new natural gas plant will have on JEA's electric rates and the utility's annual contribution to the city of Jacksonville. Carrico has said JEA suffers from a crisis of confidence. He formed the committee after JEA board member Rick Morales requested an outside review of complaints Morales said he heard from some high-level JEA employees about what it is like to work with Cavey at JEA headquarters. Morales, who sought the outside review after he had asked Cavey to resign in a one-on-one meeting, did not get support from any other board members. JEA currently is doing two employee surveys, The biggest is a utility-wide survey by Energage of all 2,922 employees that JE already was planning to do before the February board meeting when Morales sought an outside review. JEA also hired an outside law firm based in Tampa to conduct a more focused, intensive investigation of complaints raised by former Chief of Staff Kurt Wilson about the work environment at JEA for employees who work directly at the headquarters with Cavey. The review by the law firm is being done through the city's Office of General Counsel. The Special Investigatory Committee on JEA Matters wants to do its own survey of 147 employees and a separate survey of a few former employees who left since Cavey became CEO 2 years ago. Cavey has said her leadership style is rigorous and respectful. The board supported Cavey at the February board meeting with a 6-1 vote of confidence. The Jacksonville Civic Council's letter says after the failed sales attempt of JEA in 2019, voters strengthened the city charter, including a provision that gives the city council president the ability to appoint 4 of the 7 JEA board members rather than the mayor appointing all 7 of them. The letter says city council also has authority to confirm all JEA board appointments and approve the JEA budget, while the city's Office of Inspector General can conduct investigation of financial issues. The civic council says city council should allow all the investigations underway to be completed. The JEA reviews of the utility's workplace, culture, and operations, the Office of Inspector General examination of the capacity fees, and an ongoing investigation by State Attorney Melissa Nelson. Nelson's investigation started after Carrico sent a text message that said he was appointing Boys and Girls Clubs of Northeast Florida CEO Paul Martinez to the JEA board as a big favor to a friend. Martinez later withdrew from consideration. Carrico, who works with Martinez as a top executive at the Boys and Girls Clubs, has said he was using informal language reflecting a goodwill toward a qualified individual, and there was no exchange of favors. The Florida State Attorney General Office of Statewide Prosecution also has opened an investigation that is focused on any opposition to JEA's award of a lobbying contract to Ballard Partners. A subpoena by the Office of Statewide Prosecution seeks communications by Mayor Donner Deegan, Chief Administration Officer Mike Weinstein, and JEA top staff and several of its board members. The Civic Council's letter says when all the reviews are complete, the City Council will have the standing and the responsibility to look at the findings and decide if changes are needed. And our next story is from Tuesday's front page, Hurricane Season's First Tropical Wave Forms. Systems off Africa weak. No threat to land is likely. This story is by Kimberly Miller of the USA Today Network of Florida. The first tropical wave of the 2026 hurricane season stumbled off the coast of Africa during the weekend, choking on dry Saharan air and at a latitude too low for it to be a concern to anyone except possibly ships at sea. It will be followed by scores more, as many as 65 tropical waves cartwheel into the Atlantic in a typical season, with only a fraction growing from an embryonic squall of thunderstorms to a tropical depression, storm, or hurricane. Still, it's a sign that the June 1st start date of hurricane season is approaching, and a reminder that the tropics are stirring even as a potential storm-squashing Super El Niño forms. Alex Da Silva, lead hurricane forecaster for AccuWeather, said it's normal to start seeing tropical waves dip their toes in the main runway between Africa and the Caribbean in May. Typically, none of these will start to develop until July or even August, Da Silva said. They come across and go into South America or just croak. The National Hurricane Center tracks the waves for shipping concerns and to monitor the occasional spin-up that has higher ambitions. Those tend to become the big Cabo Verde hurricanes that travel the Atlantic east to west and have more options for routing. Heading into the Gulf of Mexico, smacking the east coast, or wandering harmlessly off into the northern Atlantic. Early season hurricanes typically form close to home. In early summer, most storms form in the Caribbean Sea or Gulf of Mexico as the atmosphere starts its seasonal windup, fomenting cyclones off stalled frontal boundaries or the Central American Gyre, an area of low pressure that can bookend hurricane season but is less active in summer months. It's pretty rare for early season development to be from a tropical wave, De Silva said. Can it happen? Yes, but it's rare. Currently, he said, there's too much storm-shredding wind shear in the main development region, and while sea surface temperatures are warm enough to support a storm, some areas are below normal and most are just average. This wave is not going to be anything to watch, said Andy Hazelton, of an associate scientist at the University of Miami's Cooperative Institute for Marine and Atmospheric Studies. Tropical waves are products of the mid-level African easterly jet. The jet, a swift-moving ribbon of winds, creates undulations in the air, also known as African easterly waves, which are seeds for hurricanes. If the National Hurricane Center believes a tropical wave has the potential to become a tropical cyclone, a depression, storm, or hurricane, it will note it in the Tropical Weather Outlook with a low, medium, or high chance of formation. Super El Niño almost a certainty this hurricane season. This hurricane season is forecast to be marked by an El Niño climate pattern, which is associated with stronger bouts of wind shear that work to cut the heads off budding storms. Two leading hurricane forecasts are predicting near normal to slightly below normal hurricane activity. Colorado State University and AccuWeather both noted El Niño as a factor in their forecasts. Hazelton said there's no reason at this point to expect anything other than a very strong or super El Niño, and the stronger the El Niño, the more storm-shredding muscle. There's so much subsurface heat in the Pacific, it's on par with 1997, which is one of the strongest El Niños that we've had, Hazelton said. It looks like everything is lined up for a pretty big El Niño event. He cautions, however, that damaging hurricanes have and will happen during El Niño years. Hurricane Betsy in 1965 hit Florida twice as a Category 3 and then a Category 4 after strengthening in the Gulf. Hurricane Camille in 1969 plowed into Mississippi with 175-mile-per-hour winds, killing 143 people. And Hurricane Joaquin exploded into a Category 4 storm near the Bahamas, sinking the cargo ship El Faro and killing all 33 people on board. And in 2018, Hurricane Michael made landfall as a Category 5 near Tyndall Air Force Base south of Panama City, wiping out the coastal town of Mexico Beach with up to 14 feet of storm surge. We don't want people to let their guard down because you just never know, Hazelton said. There are areas where you can still get pockets of favorable conditions. Hurricane Center tropical outlooks begin on May 15th. In 2021, the National Hurricane Center moved up its start date on when it begins issuing its tropical weather outlooks, which come out four times a day. Until that year, the outlooks began on June 1st, the official start date of hurricane season. But after six consecutive years of tropical cyclones forming ahead of June 1st, the NHC began issuing them May 15th, which is also the beginning of the hurricane season in the Pacific. Ken Graham, who was the director of the NHC at the time and is now the director of the National Weather Service, said more climatological data and social science information would be needed before any changes would be made to the June 1st to November 30th storm season calendar. Since the change to May 15th, no early season storms have formed except an unusually unnamed subtropical storm that was born on January 16th of 2023 and fizzled out the next day. And our next story from the front page of Thursday's Florida Times-Union, Deegan's vision changes the look of downtown. More residents' construction helped to offset rise in vacant office space. This story is by David Bauerlein of the Jacksonville, Florida Times Union, USA Today Network. Mayor Donna Deegan has gone all in on downtown development since she took office in July of 2023. How has downtown changed since then? Downtown's Vision's latest State of Downtown report offers a mixed bag of findings. Downtown's residential population grew by adding about 1,500 residents, but downtown shed an even bigger number of office workers. While fewer people are going downtown to work, it's become a more popular place to go for everything else. Deegan, who regularly highlights the importance of downtown at town hall meetings and speaking engagements, said in a letter attached to the report by Downtown Vision that construction cranes show visible progress. Downtown Jacksonville is no longer defined by plans alone, Deegan said. It is being shaped in real time by steady investment, growing residential density, and a shared commitment to creating a more livable and connected urban core. The 3.9 square mile area of downtown is home to 9,228 people, a 20% increase from the 7,695 residents in 2023 when Downtown Vision issued a State of Downtown report soon after Deegan took office. The latest report, released in April 29th, calls 2025 a banner year for residential development, with Artea on the South Bank, One Riverside in Brooklyn, Union Terminal Warehouse on the border of downtown, and the East Side neighborhood, Lofts at Cathedral in Cathedral Hill District, and Johnson Commons in La Villa. The planning, design, financing, and construction of these projects span the mayoral administrations of Lenny Curry and Deegan. Pearl Square by Gateway Jacks, the related residential tower planned for the South Bank, and the Rise Doro apartments in the sports complex are among the residential projects that will add more residents when they're done. Over the past decade, the number of people living in downtown has more than doubled, going from about 4,200 in 2016 up to 9,228 in 2025. Empty office space still a drag on downtown. The number of people working downtown, meanwhile, has dropped, and downtown's occupancy rate for office space remains worse than in the suburbs. Downtown had 53,600 workers in the 2023 report, and that went down to 46,833 in 2025, a decline of nearly 13%. To put it another way, downtown gained about 1,500 residents, but lost about 6,700 workers since 2023. Downtown Vision CEO Jake Gordon said downtowns across the country have faced a loss of office workers. He said, given a choice between adding residents or workers, you'll always want people living there because your neighborhood is much more active and people are there all the time. Obviously, we would rather have residents go way up and keep the office workers, but we still feel like we're on a really good trajectory, and office is not down as much as maybe some people feared during COVID, he said. The shrinkage of downtown employment has been taking place for years. Over the past decade, the number of downtown workers has slid from 59,100 in the State of Downtown report for 2016-17. A drop of 20% since then. The vacancy rate in 2025 was 27.4%, roughly the same as it was in 2023, and far worse than downtown's best year in 2019, when the vacancy rate was 14%. More people heading downtown for visits of all kinds. Gordon said the shift in office workers away from downtown has been offset by people being in downtown for all kinds of activities. An average of nearly 54,000 people a day were in downtown during 2025, compared to around 49,500 in 2023, an increase of about 8%. Deegan has touted riverfront parks as a destination for bringing people downtown. The city opened the first phase of Riverfront Plaza on the North Bank, the River's Edge Park on the South Bank, and the playground at St. John's River Park in 2025. St. John's River Park is next to the renovated Friendship Fountain. Keeping people coming in 2026 could be challenging. The Jaguars will play to a reduced seating capacity because of stadium renovations, and the Florida-Georgia game will be taking a 2-year break from playing the annual game in Jacksonville. The Museum of Science and History closed its South Bank building last September, while it works toward building a new mosh across the river near the sports complex. The Jacksonville Fair had its last run in downtown in 2025 before moving to new fairgrounds on the west side. And our next story, teachers sue over school funding. A scholarship program and charters are challenged. And this is by Alasia Cross and Steve Patterson of the USA Today Network of Florida. The Florida Education Association filed a lawsuit May 5th against the Florida Department of Education, alleging it has failed to provide a uniform, efficient, safe, secure, and high-quality system of free public schools as required by the state's constitution. The suit, filed in Leon County Circuit Civil Court, names Florida Education Commissioner Anastasiosi Stacy Kamotsis, and each member of the Florida Board of Education as defendants. In addition to the union as an organization, the lawsuit lists 7 plaintiffs as parents, 3 from Northeast Florida, as well as Manatee County teacher. This is not the first time the FEA has initiated a legal challenge against the Florida Department of Education. A previous high-profile lawsuit was filed in 2020 during the COVID-19 pandemic over a reopening order from the state, but the lawsuit ultimately failed. For years, the FEA and the public education advocates have criticized lawmakers for pouring billions of dollars into private schools through the Family Empowerment Scholarship Program and its most recent Schools of Hope initiative, which allows charter operators to move into unused space in public schools at no cost. Plaintiffs are asking a circuit judge to rule the private school scholarship and charter school programs unconstitutional and put an end to them. A request for comment is pending with the State Education Department. Pointing to the state's third consecutive year ranking last in average teacher pay from the National Education Association and a drastic decrease in per-student funding, the lawsuit makes one allegation clear: public schools are being asked to do more with less. It argues that traditional public schools must comply with a growing set of laws governing safety, staffing, student services, facilities, and finances, while charter and private schools receiving public funds operate under significantly fewer requirements. In 1998, these requirements filled about 687 pages of law. Today, they exceed 1,400 pages. Meanwhile, charter schools are subject to far fewer requirements, and scholarship-supported private schools operate under a much smaller set of rules, roughly 20 pages of law. The complaint filed by Tallahassee attorney Martin Powell says, "The legal challenge was filed on Teacher Appreciation Day and days after Governor Ron DeSantis signed legislation that could eliminate teacher unions across the state, many of which are affiliated with the FEA, the largest labor union in the Southeast." FEA President Andrew Spahr said the last straw which prompted legal action was the 2026 legislative session. "We saw bills that were going to address the massive teacher and staff shortage, address the pay and equity gaps that exist, address the funding inequities we have between public schools, charter schools, and private schools, and lawmakers didn't act on any of those," Spahr told the Tallahassee Democrat. minutes after the suit was filed, the FEA held a news conference at the Old Capitol in Tallahassee with nearly 50 parents, teachers, and community leaders in attendance to announce the lawsuit and urge lawmakers to increase public school investment. Despite the heat under the Florida sun, teachers, advocates, and parents cheered, applauded, and waved signs calling for lawmakers to support educators and invest in students. Lucia Castro, a Hialeah Miami Lakes senior high school student out of Miami-Dade County, said she is a first-hand witness to the impact of state education policy. "We are witnessing the reduction or outright elimination of academic electives, competitive coursework, and enrichment programs. At my own school, these are not what-ifs, but part of our current reality," Castro said. Castro said her school had planned to expand and remodel to attract students with a new magnet program, but the space for expansion became an opportunity for a charter school operator to move in under the Schools of Hope statute. "An elementary school is being co-located into our high school campus within the next academic school year," Castro said, citing concerns for safety and daily janitorial operations. Miami-Dade, Broward, Palm Beach, Duval, and Hillsborough counties have received notices from Schools of Hope operators requesting to use school space. However, Duval County's district in January answered that providing the spaces requested would be materially impracticable. The sole basis state law allows for rejecting new Schools of Hope sites. Among the plaintiffs are Clay County parent Aaron Frick, Nassau County parent Suzanne Sapp, and St. John's County parent Tamara Halim, all suing both on behalf of themselves and for their school-aged children. Orange County public school teacher Ladara Royale said students at his school are facing real challenges directly related to underfunding and a lack of resources from the state. "The possibilities of a public school education are endless, but they are not possible if our lawmakers are not investing in the future of our students," Royal said. He added that legal victory will hopefully change things. And our next story is from Thursday's Metro section. World War II centenarians were honored at a reception. This story is by George Kasekanis, Bill West, and recognized in St. John's County. This story is by Scott Butler of the Jacksonville, Florida Times-Union, USA Today Network. Two World War II veterans in St. John's County, both 100 years old, were recognized during a special reception before the County Commission's meeting Tuesday on May 5th. Bill West and George Sekanis each received official certificates at the St. John's County Administration Building at 500 San Sebastian View in St. Augustine. The pair were front and center with several people attending to help pay tribute to them. West was born in 1926 in Beverly, New Jersey. He enlisted in the U.S. Army at the age of 18 and served in the Pacific Theater during World War II. His service included time with the 780th Amphibious Tank Battalion and as a military police officer at Camp John Hay in the Philippines. He was awarded the Distinguished Service Cross, the Army's second highest honor, along with multiple campaign and service medals, recognizing his bravery and dedication. Sekanis, born in 1926 in Fort Wayne, Indiana, served as an aviation cadet in the U.S. Army Air Corps during the World War II before continuing his service as a commissioned officer in the U.S. Navy Reserves. A lifelong professional with General Electric, he later earned an MBA from Xavier University and remained active in community service, including leadership with Habitat for Humanity in St. John's County. The event included ceremonial sheriff's office escort organized by retired U.S. Air Force Lieutenant Colonel Bill Dudley and participation from local high school cadets. You have been listening to the WJCT Radio Reading Service for Sunday, May 10th, 2026. Thank you for listening. Enjoy your week and enjoy the rest of your weekend.
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7: You eat it hot, it's delicious. It cools down, you take it in your lunchbox, it's delicious. You have a bit left over, you slice it, you put it in a sandwich, it's delicious. It's such a nifty little thing to have.
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8: 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I don't know, it presses a button.
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6: The romantic and culinary wisdom of Honey & Co. That's coming up next on Milk Street Radio from PRX after the news.
9: Live from NPR News in Washington, I'm Dan Roran. Investors will be looking both at home and abroad this week for reassurance about the U.S. economy, the war, and its impact on inflation. NPR's Marie Aspen reports.
10: More companies are releasing quarterly report cards in what's already been a blockbuster earnings season. Tech investors in particular are back to being thrilled with the AI boom and all the money being spent on it. The tech-heavy NASDAQ and the broader S&P 500 ended last week at new record highs, despite ongoing uncertainty about the war and the high price of oil. Investors will see how much the energy crisis has driven up prices on Tuesday when the U.S. government releases inflation data for April. Meanwhile, Wall Street will also be monitoring President Trump's high-stakes visit to China for developments on the Middle East war, the trade war, and the tech war. Maria Aspen, NPR News.
9: President Trump says Iran's response to the latest U.S. plan to end the Middle East war is totally unacceptable. Iran sent its answer to mediators in Pakistan, which is acting as an intermediary. Iran said the U.S. proposal essentially amounts to a surrender. Meanwhile, the U.S. ambassador to the United Nations, Mike Waltz, said on ABC's This Week, the U.S. had to take military action against Iran to stop its nuclear program.
11: It's not just the United States position. We have had resolution after resolution for nearly 20 years with the entire world agreeing that Iran cannot have a nuclear weapon, that it has to subject itself to inspections.
9: In response to Trump's plan, Iran says it must have control of the Strait of Hormuz and there must also be an end to economic sanctions. Treasury Secretary Scott Bessent will visit Japan and South Korea this week before going on to China with President Trump. NPR's Anthony Kuhn has more from Seoul.
12: Secretary Bessent announced his trip in a post on X. Bessent is expected to continue pushing Japan and South Korea to prop up their currencies in order to cut their trade surpluses with the U.S. and maintain the dollar's dominance as the global reserve currency. In Seoul, Bessent will also meet with Chinese Vice Premier He Lifeng to finalize arrangements for President Trump's summit with China's leader Xi Jinping. In Busan, South Korea last year, Trump and Xi reached a one-year truce in their trade war, with the U.S. reducing tariffs in exchange for China purchasing more American products such as soybeans and airplanes and pausing export controls on rare earths. The two sides are expected to try to extend or renegotiate that truce. Anthony Kuhn, NPR News, Seoul.
9: Six people were found dead inside of a freight rail car in Laredo, Texas on Sunday. The railroad worker found the bodies. Temperatures in the area were in the mid-90-degree range. This is NPR News from Washington. In Canada, supporters of a provincial boycott of American liquor say it appears to be working. As Dan Karpinchuk reports, an industry group in the United States says liquor exports to Canada are down 63% this year.
13: American liquor was pulled from store shelves in most provinces in retaliation against tariffs imposed by Washington. The Distilled Spirits Council of the U.S. says trade frictions have led to the first decline in liquor sales in decades and cost the industry nearly 1,000 jobs. Several provinces stopped sales and imports of U.S. liquor, while others sold off the remaining inventory and donated the proceeds to charity. Others have encouraged their consumers to buy Canadian where possible. Trade czar Jameson Greer recently referred to the boycott as a trade irritant between Canada and the U.S., and he said he wants U.S. alcohol immediately and permanently returned to all markets. But Ontario Premier Doug Ford says that won't happen without a broader trade agreement in place. For NPR News, I'm Dan Karpinchuk in Toronto.
9: American Jewish leader Abraham Foxman, who served as the national director of the Anti-Defamation League from 1987 until 2015, has died, the organization announced Sunday. Foxman was 86. As a child, Foxman survived the Holocaust when his parents placed him in the care of a Polish Catholic nanny who raised him until he could be reunited with his family after World War II. However, 14 of his family members died in the Holocaust. He moved to the United States, earned a law degree, and worked his entire career at the ADL. Under his leadership, the ADL expanded its role as an anti-bias group. I'm Dan Ronan, NPR News in Washington.
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6: This is Most Street Radio from PRX. I'm your host, Christopher Kimball. Today, Sola El-Waily is here to take your cooking calls and confess to a few of her crimes.
15: We used to have a mushroom guy. It was totally illegal. I don't know where he got him. We didn't ask questions. He showed up covered in dirt and sold us mushrooms.
6: Also on today's show, we're joined by Itamar Srulovich and Sarit Packer of Honey & Co. They share their number one rule for home cooks: please stop trying to cook like a restaurant chef.
16: Don't chop it too fine. Has your mother ever chopped parsley like this? No. Okay, how does she chop parsley? You know, you kind of have to return people. Just cook it fresh. Don't do everything else.
6: The secrets of home cooking with Honey & Co. That's later in the show. But first, we'll bake some bread. For centuries in Germany, communal bakehouses were common, and most towns had one. A small village called Uerdingen is now reviving this tradition, and a few years ago, some of the villagers decided to save their bakehouse, which had fallen into disrepair. Reporter Emma Wallace went to the bakehouse one afternoon to meet them.
17: As you follow the main road through Uerdingen, uphill and away from the banks of the Rhine, you'll come to a small building set back from the road. Marie-Thérèse arrives first to get prepared before the other bakers arrive.
18: Yeah, hallo, grüß euch. Ich bin Marie-Thérèse vom Backesverein.
19: My name is Marie-Thérèse from the Baking Society in Uerdingen. We will get the fire started But let's first go inside.
18: Gehen wir mal rein. Hallo, hallo Emma, hallo Trixie. Schön, dass ihr alle da seid. Und dann schauen wir mal, was wir hier zaubern können.
17: Inside, there's a long wooden table, a gigantic bread mixer, a sink, some shelves with wooden bread forms on them, and a big brick oven with a cast iron door. Around 55 families are part of the Bread Baking Society, and others join in for a day, invited by one of the members of the club. The day starts with a cup of coffee and some snacks, so that the leaders can explain the order of tasks.
18: Fangen wir gleich an, den Teig zuzubereiten und
19: let's get on and prepare our dough. We have already prepared the sourdough mix. It has been maturing for 3 days, each day doubling the water and flour, so it's nice and sour.
18: Die Menge des Mehls und des Wassers verdoppelt, damit der schön säuerlich wird.
17: Marie-Thérèse has lived in Oerdingen for more than 40 years. She and her former husband ran a farm, but she didn't have any experience with baking when she started up the baking society.
18: Bin eigentlich durch diesen Verein so ans Backen herangetreten.
19: I have learned as we went along. The beginnings were pretty difficult. We had to learn quite a lot of stuff, but the joy you get from baking your own bread is so great that we persevered and didn't give up.
20: Hallo, Barbara ist mein Name. Ich wohne seit...
21: My name is Barbara. I have lived more than 45 years here in Oerdingen, and I always loved baking. I initially wanted to build my own oven with my neighbor between our gardens. Then we heard that a group were going to revive the village oven here, and our ears pricked up.
17: Bakehouses like these used to be found all over Germany and across Europe up until around the middle of the 20th century. With the rise of supermarkets and industrial bakeries and faster-paced lives, most people didn't have the time to spend all day baking bread for themselves. But the society's founders have noticed that in recent years, the interest in making things for yourself and getting back to basics is growing once again.
18: So, jetzt werden wir zuerst mal Holz holen, um das Feuer anzufachen.
19: We need to go and chop some wood, so we can build up a good fire. You need a lot of embers to bake bread. So let's go and chop the wood.
22: My name is Trixie and I'm very, very new to this. I find the whole process fascinating, even the business of building the fire for the oven. I love taking photos of the glowing embers. I love coming to these baking sessions. You meet new people. Everyone joins in. There are never any disagreements about who needs to do what. Everyone rolls up their sleeves and gets stuck in. It really works well.
20: Funktioniert super.
18: So, jetzt nehmen wir erstmal Papier. Dazu benutzen wir immer die Mehltüten.
17: Marie-Thérèse shows us how to build the fire, crumpling paper, tearing cardboard and building the wood into the oven so she can get a good burn going.
22: I think bread in Germany is really held in high regard. Some people say that we Germans bake the best bread. I need bread in the morning, in the evening, when I'm traveling, I need my bread.
17: The Bread Society is keen to get as many younger members involved as possible, as a way of future-proofing their hobby.
22: I particularly love the days when we invite the kindergarten children along. They kept asking, is there any more dough there? Is there more dough? It was such a lovely experience. I had a lot of fun baking with them.
18: In den Wintermonaten backen wir mit maximal 6 bis 8 Personen.
19: In the winter months, we normally have about 6 to 8 people here together baking. In the summer, when the doors can be left open, we might have more joining in. We don't have a fixed program of baking days. It just depends who has time and feels like baking.
18: Entscheidet sich immer so, wie man gerade Zeit und Lust hat. so ein grober Schrot. Mhm. Ne? Und den, da werfe ich jetzt so ein Händchen voll rein.
17: Marie-Therese throws a handful of flour into the oven to test if it is up to temperature. She thinks we need to wait a few more minutes, but things are looking good, she says. On this occasion, the whole group forms the dough into loaves and pats them quickly into the wooden bake forms and into the oven on a flat wooden pallet, like the ones used for pizza. The group has baked all sorts of different bread, buns and cakes in the oven over time. Buttermilk, rye, sourdough and even the German Christmas speciality Stollen, a sweet bread with marzipan and fruit.
18: Also wir haben einige Mitglieder aus dem Dorf natürlich, aber auch viele aus umliegenden Orten. Ne?
19: Obviously, we have lots of members from the village. But we are really pleased that we are attracting members from the villages around too, and that people are starting to talk about us around the world. We feel like

0: 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Co-founder, Melissa Baldino. Executive producer, Annie Sinzaboff. Senior editor, Melissa Allison. Senior producer, Sarah Clapp. Producer, Caroline Davis. Assistant producer, Mari Orozco. 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
7: Good morning. This is Bill Kennard and Janine Page Gage. We're here with the Saturday front page of the Washington Post for Saturday, May 9th, 2026. Here are today's top stories. Virginia's high court strikes down voter-passed House map favoring Democrats. The finding is a major setback for Democrats in their effort to counter GOP-led redistricting in other states. The measure approved April 21st gave Democrats an edge in four districts. By Gregory S. Schneider and Patrick Marley, Richmond. The Supreme Court of Virginia has invalidated the referendum that could have given Democrats four extra seats in the U.S. House, a major win for Republicans who started a national redistricting war to maintain control of the chamber. The Virginia court ruled that the General Assembly violated the state constitution in establishing the ballot measure approved April 21st by a slim majority of voters. A 4-3 majority of the court ruled the legislature had improperly submitted the referendum to voters, rendering the results null and void. The court restored the pre-referendum map that was adopted in 2021, which produced a current slate of 6 Democrats and 5 Republicans representing Virginia in the House. The decision negates a bruising election battle that saw Democrats spend more than $64 million to persuade Virginians to draw new maps, casting the state as the key to winning a blue House majority and slamming the brakes on the administration of President Donald Trump. Now the party faces a catastrophic situation where the electoral playing field is tilted against them nationally, even if voters mount an anti-MAGA rebellion this November. National Republicans secured their advantage by changing district lines to give themselves an edge in flipping 14 seats across 6 states, and they may pick up as many as 4 more as several southern states move to redraw their maps after a favorable U.S. Supreme Court ruling. California voters passed a ballot measure giving Democrats the edge in flipping 5 seats, and a court ruling in Utah helps the party win another. Today is a deeply troubling moment for Virginia, the nation, and our entire democracy, Virginians for Fair Elections, the Democratic group that organized the redistricting effort, said in a statement. It comes at a moment when voting rights are already imperiled nationwide, when the U.S. Supreme Court is weakening voter protections, and MAGA politicians in other states are drawing maps without any public input at all. Governor Abigail Spanberger, a Democrat, who was a reluctant convert to the redistricting crusade, said in a statement that she was disappointed in the ruling, but that my focus as governor will be on ensuring that all voters have the information necessary to make their voices heard this November in the midterm elections, because in those elections, we, the voters, will have the final say. One of the major groups opposing the effort, led by former State Attorney General Jason S. Mires, a Republican, hailed the decision as a triumph over shamefully deceptive rhetoric and language of an unconstitutional effort by Richmond Democrats to carve up the state for themselves. We thank the justices for their swift action to uphold the rights of our fellow Virginians across the Commonwealth. Representative John McGuire, a Republican from Virginia, whose bright red district in central Virginia would have blushed blue under the proposed maps, hailed the outcome and credited rural voters for turning out in force against the referendum last month. I look forward to continuing to work with President Trump and House leadership to win the midterms, so we can continue making America great again for all Americans, McGuire said in a statement. The referendum saw massive turnout for an off-season election, with roughly half of registered voters casting ballots, nearly as many people as last year's gubernatorial race. The state Supreme Court could have ruled on the process before the election, but chose not to, partially at the request of Democrats who hoped a victory would add weight to their legal arguments. But the court objected to the timing of the measure. The Virginia Constitution requires any proposed amendment to be passed twice by the legislature, once before and again after an election of the House of Delegates, before being submitted to voters. Last fall, Democrats approved the redistricting referendum less than a week before Election Day, and after early voting had been going on for more than a month. Democrats argued that early voting means early, before the actual election. In their ruling, a majority of the court dismissed that argument, noting that the process of an election can last for many days. Most voters understand election to mean the entire process of casting and counting votes, not just the single election day, the majority wrote. The plain and ordinary meaning of the expression matches the historical definition embraced by the courts and legal scholars, they wrote, making the comparison that a wedding can last for hours, but the bride and groom are not lawfully wed until the officiant declares them so at the end of it. Trump kicked off the national redistricting arms race last year. States ordinarily redraw congressional maps once every 10 years at the start of each decade. But Trump pushed Republican-led states to break that tradition and overhaul their maps. Democrats quickly moved to redraw districts in states they control, but they haven't been able to keep up. Until recently, the two sides were at a near draw, with Republicans getting more favorable lines in only a few more districts than Democrats. That started changing dramatically when the U.S. Supreme Court last week issued a decision weakening the Voting Rights Act and clearing the way for Republicans to redraw more districts ahead of this fall's elections. Florida Republicans were already working on a new map, and within hours of the decision adopted a plan giving them as many as 4 more House seats. On Thursday, Tennessee Republicans approved a map that is expected to give them another House seat. GOP lawmakers in Alabama, Louisiana, and South Carolina are working on maps that could give them as many as 4 more. Critics of the Virginia court's decision said it's part of a troubling backslide in the South, where black voters have been historically shut out of politics. In the former capital of the Confederacy, the will of voters was overridden, with the only 2 black justices on the court dissenting. In other southern states, voters don't even have a say, as black representatives are poised to lose their seats. The timing of this ruling speaks volumes, Senator Tim Kaine, a Democrat from Virginia, said in a statement. The U.S. Supreme Court eviscerates the Voting Rights Act in a lawsuit brought by a January 6 extremist, and southern states race to craft backroom deals disenfranchising minority voters and candidates. Meanwhile, Virginia voters choose to stand up against national disenfranchisement only to see their votes cast into the trash by a 4-3 ruling. Together, the recent court decisions and flurry of legislative activity have boosted Republicans' chances of hanging out of the House in a difficult political environment. Republicans control the House 218 to 212, and a handful of races could make the difference on who controls the chamber for the second half of Trump's second term. Virginia Democrats were pivoting Friday to promises they would flip seats even under the old maps. Spanberger won 2 districts now held by Republicans by 2 percentage points in Representative Ra Whitman's first district, and by more than 7 percentage points in Representative Jen Kagan's second district. We won at the ballot box in April, and we will do it again in November, said State Senator Lamont Bagby, a Democrat from Henrico, chairman of the Democratic Party of Virginia. Janine?
8: Share of men in U.S. labor force at new low. Downward turn deepens slide as male-dominated industries shed jobs. By Lauren Kaori Gurley and Federica Coco. The share of American men in the labor force reached a record low this spring, fueled by baby boomer retirees and young men who are dropping out to study or because they are disabled or sick. The only time it has been lower was during the first 2 months of the coronavirus pandemic in 2020. Labor Department data released Friday showed that 1 in 3 American men were not working or looking for a job in April. The labor market has weakened since early 2025, with most job opportunities concentrated in areas typically dominated by women. including healthcare and private education. At the same time, several male-dominated industries, including manufacturing, transportation, and mining, have shed jobs, leaving a mismatch between typical skill sets and job opportunities for men. It's not all retirement and education. There are guys just dropping off the planet. They're not looking after their kids. They're not in school. They're not in the labor force, said Betsy Stevenson, a professor of economics at the University of Michigan. Across the board, when we look at men, we see challenges that they face that leave too many men disconnected. The downward turn in 2026 deepens a decades-long slide for men's participation in the workforce. Among men 16 years and older, 67% were working or looking for a job in April, down from 73.5% two decades earlier. For years, men in their prime working years, ages 25 through 54, contributed steady to the decline. But this more recent drop is being fueled by older men who are retiring and young men who are disabled or in school, reasons that economists point out are not all causes for concern. In March last year, Marco Dolan, 57, of Rockville, Maryland, resigned from his civil service job because of the Trump administration overhaul of the federal government. He was distraught by the dismantling of his foreign aid work. Plus, he qualified for supplemental income because of his age. A year later, Dolan has reignited old friendships, gotten into better shape, and cares for his disabled daughter, he said. But he remains unemployed and uncertain about the future of work. I don't see myself as retired, but I find it hard to pivot, Dolan said. Maybe I can teach. I'm coming around to that, but I was numb for a long time. I really believed in what I did. The disappearance of men from the workforce has raised red flags for some economists and policymakers. A variety of headwinds, immigration restrictions, aging, and low birth rates are rapidly narrowing the availability of workers in the U.S., which could dampen further future consumer spending, tax revenue, and economic growth, they say. Men's participation in the workforce has also fueled anxiety among policymakers and politicians across the political spectrum, from Vice President J.D. Vance to California Governor Gavin Newsom. In March, Newsom, Democrat, convened national leaders in Sacramento to tackle rising loneliness, disconnection, and lack of opportunity among boys and young men. The Trump administration, in particular, has touted its work to create jobs for U.S.-born workers. President Trump and his entire administration are focused on unleashing economic opportunity for every American, said Taylor Rogers, a White House spokeswoman, in response to a request for comment about men's declining participation. Quote, thanks to the president's proven economic policies, prime age male labor force participation and employment are both stronger now than under Biden, end of quote. A White House official also said that participation of men ages 25 to 64 in the workforce is at nearly 90% and that unemployment for men remains low and stable. Men who are out of the workforce are increasingly likely to have never married and to live with their parents, a Washington Post analysis of current population survey data found. Quote, it's much more than dollars and cents issue. Work is a service to others that helps to complete you, said Nicholas Eberstadt, the conservative author of Men Without Work. When you're disconnected from work, when you're disconnected from a family, when you're disconnected from faith, when you're disconnected from your community, people tend to suffer. The share of men without college degrees who are not in the labor force has edged up for over the past few years, the Post analysis showed. Andy Breedlove, 51, of Griffithsville, West Virginia, didn't go to college and last worked as a manager at a gas station in 2018. A bone condition made it too difficult to stand on his feet for hours, pulled him out of work. He now lives with and cares for his elderly mother on $998 per month in government assistance. If me and my mom weren't living together, I would have a really hard time living a life, said Breedlove. But I'd much rather be working. I'd make a lot more money. The broader shift toward a service-based economy has also hurt them, economists say. Between January 25 in March 2026, the U.S. economy created 369,000 jobs, of which 94% went to women and 6% went to men, an analysis of the Bureau of Labor Statistics data by the University of Michigan's Stevenson shows. That's partly because new jobs added to the U.S. economy during that period were in healthcare or private education. Men often shy away from jobs in those industries because of their lower pay and status, economists say. In Dallas, Christopher Roberts, 41, has applied for more than 150 truck driving jobs since getting his commercial driver's license in March, but after disclosing that he is on a probation for a drug-related offense, all prospective employers have turned him down. Several weeks ago, Roberts gave up looking. "It's either I don't have the experience or it's my background," Robert said. "How am I going to get the experience if no one is going to give me a shot? It's just been really mind-boggling." Even though baby boomer men are more likely than past generations to work into their 60s and 70s out of financial necessity, millions are hitting retirement age as the youth population shrinks, boosting the share of Americans who are retired. Other boomers are in good shape to retire early, thanks in part to long-term investments that have paid off. Glenn Eckert, 63, sold his insurance business in

0: factory in Indiana. He said as a plant manager, he got fed up with constant labor shortages after the pandemic and tapped into his Social Security early. Warren now spends his day golfing, fishing, and maintaining his 30-acre property 40 minutes outside of Indianapolis. I'm pretty happy, he said. Over the next 8 years, workforce participation of men ages 20 to 24 is projected to fall by 4.7 percentage points, said Ann Nguyen, an economist at the Indeed Hiring Lab. That dip would be due to a shrinking youth population and job growth that is concentrated in industries typically dominated by women. Cordell Lowell, 25, of Sailorsburg, Pennsylvania, has never worked due to a chronic stomach condition and mental health issues, he said. Instead, he spends his days playing video games and taking care of his health, living off meager monthly disability checks. Quote, I have a lot of trouble doing day-to-day stuff sometimes, Lowell said, so the thought of working seems very impossible. Over to you, Bill.
1: Thank you. White House prepares to replace FDA leader Marty McCarry amid agency turmoil. FDA Commissioner Marty McCarry has faced criticism over his leadership of the agency that oversees vaccine and drug approvals by Dan Diamond and Rachel Rubien. White House officials have signed off on a plan to replace Food and Drug Administration Commissioner Marty McCarry after months of turmoil at the agency and criticism of some of his decisions, according to two individuals who spoke on the condition of anonymity to describe internal operations. The FDA has seen a wave of senior staff departures and faced scrutiny from pharmaceutical industry groups, anti-abortion advocates, and at times, former FDA commissioners since McCarry was installed as the agency's leader last year. White House and senior health officials have spent months discussing whether to reduce McCarry's responsibilities or replace him altogether. The individual said the decision rests with President Donald Trump. Asked Friday evening about reports of McCarry's ouster, Trump disclaimed responsibility. I've been reading about it, but I know nothing about it, the president told reporters. McCarry's departure would be accompanied by broader changes to the FDA after senior administration officials assessed the agency in recent months and identified opportunities for more efficient operations, the individuals said. They did not specify the scope of those expected changes, and they cautioned that the White House's timing and plans could shift, noting that Trump has previously reversed staffing decisions before they were publicly announced. Administration officials have not settled on an acting leader for the FDA, the people said. The Department of Health and Human Services said McCarry did not respond to requests for comment Friday. The White House on Friday afternoon did not respond to questions about McCarry or broader changes to the FDA. A spokesman instead touted the president's record. President Trump has assembled the most experienced and talented administration in history, an administration that continues to focus on delivering more historic victories for the American people, spokesman Kush Desai said in a statement. The Wall Street Journal first reported the White House's plan to replace McCarry. The ouster of McCarry would be the latest shakeup at the Department of Health and Human Services, with the president increasingly switching out deputies selected by Health Secretary Robert F. Kennedy Jr. and replacing them with more conventional choices. Last month, Trump named former Deputy U.S. Surgeon General Erica Schwartz to helm the Centers for Disease Control and Prevention, his third pick to run the agency charged with offering public health guidance to Americans. The White House last year pulled the nomination of Dave Weldon, a former congressman known for his anti-vaccine views and Kennedy's first choice to lead the CDC, and pushed out Susan Monterez, the administration's second choice, after she clashed with Kennedy. Trump last week also announced Nicole Saffier, a longtime Fox News contributor and radiologist, as his third choice to serve as U.S. Surgeon General, and pulled the nomination of Casey Means, a health products entrepreneur and popular online personality. Means, who left the medical establishment in her final year of residency, had been championed by some of Kennedy's Make America Healthy Again supporters. The White House last year withdrew the nomination of Jeanette Nishwat, the president's first pick to serve as Surgeon General. The White House in February also elevated Chris Klump, a longtime healthcare entrepreneur, to serve as Kennedy's top deputy, part of a broader attempt to stabilize the health agencies ahead of this fall's midterm elections. There are several senior vacancies at the FDA, including an acting chief of both the vaccine and drug centers. Sarah Brenner, who served as acting FDA commissioner once Trump took office and then became the number two agency official, was already moving roles to become an HHS senior counselor for public health. She was slated to have a congratulations and well wishes party at the agency Friday, according to an invite obtained by the Washington Post. McCarry, a Johns Hopkins University School of Medicine surgeon and former Fox News contributor, came to the White House's attention in the first Trump administration and supported its work on price transparency. He rose to further prominence by criticizing the medical establishment amid the coronavirus pandemic.

0: FDA has lost the trust of Americans and has lost sight of its primary goal as a regulator, Trump said in announcing McCary for the role in November 2024. The agency needs Dr. Marty McCary, a highly respected Johns Hopkins surgical oncologist and health policy expert, to course-correct and refocus the agency. The Senate confirmed McCary in March 2025 to lead the FDA, with three Democrats joining Republicans in the 56-44 vote, a rare instance of bipartisan support for a top Trump health pick. McCary has elevated some initiatives key to Kennedy's Make America Healthy Again movement, such as pushing companies to rid the food supply of artificial dyes and working on a plan to tighten a decades-old loophole allowing food companies to put chemicals in their products without notifying the nation's food regulators. He has recently touted his record, and his supporters say he is a leader who challenges the status quo. But McCary drew the ire of industry and the medical community after the agency sidelined approvals for drugs for skin cancer and Huntington's disease. McCary called criticism over the rejections corporate spin in an interview Tuesday with CNBC. If your drug works, it's going to get approved, McCary said. Do you throw science out the window, do whatever the media tells you to do, or whatever the lobbyists and corporate interests tell you to do, or do you do what's right? During McCary's tenure, the FDA laid out a stricter approach for vaccine approvals that public health experts have pushed back against. Vinay Prasad, a top FDA official and key McCary ally, laid out the change in an internal email that was leaked. Prasad, whose nearly year-long tenure as the top vaccine regulator was controversial, has since left the agency. Last year, McCary launched a program aimed at expediting certain drug review decisions, which has been part of Trump's push for lower drug prices and efforts to boost domestic manufacturing programs. Richard Pazdur, a longtime FDA official, questioned the legality and pace of McCary's plans to significantly shorten review times for some drugs. He decided to retire last year, 3 weeks after taking on the role as the nation's top drug regulator. A pharmaceutical executive who spoke on the condition of anonymity to speak candidly about sensitive matters said the industry has opposed some of McCary's moves, but supported others. "He's the devil we've gotten to know," the executive said, adding that a change at the top FDA slot would now be disruptive. Meanwhile, McCary has faced heat from anti-abortion leaders and some Republicans who have sought more restrictions on the abortion pill, mifepristone. As Commissioner McCary helped block an effort by a federal vaccine panel to potentially stop recommending COVID-19 mRNA shots, officials with the FDA, which is charged with approving vaccines, could have interpreted the panel's proposal as a push to remove the vaccines from the market. McCary opposed the plan, which did not move forward, according to two people familiar with the matter who spoke on the condition of anonymity to describe internal discussions. Ahead of the midterm elections, Trump administration officials have been downplaying their overhaul of vaccine policy, including the sweeping and controversial reduction of the childhood vaccine schedule, and instead touting their work on food and drug pricing. It comes as Republican pollsters have warned vaccine skepticism is politically risky. Janine?
1: Rubio's Warm Embrace in Rome Offers a Contrast by Adam Taylor in Rome. The Secretary of State held warm meetings with Prime Minister Giorgia Meloni and Pope Leo XIV after the president's repeated criticism of both leaders. Secretary of State Marco Rubio presented a more diplomatic side of the Trump administration in meetings this week with Italy's premier and the leader of the Catholic Church, but he offered no promises that the amity would last. As Rubio told reporters Friday afternoon, as he prepared to depart the Italian capital, President Donald Trump may well continue his harsh public criticisms of Prime Minister Giorgia Meloni or Pope Leo XIV, the first U.S.-born pontiff if they do not align with his views on Iran and other issues. Quote, "The president will always speak clearly about how he feels about the U.S. and U.S. policy," Rubio said when asked by reporters here if he would advise Trump to limit his verbal attacks, adding that the president of the United States is always going to act on what's in the best interest of the United States. The remarks were a dose of hard realism as the secretary closed out a trip portrayed by the State Department in warm, collegial terms and widely viewed in Italian media as an attempt by Washington to mend ties after Trump in recent weeks branded both Meloni and Leo as weak after they distanced themselves from his war in Iran. Rubio, a practicing Catholic, had brought his wife to Thursday's meeting at the Vatican, along with several longtime staffers and Sergio Gore, Trump's ambassador to India and a personal friend of the secretary's. Rubio gifted Leo, a crystal football engraved with the State Department's logo, while the Pope gave the secretary a pen made from an olive branch, which he noted was the plant of peace. Maloney on Friday presented Rubio with a more unusual gift, proof of his family's Italian origins. Rubio received the documentation at Italy's foreign ministry under the supervision of Foreign Minister Antonio Tajani. The honor, Italian officials said, was recognition of Rubio's family history tied to Piemonte in the country's northwest. A State Department official, speaking on condition of anonymity to brief the news media, said that the document did not confer Italian citizenship, either honorary or legal. In a ceremony, Tajani, Piedmont Region President Alberto Cirio, and the mayor of Casal Monferrato, Emanuele Capra, presented Rubio with a family tree of his Italian origins and documents from the research they conducted in the municipal and church archives that certified his Italian family history, the State Department official said. Rubio also received gifts from Piedmont. In brief remarks, Rubio said it was a true honor to receive the documentation and said that visiting Piedmont would be one more reason to be back in Italy. Rubio added that he would give a speech in Italian next time he's in the country. "I need to learn a third language," said Rubio. "Italian would be by far the easiest one," he said, as he already speaks Spanish. Meloni, a member of Italian's political right, had been seen as a rare European leader who could maintain close ties to Trump, but the political and economic fallout from the war against Iran and Trump's criticism of Pope Leo prompted her to distance herself from the U.S. administration. Trump has announced plans to withdraw some U.S. troops from Germany in the next year and suggested he could do the same in Italy and Spain. This week, he also repeated his threat to raise tariffs on European-made cars, a favorite cudgel. Meloni and other Italian officials, including Tajani, had stepped up in an effort of Leo after Trump repeatedly attacked the Chicago-born leader of the world's 1.4 billion Catholics, claiming this week that the pontiff's foreign policy views were, quote, endangering Catholics and a lot of people, end quote. Rubio projected a different tone than the president and others, including Vice President J.D. Vance, who is also Catholic, telling reporters that the Chicago-born Leo is, quote, a spiritual leader, first and foremost, and noting the role he plays connecting with Christian communities in places like Africa. Rubio pointed to the direct U.S. Vatican role in Cuba, where American humanitarian assistance is distributed by a Catholic organization. He said that $6 million in aid was distributed last year after the island was hit by Hurricane Melissa, and that Cuban authorities had rebuffed a proposal by the administration to send $100 million to the island, which is currently under a U.S. energy embargo. On other issues, Rubio declined to offer details. He did not directly respond when asked about any discussions about U.S. troop withdrawals from Italy, stating that he had not discussed any specifics with Meloni. "That's a decision for the president to make," Rubio said. The top U.S. diplomat also said that Trump administration was waiting for a response from Tehran that he hoped would put us into a serious process of negotiation to end the conflict with Iran. Asked if he had managed to bridge differences on Iran with Meloni and the Pope, Rubio said he wasn't sure but emphasized that he believed everyone agreed Iran should not have a nuclear weapon. Quote, "The president's perspective is clear," Rubio added. "He thinks that Iran is a threat and it needs to be addressed." Over to you, Bill.
0: Thank you. Trump releases UFO files, says public can judge for themselves. It was not immediately clear whether the collection of videos, photos, and interviews would significantly advance the public's understanding. By Dan Diamond. Trump officials on Friday released their first batch of declassified files related to unidentified flying objects, following President Trump's directive to make long secret documents broadly available. The Defense Department, the FBI, NASA, and other agencies provided photos, videos, and other documents, ranging from grainy videos that show objects that federal agencies say remain unexplained to redacted interviews with eyewitnesses. The files were posted at war.gov/UFO, with federal officials pledging to add more files on a rolling basis as they are declassified. The president is focused on providing maximum disclosure to the public, who can ultimately make up their own minds about the information contained in these files, White House spokesman Anna Kelly said in a statement. The American people asked, and President Trump delivered. Enjoy. Trump also instructed Americans to, quote, have fun, close quote, with the files in a post on his Truth Social platform. Whereas previous administrations have failed to be transparent on this subject, with these new documents and videos, the people can decide for themselves, the president wrote. It was not immediately clear whether Friday's release would significantly advance the public's understanding of unusual phenomena after decades of advocates clamoring for full transparency, and skeptics arguing that there may be conventional explanations for some of the sightings. The release also follows years of news reports and government releases that have shifted officials' willingness to openly engage with the possibility of extraterrestrial life. Beginning in 2017, the New York Times and other media outlets have run reports on secret federal programs that have studied unusual, seemingly inexplicable phenomena. Government agencies have released videos of aircraft that appear to defy the laws of physics. Even past presidents have acknowledged their questions about potential government cover-ups. Some of Trump's allies in Congress and outside of government had pressed him to release the files, but acknowledged their doubts about the significance and timing of Friday's announcement. What doesn't totally make sense is, why now disclose, podcaster Joe Rogan said in an interview posted Thursday with Representative Tim Burchett, a Republican from Tennessee, a Trump ally who has said he believes in the likelihood of extraterrestrial life. Rogan suggested that the timing could be linked to Trump's unpopular decision to start a war with Iran. We need something to distract us. I don't think he cares about trying to get everybody off target by disclosing UFOs. I think he just wants to get it out there, Burchett replied in the interview. Burchett said in a statement Friday, I totally support and am grateful to President Trump for keeping his word and being the president of transparency and disclosure. I would like to remind people that transparency won't all happen at once. It will take some time, he said. The newly released files include several documents from NASA's Apollo 17 mission to the moon in 1972, including a photo taken from the moon's surface that appears to show several small dots in the sky. The files also include a NASA transcript of the astronauts discussing that sighting and other phenomena they witnessed, acknowledging the possibility that the sightings were related to ice or components of their spacecraft. Other files include FBI interviews with U.S. citizens who say they witnessed a strange, cigar-shaped object at a U.S. test site in September 2023, as well as a composite sketch of the object that eyewitnesses said they saw. The files also include a summary of statements from six law enforcement special agents who witnessed unusual phenomena in the western United States over the course of 2 days in 2023, including orbs launching other orbs. The Pentagon's All-Domain Anomaly Resolution Office, which helps coordinate the government's investigations into unusual phenomena, said that file was among the most compelling reports in its collection. The materials archived here are unresolved cases, meaning the government is unable to make a definitive determination on the nature of the observed phenomena, the Pentagon said in a statement. Politicians have increasingly spoken about unidentified aerial phenomena, or UAPs, the term that has replaced UFOs, as the topic has become less taboo amid growing belief in extraterrestrials. 56% of Americans believe that aliens exist, according to a November poll conducted by YouGov. Former President Barack Obama in February said aliens were, quote, real, close quote, before adding a day later that he was not speaking based on any secret knowledge, but merely extrapolating based on the size of the universe. Trump, who has encouraged an array of conspiracy theories during his political career, has not said whether he believes in the existence of extraterrestrial life, but has acknowledged his conversations on the subject. I interviewed some pilots, very solid people, and they said they saw things that you wouldn't believe, Trump said in the Oval Office last month, flanked by the Artemis II astronauts who had recently returned from their lunar flyby. It was not immediately clear to whom Trump was referring. Janine?
1: Musk confidant central to OpenAI court battle. Siobhan Zillis, mother of four of his children, opens up about her role by Elizabeth Dworskin, Jarrett DeVink, and Faiz Siddiqui. In hours of testimony, Elon Musk's partner, Siobhan Zillis, opened up about the relationship and her role in creating one of the world's most valuable AI companies. Oakland, California. Siobhan Zillis had her back against the wall. For more than 6 years, the tech executive had worked largely outside the public eye as a trusted confidant to Tesla CEO Elon Musk and his three co-founders at the artificial intelligence startup OpenAI. But now, as the companies recently launched ChatGPT Sword, OpenAI CEO Sam Altman had discovered that Musk was planning a rival AI venture and poaching talent from the startup, according to federal court testimony this week. Silas, who served on OpenAI's board and had secretly had two children with Musk, urgently texted a friend, quote, have to resign OpenAI board now, by the way, end of quote, Silas wrote in February 2023 to a person identified in her contacts as Shahini Rubicon Fluffer. Musk's, quote, effort has become well known, end of quote. You okay? The friend responded, adding an expletive. When the father of your baby starts a competitive effort and will recruit out of OpenAI, there is nothing to be done, Silas replied. The exchange, released Wednesday during Silas's testimony in the U.S. District Court of the Northern District of California, marked the culmination of the executive's year-long high-wire act inside one of the world's most influential companies. Her effort to balance her growing closeness with Musk against allegiances to others at the company and her duties as a board member have made her a central figure in a high-profile trial that pits Musk against his fellow OpenAI co-founders Altman and Greg Brockman. The billionaire claims the two men enrich themselves at the expense of the nonprofit's mission to create AI that benefits all of humanity. His suit asked the court to remove them from their leadership position and unwind OpenAI's for-profit division. Testimony from Silas and others in the trial this week revealed the pivotal role she played behind the scenes as one of the few women involved in the ascent of the AI companies currently reshaping Silicon Valley and the wider economy. She was a key go-between as relationships between the co-founders grew increasingly strained. With Musk quitting OpenAI in 2018 and creating a rival AI company, xAI, 5 years later. Along the way, Musk, initially her boss, became romantically entangled with Silas before becoming her secret sperm donor and ultimately a public father who was involved with their children. When she was asked in court this week about the current status of her relationship with Mr. Musk, Silas said, "We live together when traveling and when he is in Austin." In his own testimony last week, Musk initially described her as his chief of staff and later added that the two lived together. Silas joined Musk's suit against OpenAI in November 2024, but her name was later removed. The Washington Post has a content partnership with OpenAI. OpenAI has alleged in court that Musk's lawsuit is an attempt to penalize a rival and that he left the venture after a failed attempt to take control of it. Silas, OpenAI alleged, aided him by feeding information back to the billionaire after he split with OpenAI. Silas has countered that she never abdicated her duties. Court records show OpenAI's other co-founders depending on her to rely their views to Musk after communications became strained. But in at least one instance, she asked Musk for advice about how to manage the growing complexity of her professional relationships. Quote, do you prefer I stay close and friendly to OpenAI to keep info flowing or begin to disassociate? Trust game is about to get tricky, so any guidance on how to do right by you is appreciated, end of quote. She asked Musk in a text message from around the time he quit the project. Close and friendly, Musk responded, adding that he planned to hire away some OpenAI employees. The exchange was repeatedly shown to the jury by OpenAI lawyers this week. Silas once described herself as equal parts nerd and athlete, and a straight-up Canadian stereotype and proud of it, according to an archived version of her profile on the blogging platform Medium from 2014. A promising hockey player, she was thought to have aspirations of playing for Canada's national team, the Toronto Standard reported. Instead, she accepted a scholarship to Yale University, according to the Standard, where she played goalkeeper and once made 32 saves in a single game. She said at trial that she fell in love with AI after reading The Age of Spiritual Machines by computer scientist and futurist Ray Kurzweil at age 13, and went on to read the book more than a dozen times. It opened up a completely new world for me, she said. Although she studied economics and philosophy, after graduation, she followed her longtime interest in technology to a job at IBM, she said in a 2016 interview. She later joined Bloomberg's venture fund and devoted her time to growing a community of enthusiasts obsessed with the potential of AI. "That was my life," she said in court Wednesday, where she dressed in a somber and casual manner, sporting black jeans and an oversized black jacket. Unlike Musk, whose demeanor at times frustrated the judge last week, Sillis was polite and precise, offering brief answers to questions from lawyers and the judge. Sillis first met Musk after she was recruited to an executive role by the OpenAI co-founders, she said in court. Her LinkedIn profile lists the year she joined the company as 2016. The future AI giant was then a fledgling nonprofit that employed a few dozen researchers working out of a chocolate factory in San Francisco. Though she declined a full-time role, she became an advisor to OpenAI, working about 10 hours a week for free, Sillis said. The following year, she began to advise Musk on artificial intelligence development at his car company Tesla, his rocket company SpaceX, and his brain technology firm Neuralink. She was working 80 to 100 hours each week, a pace she described as standard for Musk. "Maniac mode," she said to chuckles in the courtroom. Though the arrangement appeared to work smoothly at the outset, according to court filings and Sillis' testimony, her overlapping roles became increasingly conflicted after OpenAI's co-founders realized the company needed much greater resources to obtain the computing power needed to compete in AI, but disagreed about how exactly to evolve the project. "They threw a zillion ideas against the wall," Sillis said, debating whether to remain a nonprofit or convert OpenAI into a for-profit company that could raise large sums from investors. Musk at times suggested he take control of the project or merge it with Tesla, court filings show. Sillis described herself in court as a bridge between Musk, Altman, Brockman, and OpenAI co-founder and chief scientist Ilya Stukasever. "Candidly, they were kind of bad at speaking together sometimes," she said. Brockman described her role similarly in his own testimony Tuesday, saying Sillis acted as a go-between for Musk and the co-founders at OpenAI, including after the Tesla CEO left the project in 2018. Brockman was comfortable with her remaining on the company's board with him and others even after he learned that Musk was the secret father of her twins in 2022, he said. "I really trusted her to keep the Elon and OpenAI parts separate," he said. "We trusted her to keep the Elon conflict under control." Email released in the case show Altman and Brockman treating Sillis as a conduit to Musk, copying her in on emails using the various addresses she held at different Musk ventures. In other messages, Altman openly solicited advice from Sillis on how to communicate with Musk, asking her in 2023 whether he would tweet something nice about Elon. As OpenAI's co-founders negotiated over its future, Sillis' personal life was stalling, she said in court. She had long dreamed of finding a life partner, but wound up with some pretty significant health autoimmune issues, which she said in court had interfered with her intimate relationships. "Several fell apart," she said. "I felt I couldn't be there as a partner over a 20 or 30 year time period," she said, "but I still wanted to be a mom." Around 2020, Musk told her that if she was ever looking for a donor for IVF, he would be happy to offer his sperm, Sillis said. "He made the offer and I accepted," she said. The pair were not romantically involved at the time, Sillis said, but had previously had a one-off fling. Their twins were born in 2021 under a strict confidentiality agreement. The plan was for her to raise her children with the father's identity concealed, she said in court. In July 2022, Sillis received a phone call from an anonymous number. When she answered, a reporter at Business Insider told her the outlet had obtained court filings that showed Musk was the father of her twins and that an article would be published later that day, Sillis said. The first person Sillis called afterward was her own father, who didn't know that Musk had fathered their children, she said in court. Then she called Altman. Brockman testified that some board members thought the revelation was grounds for removing her from their ranks. He said that Sillis told him her relationship with Musk was platonic and that he, Altman, and Stukasever advocated for her to stay on the board. At the time, Musk was frequently using his huge reach on Twitter to attack OpenAI and Altman personally, calling it calling the company a pawn for Microsoft, the company's first major investor after it launched a for-profit division in 2019. Al-Noor Ibrahim, a corporate governance expert at Tufts University, said it was unusual that Sillis did not appear to disclose her situation to the board. If you're not sure whether there's a conflict of interest or not, it's not up to you as the individual to decide, Ibrahim said, noting that it was unclear if OpenAI had clear policies for board members at the time. It does seem to me to be contrary to good practice in terms of conflict of interest. By early 2023, Musk was creating xAI and had begun to recruit talent from OpenAI. Altman found out, Sillis said in her February 2023 messages to her friend, confiding that she knew she had no choice but to leave the board. Quote, Elon should put you on the board of the new thing, her friend wrote. Sillis said she had talked with Musk about the negative impact leaving OpenAI would have on her. She had told him that I'm bummed because it was a nice way to maintain contribution while raising kids, she wrote. She indicated that a chapter of her life was closing. He proactively apologized that he had pruned my friend network through this, Sillis said. She remained on OpenAI's board until March of 2023, according to her LinkedIn profile. 3 years later, Sillis and Musk's partnership is more public. They now share 4 children. After the Tesla CEO became a powerful political ally of President Donald Trump, Sillis joined Musk at events including on election night and a 2025 meeting with Indian Prime Minister Narendra Modi in Washington, bringing along 2 of their children. The billionaire publicly acknowledged Sillis in a post on X this year. My partner Siobhan is half Indian, and my eldest son with her is named in honor of a great Indian physicist, Chandra Kashkashar, Musk wrote. Though she ultimately chose Musk over OpenAI, Sillis said in court that she had been consistently true to a mission she had worked for her entire professional life. Asked by a lawyer if her loyalties were divided, she said flatly, I had an allegiance to the best outcome for AI for humanity. Phil, over to you.
0: Thank you. These blue states aren't getting fire prevention money from Trump. FEMA slowed grants intended to help states such as California and Colorado prepare for and prevent wildfires, a Washington Post analysis reports, by Brianna Sachs and Kevin Crow. Nestled in the middle of rural Northern California woods, the Hoopa Valley Reservation is primed to burn. Wildfires sweep through every few years over the same burn scars, threatening to consume the nearly 900 homes on the brush-filled floor. And with the wild intensifying swing of historically wet winters often followed by unrelenting heat, the dense vegetation surrounding the reservation's houses, dirt roads, and evacuation routes has become dangerous. The tribe has gotten lucky in the past, but Rob Roy Latham knows it only takes minutes for the bone-dry, sacred mountains to erupt in fire. The tribe's emergency manager and disaster expert, Latham spent nearly 4 years working on a grant to clear about 600 acres of potential fire fuel and create defensible spaces around evacuation roads, communication towers, water tanks, and dozens of vulnerable homes, documents provided to the Washington Post show. The Federal Emergency Management Agency obligated $7 million for the work, Latham said, and the state agreed to match 10% of the grant, according to an email viewed by the Post. Then, Latham said, everything stopped. The hazard mitigation grant the Hoopa Valley tribe sought comes out of an often bureaucratic program under the Department of Homeland Security that helps recovering communities prepare for the next big disaster. It is one of about 1,000 such grants held up in President Donald Trump's second term, according to internal records obtained by the Post. FEMA dramatically slowed its distribution of these grants last summer, according to a Post analysis of public data through May 4th. The agency went from awarding roughly $91 million per month between February and June of 2025 to about $3 million per month for the rest of the year, the analysis shows. After facing legal scrutiny for holding up disaster-related funds, the agency reversed course and released $760 million in grant funding in March alone, of a total of $1.1 billion so far this year. But 2 states facing heightened wildfire risk this year, California and Colorado, have received scarcely any of the money since July, the Post analysis found. The delay has affected about 20 wildfire-related projects across the West, according to internal records, most of those in California and Colorado. Although the Trump administration has made it clear it wants to give states less federal money for disasters, especially for projects related to climate change, 10 current and former FEMA staffers, state officials, and disaster experts say it is unusual for specific states to consistently not receive federal assistance. There's a pattern. A state like Colorado is repeatedly being denied FEMA aid, and others like California are waiting on FEMA money that's already been approved, said Deborah Goh, a research assistant at Carnegie Endowment's Sustainability, Climate, and Geopolitics program, who has studied the grant data. Hazard mitigation funding is designed to help communities prepare for the next disaster. Without it, communities are rebuilding into the same risk. In a statement, White House spokesperson Abigail Jackson said, "There is no politicization to it, to the president's decisions on disaster relief. The president responds to each request for federal assistance under the Stafford Act with great care and consideration," Jackson said, "ensuring American tax dollars are used appropriately and efficiently by the states to supplement, not substitute, their obligation to respond to and recover from disasters." The administration, she added, remains committed to empowering and working with state and local governments to invest in their own resilience before disaster strikes, making response less urgent and recovery less prolonged. FEMA sent a handful of other states, including Illinois, Indiana, Kentucky, and Minnesota, less than $500,000 each since last July. By contrast, FEMA sent $239 million in hazard mitigation grant funding to Florida, $131 million to Texas, and $117 million to Louisiana during the same time period. In a statement, FEMA said the 76-day lapse in appropriations for the agency significantly impacted FEMA's capacity to review and process grant applications across the country. FEMA is actively working to clear the backlog and expedite approvals for all pending projects, including those in California and Colorado. The delays to these grants, however, predate this year's shutdown, which began in mid-February. In an exchange with then-DHS Secretary Kristi L. Noem in March, Reverend Kevin Kiley, a Republican from California, said his office started pressing her department in December to send about $2 million designated in June 2025 for Plumas County, a highly fire-vulnerable region he represents. After the federal government declares a major disaster, FEMA sets aside money for these grants based on the scale of the catastrophe, and the funds become available about a year later for projects such as buying out flood-prone properties and making homes less flammable. After an often lengthy review process, the agency awards the money. But a policy instituted by Noem requiring her approval for any grant of $100,000 or more created a significant backlog and slowed the agency's ability to give these funds to communities such as the Hoopa Valley Tribe. California received just $830,000 for the program since July 2025, less than 1% of the total funds it received from February to June 2025. The state is waiting on $1.68 billion, according to the state's Office of Emergency Services, some of which is for wildfire-related projects in counties that Trump won in 2024. Other delayed grants were supposed to help Los Angeles County streamline its permitting process to speed up the rebuilding process. Meanwhile, Trump has attacked state and L.A. officials, saying they are not rebuilding fast enough. To date, Trump has not approved any money related to preventing wildfires in Los Angeles. Colorado has not received any federal funding to prevent disasters since July 2025, according to the Post's analysis and to two people familiar with the situation who, like others interviewed for this story, spoke on the condition of anonymity because they weren't authorized to speak publicly about the matter. "It's plain evidence that the president is playing political games with disaster relief," said Joe Neguse, a Democrat from Colorado, said in an interview. "I think it is unconscionable." Trump officials concluded they did not want to give additional grants to some states, such as California, because they were not spending the money fast enough, according to two former senior FEMA officials and one former congressional staffer with direct knowledge of the situation. Trump appointees at DHS halted all grants and awards for review after arriving at the department last year, instructing FEMA officials to search for terms such as climate change, social media, diversity, equity, or inclusion, and stop funding those efforts. Appointees also discussed whether they could stop sending California federal aid money last year, according to a June 2025 email obtained by the Post. In it, Josh Gruenbaum, then the commissioner of the Federal Acquisition Service, wrote to DHS and U.S. DOJ service officials, "There is a government-wide California grant termination effort on Monday. Please let us know if DHS has any grants that would fit it." In January, a year after the historic Los Angeles fires, the president issued an executive order claiming the state, county, and city did not manage the blazes and that onerous permitting rules prevented homeowners from rebuilding. The order criticized California for not spending $3 billion in funds that it already had demanding a state audit to show if communities used the grants in a way that demonstrably mitigated the impact of future wildfires on its citizens. The state already has to submit quarterly and annual reviews to FEMA of how it is spending the grants. California is not the only state with at least a third of federal grant money unspent, according to one current FEMA official and two former senior officials. Take Texas, for example. Historically, California and Texas have faced similar disaster risks, experts and FEMA officials said, and they have received comparable federal assistance. From 2005 to 2022, FEMA authorized $1.5 billion in mitigation grants to Texas, which has been able to get 56% of those funds. California, which had nearly twice as many disasters during this time, was authorized to receive about the same, $1.6 billion, and it has received about half that amount, internal agency data shows. Last month, California Governor Gavin Newsom, a Democrat, laid out what the delay has meant for Los Angeles County neighborhoods. Communities still have damaged park facilities, fenced-off trailheads, and patched-up roadways that wash out in heavy rain because permanent work cannot move at full speed without the promised federal reimbursement. Schools still wait for dollars to rebuild facilities, and classrooms that burned or were heavily damaged. For Colorado, the grant delays marked the latest standoff with the administration over disaster assistance and other kinds of federal funding. In March, Trump again rejected the state's request for a disaster declaration in connection to Colorado's fifth-largest blaze. The wildfire damaged power lines, ranch land, and homes, and torched parts of northwestern Rio Blanco County, which voted overwhelmingly for Trump in 2024. Colorado Governor Jared Polis, a Democrat, said in a news release that it was the first time in 35 years that the federal government had denied the state this kind of aid. The White House said that the administration did respond, mobilizing two aerial firefighting systems for Colorado to use during the blazes and offering enhanced aviation support to Colorado as they battled the Lee and Elk fires. The state is still waiting for approval on about half dozen wildfire projects, according to internal FEMA records, most of which propose clearing dangerous brush and preparing homes to better withstand flames. Climate change is a five-alarm fire, literally, for our state, Neguse said. We've already had a number of fires, and I anticipate this year could be the most difficult fire season we've had in some time. And unfortunately, right now we find ourselves at a time when the administration has no regard for communities that are supposed to serve. Colorado, he said, is entitled to the same relief that folks in Kentucky and South Carolina and other Republican states have been able to access. That's all we have time for today. I've been Bill with Janine. This has been the front section of the Washington Post for Saturday, May 9th, 2026. Thank you.
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6: 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Thank you.

Welcome to the reading of the New York Times for Friday, April 24, 2026. As a reminder, Radio Eye is a reading service intended for people who are blind or have other disabilities that make it difficult to read printed material. Your reader for today is Denise Woodside Murray. We'll start today's reading with the Merriam-Webster word of the day, arboreal. The word of the day today is arboreal. That is an adjective, a formal and literary word used to describe something that relates to trees. The word is also used in technical contexts to mean living in or often found in trees, as in arboreal primates. Arboreal is spelled A-R-B-O-R-E-A-L, arboreal. Now we will read the front page headlines from today's edition. EU loan to Kyiv provides lifeline for war effort, filling gap left by U.S. Billions in aid to Ukraine reflect a belief that peace is far off. In Iran's new leadership structure, the generals hold the power. Hardened circle rules for injured Ayatollah. Capital officer enmeshed in January 6 conspiracy. Revered American conductor and classical music evangelist Michael Tilson Thomas has died. Saudis retract offer of millions for Met Opera. A must-have doll may contain banned cotton. The first article from the front page of today's edition is entitled EU Loan to Kyiv Provides Lifeline for War Effort, Filling Gap Left by U.S. Billions in Aid to Ukraine Reflect a Belief that Peace is Far Off, by Constant Mayhut. Kyiv, Ukraine. For weeks, Ukraine has been caught in a bind. A path to ending the war seemed increasingly illusory, as peace talks with Russia went from yielding no results to being put on hold. That meant Kyiv needed to prepare to fight indefinitely, even as vital financial support from the European Union remained frozen. On Thursday, a breakthrough finally arrived. After Hungary dropped its opposition to a $106 billion EU loan to Ukraine the day before, European leaders unblocked the funds. The money, which had been held up since December, will cover a large share of Ukraine's financial needs over the next 2 years. Once those funds are exhausted, an additional $117 billion from the bloc's long-term budget is expected to be allocated to Ukraine. Taken together, the pledges appear to put Ukraine on firmer financial footing at least through 2029, said Lyub Vyshlinsky, head of the Kyiv-based Center for Economic Strategy. The pressure, he added, now shifts to Moscow, which is facing growing economic challenges in sustaining its own war effort. In addition to the loan, the European Union adopted its 20th package of economic sanctions against Russia on Thursday. Deadlock over. Kaja Kallas, the EU foreign policy chief, wrote on social media, "Russia's war economy is under growing strain, while Ukraine is getting a major boost." The European Union's extended commitment to Ukraine has largely filled a void left by the Trump administration. Last year, European countries provided nearly all of Kyiv's military, financial, and humanitarian support, while U.S. aid fell by 99%, according to the Kiel Institute for the World Economy, a German research center. Unlike previous EU assistance packages, the latest one is heavily weighted toward defense spending. Some $70 billion of the loan will go to the military, giving Kyiv a substantial pool of money to buy costly air defense systems and expand production of drones, its most effective tools for blunting Russian ground assaults. The loan will allow Ukraine to better plan its military operations over the long term. It has seldom been able to do that, as previous assistance often arrived in dribs and drabs, consisting largely of equipment donations, rather than funding that could be directed toward buying or producing the weapons Ukraine needs most. It matters that Ukraine is securing this level of financial certainty,
After more than 4 years of full-scale war, President Vladimir Zelensky wrote in a social media post on Thursday. The emphasis on military financing reflects what many European and Ukrainian officials have expressed privately for months, that Ukraine must prepare for a prolonged war by strengthening its defenses. Russia has refused to agree to a ceasefire, and the Trump administration, which has mediated peace talks, has not put significant pressure on Moscow to compromise. The negotiations are now on ice as the United States has entangled itself in another Middle Eastern war. Sergey V. Lavrov, Russia's foreign minister, has said that resuming negotiations is not Moscow's top priority. That comes as no surprise to European leaders. The truth is, anyway, Russia has never taken them seriously, Boris Pistorius, Germany's defense minister, said about the talks last week. This is why it is all the more important to support Ukraine. Mr. Zelensky has reshaped his cabinet to reflect the likelihood that the war will not end soon. He appointed a new defense minister, Mykhailo Fedorov, a tech enthusiast who has embraced drones as central to pushing back Russian forces. While neither Russia nor Ukraine has any clear path to victory, Mr. Fedorov has said his mission is to make the fight futile for Moscow and compel a settlement. The president has given the Ministry of Defense a clear task, alongside diplomacy, strengthen our defense in such a way that we force the enemy into peace, Mr. Fedorov said in a February statement outlining his blueprint. The plan includes expanding air defense capabilities to protect Ukrainian skies, maximizing Russian losses on the battlefield, and using long-range weapons to strike Russia's revenue-generating oil industry. The interest-free EU loan, which Ukraine would have to repay only if Russia paid reparations, will, in part, provide the financial foundation for Mr. Fedorov's strategy. The loan will be dispersed evenly over the next 2 years, with $33 billion allocated to military needs and $20 billion to non-military expenses in the first year. According to Valdis Dombrovskis, the European Commissioner for Economy, he added that a first tranche of money was likely to arrive in Ukraine in late May or early June to finance drone production. Ukraine is producing nearly 1,000 interceptor drones used to counter aerial weapons each day, according to Mr. Zelensky. With the money, it could double that amount and better protect its skies, he said. We need this money very much, he told CNN. It's really a question of our life. The loan cements a shift from a model of military assistance relying on donations of equipment to one in which European countries finance Ukraine's own weapons production. As the war drags on, Kyiv has complained that weapons donated by the West included guided artillery shells that proved vulnerable to electronic warfare, are no longer effective on a battlefield increasingly reshaped by modern technologies. Instead, Ukraine has urged its allies to finance its booming domestic defense industry, which has produced cutting-edge weapons, such as robot-like unmanned vehicles equipped with machine guns. This kind of technology is better suited to the new type of warfare that has emerged in Ukraine. This matters because many of the most relevant solutions, including interceptors, deep strike capabilities, various types of drones, and electronic warfare systems, are available either only in Ukraine or at a significant cost advantage from Ukrainian producers and foreign companies operating in Ukraine, said Natalia Shapoval, head of the Kyiv School of Economics Institute. Still, Ukraine remains dependent on powerful weapons produced only by other Western countries, including U.S.-made Patriot missiles, the only air defense system capable of shooting down ballistic missiles that Ukraine has in its arsenal. Mr. Zelensky said on Thursday that the funds would be directed to Ukraine's domestic arms production and to the procurement of necessary weapons from partners that we do not yet produce in Ukraine. The country will also prioritize repairing and strengthening its energy sector ahead of next winter, Mr. Zelensky said. This past winter, Ukraine suffered greatly as Russia targeted its energy system.
Overall, the European Union said the new loan would cover about two-thirds of Ukraine's external financing needs for military and non-military spending for the next 2 years, which the bloc estimates at $135.7 billion. The remaining one-third is expected to be covered by other institutions like the IMF. With the loan, Ukraine's spending should be covered for the coming years. According to some Ukrainian and European officials, the reality, however, is more complicated. Kyiv's official budget projects $66 billion in military expenses this year, but the Ukrainian Defense Ministry said earlier this year that the country would need $120 billion to successfully implement its strategy to halt Russia's assault. To bridge the gap, the ministry said it was counting on additional assistance. Mr. Fedorov has been touring Western capitals to present his plan and seek more funding. Germany agreed to a new package of military aid worth more than $4.5 billion, while Belgium and Spain each committed $1.2 billion. The next article from the front page of today's edition is titled, "In Iran's New Leadership Structure, the Generals Hold the Power." A new era and new leadership, the generals who are running Iran. The killing of Ayatollah Ali Khamenei ushered in a new form of collective leadership in the country, with more power for the Revolutionary Guards. When Ayatollah Ali Khamenei ruled Iran as the supreme leader, he exerted absolute power over all decisions about war, peace, and negotiations with the United States. His son and successor does not play the same role. Ayatollah Mojtaba Khamenei, the son, is an elusive figure who has not been seen and whose voice has not been heard since he was appointed in March. Instead, a battle-hardened collective of commanders in the Islamic Revolutionary Guards Corps and those aligned with them are the key decision-makers on matters of security, war, and diplomacy. Mojtaba is managing the country as though he is the director of the board, said Abdulreza Davari, a politician who served as senior advisor to Mahmoud Ahmadinejad when he was president and knows Mr. Khamenei. He relies heavily on the advice and guidance of the board members, and they collectively make all the decisions, Mr. Davari said in a phone interview from Tehran. The generals are the board members. This account of Iran's new power structure is based on interviews with six senior Iranian officials, two former officials, two members of the Revolutionary Guards, a senior cleric familiar with the inner workings of the system, and three individuals who know Mr. Khamenei well. Nine other individuals with ties to the guards and the government also described the command structure. They all spoke on the condition that they not be identified because they were discussing sensitive matters of state. Mr. Khamenei, who was selected by a council of senior clerics as the new supreme leader, has been in hiding, since American and Israeli forces bombed his father's compound on February 28, where he also lived with his family. His father, wife, and son were all killed. Access to him is extremely difficult and limited now. He is surrounded mostly by a team of doctors and medical staff who are treating the injuries he sustained in the airstrikes. Senior commanders of the guards and senior government officials do not visit him, fearing that Israel may trace them to him and kill him. President Masoud Pezeshkian, who is also a heart surgeon, and the Minister of Health have both been involved in his care. Though Mr. Khamenei was gravely wounded, he is mentally sharp and engaged, according to four senior Iranian officials familiar with his health. One leg was operated on three times, and he is awaiting a prosthetic. He had surgery on one hand and is slowly regaining function. His face and lips have been burned severely, making it difficult for him to speak, the officials said, adding that eventually he will need plastic surgery. Mr. Khamenei has not recorded a video or audio message, the official said, because he does not want to appear vulnerable.

criminals, at least for now. Reformist factions, as well as ultra-hardliners, are still involved in political discussions, but analysts say that Mr. Khamenei's close ties to the generals, whom he grew up with when he volunteered to fight in the Iran-Iraq War as a teenager, have made them the dominant force. President Trump has said that the war, along with the killings of layers of Iran's leaders and security establishment, has ushered in regime change, and that the new leaders are much more reasonable. In reality, the Islamic Republic has not been toppled. Power is now in the hands of an entrenched hardline military, and the broad influence of the clerics is waning. Mojtaba is not yet in full command or control, said Samnan Vakil, the director of the Middle East and North Africa for Chatham House, who has contact with people in Iran. There is, perhaps, deference to him. He signs off, or he is part of the decision-making structure in a formal way, but he is presented with fait accompli presentations right now. The Speaker of the Iranian Parliament, Mohammad Bagher Ghalibaf, a former Guards General and the lead negotiator with the United States in Pakistan, said in a television address on Saturday that the U.S. proposal for a nuclear deal and peace plan and Iran's response had been shared with Mr. Khamenei and his views taken into account when making decisions. The Rise of the Guards. The Revolutionary Guards, formed as protectors of the 1979 Islamic Revolution, have steadily amassed power through top political roles, stakes in key industries, domination of intelligence operations, and cultivation of ties with militant groups in the Middle East that share Iran's enmity toward Israel and the United States. But under the elder Mr. Khamenei, they still had to mostly adhere to his will, as a singular religious figure who also served as commander-in-chief of the armed forces. He empowered the guards, and over time they became the tool and pillar of his rule. Mr. Khamenei's killing on the first day of the war created a void and an opportunity. The guards rallied behind Mojtaba in the succession struggle that ensued, and played an instrumental role in his selection as Iran's third supreme leader. The guards have multiple levers of power. The commander-in-chief is Brigadier General Ahmad Vahidi. General Mohammad Bagher Zolgadar, the newly appointed head of the Supreme National Security Council, is a former hardline commander of the guards. General Yahya Rahim Safavi, a commander, has served as the top military advisor to both father and son, supreme leaders. Mojtaba is not supreme. He might be leader in name, but he is not supreme the way his father was, said Ali Vaez, the Iran director of the International Crisis Group, who has extensive contacts in Iran. Mojtaba is subservient to the Revolutionary Guards, because he owes his position, and he owes the survival of the system, to them. The officials interviewed say the generals view the war with the United States and Israel as a threat to the regime's survival, and after 5 weeks of fierce fighting, the generals are confident that they have contained the threat. At every juncture, they have taken the lead in deciding strategy and the use of resources. They have upended the global economy by closing the Strait of Hormuz and have used any gains in the war as leverage to outmaneuver political rivals at home. The elected president and his cabinet have been sidelined and told to focus only on domestic affairs, such as providing a steady flow of food and fuel, and to make sure the country is functioning, according to knowledgeable officials. The foreign minister, Abbas Araghchi, has been marginalized in the negotiations that he led with the United States before the war, the official said. Mr. Ghalibaf, the Speaker of Parliament, has taken the lead instead. The newly minted supreme leader has followed along, rarely if ever objecting to the generals, they said. It was the guards who came up with the strategy for Iran's attacks on Israel and the Persian Gulf states, along with the closing of the strait to maritime traffic. They were the ones who agreed to a temporary ceasefire with the United States and approved back-channel diplomacy and direct

0: negotiations with the United States. They tapped Mr. Golubov from among their own ranks to lead the talks with Vice President J.D. Vance in Islamabad. For the first time, several military generals from the Guards were part of the Iranian delegation negotiating with the United States. Iranian officials and three other individuals who know Mojtaba Khamenei said in interviews from Tehran that his deference to the Guards was partly because he was new to the leadership role. He lacks the political stature and religious clout that made his father such a singular force, and it is partly because of his deep personal ties to the Guards. When Mr. Khamenei was 17, he volunteered to fight in the Iran-Iraq War. He was deployed to a brigade of the Guards called the Habib Battalion. The experience shaped him, and he made lifelong bonds. As they grew and aged, many members of the battalion rose into influential military and intelligence roles. Mr. Khamenei completed his studies at a theological seminary, reaching the rank of Ayatollah, considered a scholar and jurist of the Shiite faith. He worked at his father's compound, coordinating military and intelligence operations for his father, a role that further cemented his ties to the generals and intelligence chiefs. Among Mr. Khamenei's close friends from the Habib Battalion is the Guard's former intelligence chief, the cleric Hossein Taib, and General Mohsen Rezaei, who commanded him in the 1980s and has been called back from retirement. Mr. Golubov is also a longtime friend. For years, Mr. Khamenei, Mr. Taib, and Mr. Golubov met once a week for long working lunches at the Ayatollah's compound, according to Iranian officials and the three individuals who know Mr. Khamenei personally. They became known as the Triangle of Power. The trio was accused by a more moderate cleric, Mehdi Karoubi, of intervening in the 2009 presidential election in which he was a candidate and rigging the results in favor of the incumbent president, Mr. Ahmadinejad. Mr. Karoubi lost, and the election upset led to months of upheaval, protests, and violence. These personal relationships are now playing heavily into the dynamic between Mr. Khamenei and the generals. They are on a first-name basis and view one another as peers, not superior and subordinate, said Mr. Davari. Differences emerge. The generals are not the only voices at the table. Iranian politics have never been monolithic, and the system is designed to have parallel power structures. Disagreements and divisions have always been common, and in many instances public among Iranian political figures and military commanders. Mr. Pezeshkian and Mr. Araghchi have also have seats on the National Security Council. But under the current collective leadership, it is the generals who prevail, and currently there are no signs of disarray among them. On Tuesday, as the Iranian and American negotiating teams prepared to fly to Islamabad to meet for a second round of talks, the generals pulled the plug. For days, differences had simmered over whether Iran should continue talks with Mr. Vance if Mr. Trump maintained a sea blockade on Iran. Already, some 27 Iranian ships had been turned around while trying to enter or exit Iranian ports. Mr. Trump had fired off a series of social media posts about forcing Iran to give in to all his demands, and he had renewed threats to bomb the country's power plants and bridges if Iran did not agree to a deal. The United States then seized two ships belonging to Iran, further infuriating the generals, who thought the move amounted to a violation of the ceasefire, officials said. The commander-in-chief, General Vahidi, and several other generals argued that talks were futile because the blockade showed Mr. Trump was not interested in negotiations and wanted to pressure Iran to surrender, according to officials and two members of the Guards who were briefed on the meeting. The officials said Mr. Pezeshkian and Mr. Araghchi disagreed. Mr. Pezeshkian warned of the dire economic losses from the war, estimated by the government to be about $300 billion, and the need for sanctions relief for reconstruction. Disagreements also emerged over how far Iran should push with its closure of the strait. The generals won, and the talks fell apart. Mr. Trump extended the ceasefire but is keeping the blockade in place until, he said, Iran's fractured leaders present their own peace proposal. What happens next is not clear, nor is it clear whether the guards will allow enough concessions to the United States on Iran's nuclear program for a peace deal to materialize, including on the two contentious issues, freezing enrichment and giving up the 970-pound stockpile of highly enriched uranium. A hard-line fringe faction in Iran, while not dominant, has opposed making any concessions, believing that if Iran continued fighting, it would defeat Israel and the United States. Supporters of the hardliners have filled the streets with rallies at night, waving flags and pledging their blood for the Islamic Republic. When Mr. Argichi posted on social media at one point that Iran was opening the strait, the hardliners attacked him, accusing the negotiating team of betraying their supporters. The firebrands are supporters of Saeed Jalili, an ultra-hardline presidential candidate who has been sidelined from making decisions but still has some influence, including over state television, which his brother runs. Some demanded that Mr. Khamenei make a video or audio message to confirm to the public he was on board with the negotiations with Washington. At a rally in Tehran, crowds addressing Mr. Khamenei chanted, "Commander, give us the order and we will follow." Mr. Ghalibaf addressed the nation on state television on Saturday night, local time, assuring Iranians that Mr. Khamenei was involved. He struck a defiant but pragmatic tone, saying that Iran had gained military achievements, including shooting down an American fighter jet, but that now it was time to leverage those gains in diplomatic negotiations. "Sometimes I see our people say we destroyed them," Mr. Ghalibaf said. "No, we did not destroy them. You need to understand this. Our military gains do not mean that we are more powerful than the United States." The next article from the front page of today's edition is titled, "Capitol Officer Enmeshed in January 6 Conspiracy." Shawnee Kirkoff was wrongfully implicated in the notorious Capitol Hill pipe bomb case. "Can she ever fully move on?" by Karina Knoll. The phone call on that Thursday afternoon brought an emphatic demand: report to the CIA office immediately. Shawnee Kirkoff had been with the agency for 4 years and would have normally been at work then, but her schedule had been altered during the government shutdown, so she was enjoying a day off, curled up in her living room, the dogs nearby. It did not cross Ms. Kirkoff's mind to decline or demand more information from her supervisor. She had made it a habit to be professional and upbeat, having chosen law enforcement because she believed she could be helpful to the community. At 31 years old, her enthusiasm for her career had already been tested, and in an unimaginable way. Her first job in the D.C. area was as a Capitol Police officer, and she had faced off against the mob of rioters on January 6, 2021. She relived the insurrection while working with federal prosecutors and testifying in two criminal trials, and then watched those convictions unravel when President Trump pardoned hundreds of the day's participants. She had gone on to join the CIA, where she received multiple promotions and performance awards. But when she arrived at the federal building in Virginia on November 6, 2025, she was told to join two FBI agents in a windowless conference room. The agents had come, they said, because of what had taken place the night before the storming of the Capitol. On January 5, 2021, surveillance cameras captured someone placing pipe bombs near the headquarters of the Democratic and Republican National Committees. The bombs did not detonate, but their discovery the next day diverted law enforcement resources away from the Capitol as the riots broke out. The case had famously remained unsolved. However, Ms. Kirchhoff said the two agents informed her that they had recently come across some online chatter concerning a new suspect. Then the questions began. Where had Ms. Kirchhoff been the night of January 5, 2021? Who was she with? What sort of training did she have in building bombs? Did she own a certain type of sneakers? And would she hand over her phone? Because she was now under investigation. The January 6 attack inspired conspiracy theories almost from the moment President Trump's supporters overcame the police and charged into the Capitol. The one that gained the most traction held that the riot was a Fedsurrection, an inside job orchestrated by a network of law enforcement officers intending to sabotage Mr. Trump. The false narrative has been promoted by extremist groups, right-wing pundits, and members of Congress. Even Kash Patel, the current director of the FBI, and his former deputy, Dan Bongino, seemed to support the claim at one time. A particularly tantalizing subject to Fedsurrection believers was the identity of the Capitol Hill pipe bomber. The suspect was wearing a mask, a gray hooded sweatshirt, and Nike Air Max Speed Turf shoes while planting the bombs between 7:30 p.m. and 8:30 p.m. Over the years, the FBI, working with other agencies, said it had a team devoted to the case, while encouraging the public to study footage of the individual. You may recognize their gait, body language, or mannerisms, the FBI said in a statement. A reward for information eventually grew to $500,000. In January 2025, a congressional committee issued a report scrutinizing what it saw as a stalled investigation. That same day, the FBI released a new detail. The suspect stood approximately 5 feet 7 inches. Last fall, Blaze Media, an outlet with a news site, podcasts, and streaming app that bills itself as the home of dissent from woke capital, was putting together its own purported investigation. It promised to deliver a bombshell revelation. The Blaze piece, published on November 8, 2 days after Ms. Kirchhoff was first interrogated by the FBI. The headline read, Former Capitol Police Officer, a Forensic Match for June 6 Pipe Bomber, sources say. The officer was Shawnee Kirchhoff. The piece was written by Steve Baker and Joseph M. Hanneman. Mr. Baker was a musician from North Carolina who had performed as David Bowie in a tribute act before focusing full-time on his personal blog. He has said that he was at the Capitol on January 6 as a journalist for his blog, although he was charged with trespassing and disorderly conduct. Look out your windows, bitches. Look what's coming, Mr. Baker said in footage he took that day, according to court records. His case was dismissed as part of President Trump's sweeping grant of clemency to all of the January 6 rioters. Mr. Hanneman lived in Wisconsin and had previously written for the Wisconsin State Journal, as well as the Epic Times, a publication that is tied to the Falun Gong religious movement and that has published right-wing misinformation. In their story, Mr. Baker and Mr. Hanneman wrote that they had arranged a forensic study of Ms. Kirchhoff's gait by an unnamed analyst. A software algorithm, the story said, showed she was a 94% match to the pipe bomber. The analyst determined that the match was closer to 98% based on visual observations. The story also said the findings had been confirmed by several anonymous intelligence sources. The writers said that this gait analysis had been done by using security video of Ms. Kirchhoff as well as footage of her playing soccer 8 years earlier, and comparing them with the January 5 video of the pipe bomb suspect. They concluded that Ms. Kirchhoff's height, 5 feet 7 inches, a figure written on her online athlete bio, and the fact that she had broken her leg in a college soccer game were more proof. The broken leg, they surmised, had given Ms. Kirchhoff a distinct limp, which they said matched that of the pipe bomber. Ms. Kirkov, in fact, made a full recovery and does not present a limp. The prospect of a Capitol Police officer being the perpetrator, if confirmed, could recast the entire story of January 6, Mr. Baker and Mr. Hanneman wrote. The Blaze story reinforced its findings by adding that an editor who stopped by Ms. Kirkoff's home said that it appeared to be under the watch of law enforcement officers. At the time, Ms. Kirkoff was in fact being investigated by the FBI. But Mr. Baker said he may have helped trigger that investigation. In an interview with the New York Times, Mr. Baker said that shortly before his story published, he had taken his theory to sources at the Office of the Director of National Intelligence. A spokesperson for the office said that a whistleblower had come forward last year with an allegation about a security concern, which the agency documented and lawfully reported to the employing agency of the person who was a member of the intelligence community. The evidence against Ms. Kirkoff was dubious, and aspects of the Blaze piece raised questions about whether its writers had followed ethical standards. The piece accused someone of being a suspect in a federal crime based primarily on her gait, a characteristic that can be affected by myriad factors. Researchers have cautioned that a gait study is meant to provide only supplemental information. The story also hinged its claim on anonymous sources and a methodology that was vaguely described, and the authors attempted to validate their story by referring to the presence of law enforcement at Ms. Kirkoff's home, which Mr. Baker himself believes stemmed from his meeting with national intelligence sources. Mr. Baker and Mr. Hanneman also did not reach out to Ms. Kirkoff before publication to give her an opportunity to respond to the accusations or present information that might contradict their story. For most of her life, Ms. Kirkoff had led, by her account, an untroubled existence. "I would say I was sheltered, like I had never experienced adversity," Ms. Kirkoff said in a recent interview at a family member's home in Virginia. Sitting in a chair in her usual ensemble on off days, button-down shirt, jeans, Allbirds shoes, she spoke wistfully about a time when she held a more optimistic view of the world. She was a star goalkeeper in high school
1: in soil at the site. Asbestos, a cancer-causing mineral, was not detected in any of the initial samples, according to the interim report. However, two samples were inadvertently not tested for asbestos, the report said. A third sample was also not tested for asbestos because its container broke during shipment to the lab, according to the document. In addition to the 30 initial samples, another 14 samples were collected on April 23rd. The test results for the second batch are not yet available. In October, the Trump administration began dumping truckloads of dirt and debris from the East Wing demolition project without public notice. Then, in December, the administration moved to terminate a 50-year lease held by the nonprofit National Links Trust to manage East Potomac and two other public golf courses in Washington. The D.C. Preservation League and two area residents sued in February to try to block these moves, saying the administration had bypassed environmental reviews required by the National Environmental Policy Act. In a legal filing on Sunday, lawyers for the preservationist group wrote that the administration had dumped a cocktail of contaminants, and despite indications of the refuse's contents, they continued dumping it. The group also asked a federal judge for emergency relief after the Washington Post and Notice reported that construction and tree removal could begin Monday as part of a major renovation of the golf course. But at a hastily scheduled status hearing on Monday morning, the judge declined to issue a temporary restraining order. "I don't want to be the overseer of Parks and Rec. I'm no Amy Poehler," the judge, Anna C. Reyes, of the Federal District Court in Washington said. Still, Judge Reyes ordered the administration to notify the preservationist group if plans changed. I do not want a situation where something has happened, and then I'm being told by the government or by a foundation or by a bulldozing company that it's too late to do anything about it, she said. This concludes the reading of the New York Times for today. Your reader has been Blanca Michael Ward. If you have any questions, comments, or suggestions concerning this program, please feel free to call us at 859-422-6390. 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
1: Hi, I'm Mickey Vandeleau, and this is USA Today, dated Friday, May 8th. Let's get started. An American Pope, a presidential clash, and what it means in the pews. Mark Ramirez, Feta Trethin, Mike Stenson, Bailey Allen, Liam Adams, and Rachel Gow. USA Today. Villanova, Pennsylvania. It's been nearly 1,000 years since King Henry IV stood barefoot in the Italian snow to beg forgiveness after clashes with Pope Gregory VII, and over two centuries since Napoleon imprisoned Pope Pius VII in France. Now a new battle is underway between a pope and a world leader, this time in America. It's the war of words between President Donald Trump and Pope Leo XIV. And for dozens of U.S. Roman Catholics interviewed by the USA Today network across the nation, it's Leo who has the upper hand in the crusade. A year into his historic papacy, he has given them hope for the future of their Roman Catholic Church. At Villanova, where Leo graduated in 1977, Catholic convert Jacob Adams, 25, said outside the campus's St. Thomas Church, the young people don't have much appetite for war. Hence, they appreciate Leo's strong words in defiance of Trump's recent comments about destroying a whole civilization in the Iran war. Right or left, there are people calling for peace, said Adams, a former evangelical who supported Trump in 2020 and 2024. I like what Leo is doing to hold Trump accountable. With the pontiff about to finish year one in his papacy, the USA Today network spoke with Catholic Nationwide about their views of Leo and found their responses overwhelmingly upbeat. Many say Leo is palpably different from Pope Francis, with an everyman affability they believe is helping fuel a global resurgence in Catholicism, especially among the young. The Pope's firm push for peace amid the U.S.-Israeli war with Iran has rankled the president, igniting sparks at times that have tested the loyalties of conservative Catholics. The rhetoric has also pulled others into the fray, including Vice President J.D. Vance and the U.S. Catholic Conference of Bishops. At one point, Trump called Leo weak on crime and terrible on foreign policy, though he later said he wasn't fighting with the pontiff. For his part, Vance, a Catholic convert, urged the Pope to be careful when addressing theological questions tied to war and peace. While Leo's statements have triggered some backlash, his forcefulness hasn't diminished his standing. It hasn't undermined his credibility because most feel it comes from a place of pastoral sincerity, said John Cavadini, director of the McGrath Institute for Church Life at the University of Notre Dame in South Bend, Indiana. Leo's statements, he said, reflect gravitas and precision, leaving little room for misinterpretation or divisiveness. He's got a kind of presence that I find edifying and elevating, said Cavadini, a professor of theology. His articulations tend to be unifying. They're not stated in ways that are alienating or dismissive. As parishioners poured from churches across the country on April 26th, those who spoke with USA Today agreed that Leo has deftly handled the discord, leaning into the gospel to strike a moral rather than political tone. He's done a beautiful job of showing us how to respond in nonviolent ways to very harmful and degrading language, said Margaret Seaburn, 74, a retired nursing professor who attended Mass at St. Paul the Apostle Church in Manhattan's Upper West Side. Many view the Pope as a unifying and revitalizing force who, like Francis, has advocated for the world's marginalized while treading cautiously around more prickly Catholic issues such as ordination of women and the blessing of same-sex unions. They praised Leo's support of immigrants and refugees in the United States and noted his appointment of bishops reflecting such backgrounds in California, Florida, and Louisiana. Gallup International's 2025 end-of-year survey found Pope Leo XIV its most positively viewed leader by far. In the United States, a survey conducted in November found more than two-thirds of American Catholic voters hold a favorable opinion of the Pope, while a poll conducted this month by Reuters Ipsos showed 60% of Americans overall approve of Leo. For U.S. Catholics, the Pope's relatability is heightened by a sense that Leo, a Chicago native who loves Peeps and the White Sox, is one of them. The Pope is no longer an obscure Vatican figure, but a homegrown reality. Catholic school teacher Elizabeth Baldacci, 55, has a framed newspaper article about Leo's announcement as Pope on her classroom wall. "It's really fun and nice for the kids," Baldacci said after Mass at Chicago's St. Mary of the Lake and Our Lady of Lourdes Catholic Church. "He's more real to them because he's from here, so he's more human. Like, wow, this man grew up in Chicago like I did." At the University of Wisconsin-Milwaukee, freshman Teresa Iantello was among the students who packed into a cramped basement for free brunch after Sunday Mass at the school's Newman Center, a visual reminder that Gen Z is flocking to the faith. For many college-age Catholics, Leo's election in the May 7th, 8th, 2025 conclave was the first they were old enough to understand and follow. "It was so funny to hear him speak the first couple weeks, hearing his voice," said Iantello, 19. "I remember thinking, oh my gosh, he sounds like me." At Manhattan St. Paul, Christopher Browner, 31, said it's been an exciting time to be an American Catholic with an American Pope. "It's something I never thought I would see in my lifetime." Robert LaRopa, a chiropractor and longtime parishioner attending Mass at St. Mary's Catholic Church in Cranston, Rhode Island, agreed, saying Leo's papacy has given him reason for optimism. "It's become more personal to me now," he said. Pope Leo bringing us back to the true north. In Washington, D.C., Henry Huot was among the many who filled the pews for Mass beneath the massive, shimmering domes of the Basilica of the National Shrine of the Immaculate Conception, North America's largest Roman Catholic church. In Arlington, Virginia, a retiree said he's been glad to see Leo adhere to Francis's teaching and priorities. "We need a voice like Pope Leo's that will remind everyone, especially those on the world stage, that there are values that need to be upheld," Huot said. Catholic observers say Leo has indeed largely embraced Francis's vision while charting his own path. Nicholas Hayes Mota, a social ethicist and public theologian at California's Santa Clara University, said Leo, like Francis, has embraced a collaborative practice of synodality, favoring a church that moves by listening to its members rather than unilaterally. "It was clear that he was going to continue much of the substance of Francis's papacy, but with a different style and priorities," Hayes Mota said. As Francis did, Leo has stressed the church's mission to care for the poor and marginalized, but he's done so more uncompromisingly than any of his predecessors. He not only picked it up, but carried it further. While maintaining continuity, Leo's more deliberate leadership style and manner have served as sort of a rebalancing, Hayes Mota said. Francis's off-the-cuff nature often endeared him to people, such as his viral selfies with young Catholics or his well-known, "Who am I to judge?" remark regarding gay priests, but also alienated some put off by such spontaneity. One of the ongoing tensions in Francis's papacy with traditional members of the church was a fear that he was changing too many things too fast, Hayes Mota said. Leo has tried to extend olive branches to those alarmed by that, saying, "This is your church as well." At the Basilica in Washington, that view was echoed by Brian DiMatteo, who is visiting from New Jersey. "While Francis took us a little bit away from biblical standing," he said, "Leo is bringing us back to true north." And St. Martin de Porres Catholic Church in Jensen Beach, Florida, retired computer scientist Mark Gooley praised both the Pope's recent visit to several nations in Africa, where the church is rapidly expanding, and his rebuke of German bishops who have pushed for the church to formally bless same-sex unions. "He does seem to be holding to church tradition," said Gooley, 64. "He's been firm with the German bishops. Africa is a big area of growth, and he's been very sympathetic to Africans and their views. The Africans tend to be traditional." Others said they weren't clear about the new Pope's stance beyond continuing Francis's work. In Boca Raton, Florida, Eric Knight, a 27-year-old graduate student at Florida Atlantic University, sees Leo as a continuity of Pope Francis rather than a rupture. "I'm still kind of waiting to see what's distinctively Pope Leo and not just the greater church tradition." Appealing to young Catholics. Jonathan Tan, a professor of Catholic studies at Case Western Reserve University in Cleveland, said that while Leo lacks the flair and flamboyance of predecessors like Francis and Pope John Paul II, he's revived hope for many U.S. Catholics who've lost faith in the political process and previously saw the church as detached from everyday realities. In Worcester, Massachusetts, Celeste Mahaney of nearby Charlton echoed that point, saying that she feels the Pope is plugged in. "It's nice to see our Pope having a real interest in the day-to-day issues that affect people, not only in America, but across the globe," she said at Christ the King Church. He really has a finger on the pulse. In the greater Cincinnati area, interior decorator Abby Janigan said that she believes Leo can fill a God-sized hole in the United States, bringing people back to the Catholic faith. He feels more casual and more approachable, said Janigan, 46, as she left Mass at St. James of the Valley Church in Wyoming, Ohio. He has like a regular guy vibe. Some said that vibe has helped Leo appeal to young Catholics. One of them is Iris Lee, a 14-year-old freshman at Xavier College Preparatory in Phoenix, who was attending a Saturday evening Mass at St. Simon's and Jude's Catholic Church in North Phoenix with her mother, Kim Tran. I believe he was the right choice, Iris said about the 70-year-old Pope selection. He seems like he has a very good moral compass. In Westerville, Ohio, a bleak, chilly Sunday morning had brought gray skies to what had been a welcome early spring for the greater Columbus region. But that didn't keep Christy Lethenstrom, 48, from attending early Mass at St. Paul the Apostle Catholic Church. The church's young population has grown, she said, and as a kindergarten teacher personally invested in her community's littlest parishioners, Lethenstrom enjoys Leo's more youthful style of leadership. I think his message resonates more, she said. At St. Paul Roman Catholic Church in Philadelphia, Kayleen Bodnar, 34, said she's found the Pope's leadership inspiring. I think for a lot of people my age, Catholicism has become very polarizing, Bodnar said. He's doing a great job of bringing young people back to the church with the way he leads. Meanwhile, as he spoke outside St. Anastasia Roman Catholic Church in Teaneck, New Jersey, retired engineer Jock Alexandra said Francis's successor is reaching a cross-section of generations, genders, and cultures. The new pope makes me feel the future of the Catholic Church is very bright, said Alexandra, 71. The younger generation are seeing a resurgence because they're seeing what's going on all over the world, and they see a relatability and relevance in Pope Leo. Advocating for those on the margins. At St. Vincent de Paul Church, the only historically black parish in the Diocese of Nashville, the 7-member women's choir led parishioners through hymns infused with gospel sound. Deacon Bill Hill spoke about local Catholics' role in school desegregation and the civil rights union movement, reflecting the church's founding principle of social justice. A floor below, a pantry brimmed with food donated by parishioners and nearby churches, a sign of the community engagement central to St. Vincent's identity throughout a 94-year history that has seen 9 popes come and go. Last year, St. Vincent hosted a Know Your Rights training with an immigrant rights group and more recently helped organize a rally protesting U.S. immigrations and customs enforcement actions. With Leo exhibiting many of the same values they hold dear, church members say this moment is especially exciting. It's a reassurance, said Deacon Harry Guess. I take from all of that there's this hope for us to do the right thing and to help others do the right thing. But we won't get there if we don't say anything. And he is saying something. Tan of Case Western Reserve said Leo's background as bishop in an impoverished rural area of northern Peru and his visits to Augustinian communities around the world have made him more attuned to the life experiences of those living in the margins. That's an important factor for people like Catherine and Bill Odell of South Bend, Indiana, who were leaving late morning Mass at St. Therese Little Flower Catholic Church. The couple said it's important that the new pope is carrying on Francis's legacy of environmental advocacy and addressing poverty. We're in a country in which the poor are seen kind of in the way, said Bill Odell, 83. I think he's going to be a voice for the poor. He's going to be a voice for the very people that Jesus talked to and about in the Sermon on the Mount. I hope he lives a long life. He's exactly what we need. Many Catholics are awaiting the imminent release of Leo's first major encyclical, expected to address moral questions surrounding artificial intelligence, while Hayes Mota of Santa Clara University is curious to see how Leo will address the complicated relationship between the United States and the Americas. He's seen by many in the Latin American Catholic Church as someone who understands them very well, he said. Especially given the tensions surrounding migration and the geopolitical challenges raised by the Trump administration's intervention in Venezuela, the question of how the U.S. relates to the Americas as a whole is an important one. Hayes Mota said Leo has successfully straddled a line between conservatives unhappy with his views on immigration and war and progressives hoping to see quicker reforms. There will be frustrations and tensions, but so far he has remained a popular and less polarizing figure, Hayes Mota said. there will be more opportunities for consensus building and de-escalating tensions, but so far he has managed to keep most of the church behind him, and that's no easy task. But the quality most of those interviewed by the USA Today network said they appreciated about Leo is his commitment to pursuing peace, especially in light of the Iran war. The Pope's firm push to end hostilities, some said, has provided a counterbalance to Trump, even as their exchanges have fueled a divide believed to be the most contentious between the papacy and a secular leader since medieval times. "He's exactly what we need," said engineer Anthony.

A controversial Qatar-donated Air Force One aircraft is set to begin ferrying President Donald Trump this summer. The U.S. Air Force One said the new 747 is being delivered this summer will feature a red, white, blue, and gold paint scheme. Though an announcement from the Air Force did not specify exactly when the plane would be ready, the timing coincides with July 4th Independence Day and semi-quincentennial celebrations. Trump's birthday is June 14th. The plane will feature a new paint scheme designed with Trump's input, red, white, dark blue, and gold, which a major shift from the iconic white and two-tone blue livery designed by First Lady Jacqueline Kennedy. Although technically any airplane carrying the U.S. president is designated as Air Force One, the name has come to primarily signify the special 747s that have transported presidents, starting with President George H.W. Bush. The current pair of aging presidential 747 planes are formally known as VC-25A, and the donated Qatari 747 will be designated as a VC-25B bridge. Aircraft manufacturer Boeing is building two new presidential 747s, which are expected to be complete in 2028, well past the initial delivery date and well above the initial price tag of $3.9 billion. During his first administration, Trump threatened to cancel the contract for the new 747s. The U.S. Air Force said converting the Qatari 747 was necessary to keep the president safe due to the delays in getting the two new ones completed. They were originally supposed to be ready in 2024. The Qatari 747 completed flight testing and is now being painted in time for deployment this summer, the Air Force said May 1st. The current contract for the two new 747s stands at $4.4 billion, according to military purchasing records. The presidential planes are fitted with special communications equipment, hardened against nuclear blast, and contain classified defensive measures. They can also refuel in the air, allowing them to remain aloft almost indefinitely. Ultimately, the bridge aircraft fulfills a critical short-term requirement, guaranteeing the Air Force continues to execute its no-fail mission for the Commander-in-Chief while laying a rock-solid foundation for the future, Air Force officials said. Normally, U.S. military aircraft are brought new from manufacturers like Boeing to ensure they haven't been sabotaged or fitted with spyware. The Air Force said it had to develop new procedures to scan the Qatari 747 for possible security risks and can use that expertise to buy and screen used aircraft in the future. The Qatari 747 donation raised significant ethics concerns, as it's one of the largest gifts ever given by a foreign government to the United States. Trump previously said his administration would have been foolish not to accept it. The White House said the Qatari 747 will be transferred to Trump's presidential library once he leaves office and the newly built 747s take flight in 2028. Court delivers another blow to Trump trade agenda, rules against 10% tariff. Zach Anderson, USA Today. A federal court dealt another blow to President Donald Trump's trade agenda, ruling against a 10% global tariff the president imposed this year to replace tariffs struck down by the Supreme Court. A panel of judges for the Court of International Trade ruled 2-1 that Trump wasn't justified in imposing the 10% levy under the 1974 Trade Act. The Trade Act allows temporary tariffs for up to 150 days to address significant balance of payment deficits. The judges ruled that Trump's tariff order failed to assert those required conditions had been satisfied. A group of 24 states, along with New York spice importer Burlap and Barrel and Florida toy company Basic Fun, challenged the tariffs. The court determined that most of the states didn't have a legal standing to sue, though, and only blocked the levies for the two companies and Washington State. This decision is an important win for American companies that rely on global manufacturing to deliver safe and affordable products. Unlawful tariffs make it harder for businesses like ours to compete and grow, Basic Fund CEO Jay Foreman said in a statement. Trump suggested he wouldn't be deterred by the ruling. "Nothing surprises me with the courts. Nothing surprises me," Trump said May 7th when asked about the court decision. "We always do it a different way. We'll get one ruling and then we do it a different way." The ruling comes after the Supreme Court overturned a pillar of Trump's second-term agenda. It declared his use of emergency powers to enact tariffs was unconstitutional. Trump had cited the 1977 International Emergency Economic Powers Act to enact sweeping levies in a bid to reorder trade relationships with countries around the globe. Tariffs have been central to Trump's

0: economic policy, with the president wielding the levies as a weapon to push for new trade deals. He lashed out at the Supreme Court after its February 20th order against his emergency tariffs, calling the ruling deeply disappointing. "I'm ashamed of certain members of the court, absolutely ashamed, for not having the courage to do what's right for our country," Trump said. Trump announced a 10% tariff on the same day the Supreme Court ruled against his other tariff program. It applied to most imports, although Trump exempted certain products such as beef, tomatoes, oranges, pharmaceuticals, passenger vehicles, and some critical materials. Products governed by a trade deal with Canada and Mexico also were excluded. Melania Trump reflects on motherhood. Swapna Venugopal Ramaswamy to USA Today. Washington. 11 days before her husband was to be sworn in for his second term as president, First Lady Melania Trump headed straight to St. Patrick's Cathedral in New York City after attending former President Jimmy Carter's funeral in Washington, D.C. It was the first anniversary of her mother's death, and she wanted to light a candle in her memory at a church her mom used to frequent. This personal moment, portraying how close she was to her mother, was captured in the documentary Melania. Ahead of Mother's Day, USA Today reached out to the First Lady with written questions about her relationship with her mother and the bond she shared with her son, Barron. The famously private First Lady offered USA Today a glimpse behind the curtain of her role as a mother and daughter, agreeing to provide written responses to questions. The answers described how Trump leaned in on her mother to keep her son rooted in the Slovenian culture of her birth while raising him in her adopted country. She discussed how her own sense of style and attention to detail was inspired by her fashion designer mother and offered advice to young mothers. Amelia Knobs, who died January 9, 2024 at the age of 78, helped give Barron a strong connection to his Slovenian roots through food, language, and books, wrote the First Lady. Amelija and her husband, Victor Knavs, who lived in Slovenia, where the First Lady was born, began spending a lot of time in the United States to be near their only grandson, Barron, after he was born in 2006, said a close associate of the First Lady. Barron, 20, who is now a New York University student, has been a subject of intense public interest. Like his mother, however, he is very private and rarely appears at White House events. After his freshman year at NYU's main campus, he transferred to the school's Washington, D.C. campus and lives at the White House. Immigrant roots. Melania Trump, the wife of President Donald Trump, is the first and only naturalized U.S. citizen to serve as First Lady. Born in Slovenia in 1970, she obtained her U.S. citizenship in 2006. The First Lady described the bond her mother and son developed as magical and said Barron spoke to his grandparents in Slovenian from a young age. The First Lady, a former model whose outfits are endlessly dissected on social media, said her mother, a designer of children's clothes in Sevnica, Slovenia, shaped her perspective on fashion and business. In fact, the first time Trump walked on a fashion runway at age 6 modeling children's clothes, she was wearing her mother's creations, according to her book, Melania. Below are Melania Trump's answers to USA Today's questions. Question: how did you celebrate Mother's Day in Slovenia? Melania Trump: in Slovenia, we celebrated Mother's Day on March 8th, an International Women's Day. The two moments together celebrated a beautiful reminder of the strength and love all mothers and women bring into our lives. Long ago in my art class, I created a special painting of my mom, capturing her essence on canvas. She cherished it along with so many of my other art creations, showing me the power of love, encouragement, and heritage. What role did your mother play in bringing up Barron, and how did it influence him? Melania: my mother was the epitome of love and warmth, and for Barron, a grandmother who filled every moment with joy and wisdom. Every story she read to Barron sparked his imagination, and every game they played strengthened their bond. Her delicious meals were more than just food. They were a celebration of togetherness. Did Barron and your mother have any family rituals? Melania: my mother and Barron had a distinct bond, beginning with her gentle embrace. When Barron was young, they often cuddled, playing Barron's favorite games and reading books together. I would often hear their laughter and personally feel their joy, knowing they were creating unforgettable memories together. Their connection was so magical, and I loved watching it. What did the support of your parents in bringing up Barron mean to you? Melania: their love, wisdom, and guidance created a strong foundation for Barron, which nurtured his growth and potential. My parents' dedication is irreplaceable, and it inspires me to provide the same for Baron as he navigates his own path. Was there anything your mother did to ensure Baron was rooted in Slovenian culture, even though he was growing up in New York? Melania. Absolutely. She made sure that Baron felt a strong connection to his Slovenian roots by sharing books and stories from our childhood. By preparing traditional Slovenian dishes, my mother filled our home with delicious aromas, but also connected Baron to his heritage. What language did they speak in with each other, Baron and grandmother? Melania. Baron and my mother shared a lovely bond through the Slovenian language, a beautiful connection that celebrates their heritage. Both speaking the same language allowed them to communicate deeply and meaningfully. Your mother was a pattern maker and fashion designer. How did that influence your sense of fashion and business? Melania. Her passion for design and meticulous attention to detail inspired my deep appreciation for creativity and craftsmanship. Her ability to blend artistry with entrepreneurship taught me that fashion is not just about style. It's about creating connections and empowering others through creativity. What advice do you have for young mothers bringing up their kids today? Melania. To all the young mothers out there, shower your children with love and support and always communicate openly. See them as their own unique individuals, not merely as extensions of yourself. Encourage them to explore their passions and respect their choices, honoring their decision to declare yes and no. Guide them with wisdom, but establish a foundation of freedom where they can carve their own life path. Remember, they're here to live their lives, and your nurturing spirit will help them shine. GLP-1 drugs are changing how people shop for food and clothes. Betty Lynn Fisher, USA Today. Megan McDonald, 36, of Boxford, Massachusetts, has noticed her shopping habits have changed in the 2 years she's been on a GLP-1. Since McDonald began using the GLP-1 Zepbound and she lost 175 pounds, she focuses on the produce and meats found on the outer edges of the supermarket, and she has no interest in the snack food aisle. For myself, there's not much in the middle of the store for myself except for protein bars. But it's mostly the produce, the meat, and the dairies that I'm going for, she said. Those are more expensive, but because I don't need as much, I would say I've redistributed the costs. A seismic shift. GLP-1 use isn't just drastically changing the lives of those like McDonald who are on the weight loss drug. It's changing the way those consumers are shopping for food, clothes and health and beauty products, as well as how they eat out. And the various industries are taking notice, focusing on reformulating and repackaging their products to keep up with what one industry observer calls a seismic shift. The rapid and growing adoption of GLP-1 and its effects on retail as users' eating habits and needs for products change is something the retail industry hasn't seen in many years, and it is constantly changing, said Allie Furman, U.S. Consumer Markets Industry Leader for PwC. Our data really shows that these behavioral changes persist over time, and the adoption curve resembles one of the fastest consumer disruptions on record, Furman told USA Today. We've compared it to the adoption of the iPhone, for example. This drug is accelerating the convergence of health, consumerism, retail, and creating opportunities for businesses, she said. Shoppers move from the middle of the grocery store to the outer ring. Shopping habits, particularly at the grocery store, for GLP-1 users do change, said Robin Wenzel, head of the Wells Fargo Agri-Food Institute. It's coming in as a decrease initially in spending, but it later gets kind of caught up because now they're buying more health and wellness, more supplements, they're buying new clothes, Wenzel told USA Today. So the shopping is actually increasing over time as they're on the drugs and they're starting to see the results and feeling good. Food manufacturers are adjusting their products as GLP-1 users and Americans start to follow a healthier diet with new USDA guidelines focused on fresh foods and potato and protein, she said. At the grocery store, GLP-1 users initially are seeing a decline in their spending as their appetite is suppressed, and they may not be buying as much volume as they did prior to taking the medication, said Wenzel. Shoppers move from the middle of the grocery store, where they typically find snacks and processed foods, to the perimeter of the store, which has fresh meats, fruits, and vegetables, she said. At least 1 in 5 U.S. households have at least one GLP-1 user. GLP-1 usage is big and growing. A PwC analysis of Numerator data shows that at least 20% of all U.S. households have at least one GLP-1 user as of December 2025, up from 9% the year before, said Furman. There was also That was also before the recent Eli Lilly oral pill was approved and before more of the direct-to-consumer channels developed, making the pill more affordable and accessible. We anticipate household penetration and overall adoption is going to further accelerate significantly in the next 12 months, Furman said. Overall, grocery basket spends are shrinking 3-4% for households that have at least one GLP-1 user and shrinking 7-9% for single-person households, according to PwC's analysis. Sales for GLP-1 qualified foods, which tend to focus on protein, fiber, and unsaturated fats, have steadily increased over the last 3 years, according to data from Nielsen IQ and IQ. Sales in 2023 were up 3.8% and rose 4% in 2024 and 5.1% in 2025. Sales for 52 weeks ending April 18th were up 2.6%, according to NIQ data. In some cases, initial spending at the grocery store can also go up as new GLP-1 users are experimenting with buying new products and seeing what works, said Sherry Fry, Vice President of Total Wellness at NIQ. Then it levels down and levels off, and the spending is reallocated to other areas such as multivitamins, supplements, and organic foods, she said. GLP-1 user sees major lifestyle changes. McDonald's struggled with her weight all her life, and she said she tried many diets and weight loss programs. Before losing weight on GLP-1s, her most successful weight loss was 50 pounds on a keto diet. But within 4 months, the weight would always come back. It wasn't a sustainable lifestyle for me, McDonald, who has been chronicling her weight loss journey on TikTok, told USA Today. In 2024, after having her third child, her doctor suggested trying a GLP-1 during her annual checkup. McDonald was roughly 313 pounds. Nearly 2 years later, she reached her goal in December and now generally weighs between 136 and 143 pounds. McDonald said her grocery spending has been redistributed. Her daytime meals are pretty consistent and include yogurts, protein bars, protein shakes, and protein pasta. Whether at the grocery store or driving past a fast food restaurant, she's less tempted to buy an extra or unhealthy snack. I don't have that food noise that you hear about, McDonald said, referring to a constant mental chatter of thinking about food. If I'm sitting at work and I know that I'm going to pass the store on the way home, I don't feel I think about what can I stop and get. Shoppers looking for different products. Consumers are looking for more protein precision or packaging that is resealable, Furman said. Another interesting trend among some GLP users, Furman said, is what PwC is calling permission self-indulgence. That's where GLP-1 users may be spending more on candy or premium desserts. Because they're eating less, they might gravitate more toward a category like candy, which gives them joy and satisfaction, she said. But overall, the grocery spend is getting reallocated and decreased, she said. That's especially true when the woman of the household is the GLP-1 user, since women tend to be the CEOs of household buying. They're not just buying differently for themselves, they're buying differently for the whole family, including their pets, said Furman. Protein is the new star. As GLP-1 users are losing fat, they're also battling losing muscle density, so there's a lot of focus on eating protein, said Furman. Food companies are reacting to this. You're seeing in the market just a tremendous boom of protein-infused products, whether it's cereals or snacks or drinks or bars, Furman said. Vitamins and supplements are also seeing a large uptick, she said. Dining out changes with GLP-1 usage. There's also been an overall decrease in eating at what's considered quick-service restaurants or fast-food restaurants, and a slight increase in casual dining instead, Furman said. According to a PwC analysis of consumer data from the GLP-1 Numerator panel, quick service restaurant spending is down about 4-5% overall, and in single-person GLP-1 households, the drop is closer to 10%, driven by fewer impulse stops and less habitual frequency. When people are eating less, they're seeking out an experience. They're seeking out a higher quality meal, she said. McDonald said she isn't interested in spending the money or eating out as much since taking the GLP-1s. She and her husband used to go to an Italian restaurant and she'd get the chicken parmesan and he would get the butternut squash ravioli, then they'd split it. But during a recent rare dining night out, McDonald said, I was like, I just can't stomach all that this time. So I got a side of pasta just off the side menu. The portion size was large enough that McDonald said she took leftovers home. Spending on health, beauty, and fashion changes. While spending on fast food may wane, spending on clothing and beauty products starts to go up as GLP-1 users feel better about themselves, said Wenzel. They're losing the weight, they're feeling good, maybe their confidence is up. which then increases interest in health and beauty products that may have not bought before, she said. The increased spend also includes shopping for new clothes that fit as the weight comes off, Wenzel said. The PwC analysis of Numerator data has shown an increase of 4-6% in apparel categories such as activewear, denim dresses, and intimates for GLP-1 households, driven by a wardrobe replacement and a move toward more form-fitting clothes to match newfound, more confident identities, said Furman. Specifically, women's bra spends rises by 14.4% in the first 12 months after the start of GLP-1 usage and drops to 9.3% after, Furman said. McDonald tried to stretch out the wearing of her leggings and oversized shirts and dresses as her weight came off, but needed to get new jeans. She would head to American Eagle for a few pairs. I never fit into American Eagle when I was a kid or when I was in high school, so it was cool for me to be able to shop there, said McDonald. McDonald's best friend has been renting clothes as she loses weight on GLP-1 since she doesn't want to invest in new pieces. Furman of PwC said off-price retail shopper counts also have seen a 6.9% increase as consumers are reluctant to pay full price for a size they may only wear for a short period of time. GLP-1s are not a fad, and forecasters showing increased usage as the drugs become more affordable and accessible to more consumers, Wenzel said. It feels very much here to stay, she said. Josh Groban talks core memory of recording with his dad at Louis Armstrong Studio. Melissa Ruggieri, USA Today. Josh Groban's satiny baritone has coded classical pop, Italian standards, Broadway boomers, and holiday sing-alongs. On Cinematic, out now, Groban sinks more into movie classics, another genre well-suited to his robust vocals. From Adele's Oscar-winning James Bond theme, Skyfall, to timeless Disney sentiments, When You Wish Upon a Star from Pinocchio, to forceful drama, Brucia La Terra from The Godfather, Groban exercises every facet of his Camelonic instrument. His 10th album is also peppered with guests, including upcoming tour partner Jennifer Hudson on a duet arrangement of Unchained Melody, the Gay Men's Chorus of Los Angeles augmenting Can You Feel the Love Tonight, and more special to Groban, his father Jack playing trumpet on the eternally swoony Moon River. Calling recently from Los Angeles and just before announcing his engagement to Natalie McQueen and receiving a star on the Hollywood Walk of Fame, the always affable Groban, 45, chatted about recording with his dad in Louis Armstrong's studio, his appreciation of Phil Collins, and paying tribute to Rob Reiner in song. You had infinite choices with this album. How did you whittle it down to 10 songs? I knew what my bookends were. As time goes by, I would open the album because orchestrator Jeff Atmajan wrote an opening arrangement that captured the essence of what I wanted people to hear first. Then to end with a song that has meant so much to me, Stand By Me, and include a tribute to Rob Reiner. You said the why was a big factor in choosing these songs. Why that particular Rob movie? Obviously, tragically, the why became very apparent. We missed the recording deadline because it was a last-minute decision to do Stand By Me, and that worked in its favor because it was intimate and it was exactly how we wanted it. It's one of the most important things I've ever recorded. It deserved to be a final thought. Did you rewatch some of these movies before recording? I did, not just to get back in the mood, but also to educate myself about some of the films that admittedly I didn't know the songs were from. The cool thing about an album like this is that everyone knows the theme from that movie, but it also pays a tribute to the songs that were maybe far more popular than the movies themselves. You mean like Against All Odds? Phil Collins has written some timeless songs, even though he often gets a bad rap. I think Phil Collins has written some of the most brilliant songs, period. But something unlocks in him when writing in service of a film, and that's not uncommon. Your dad, Jack, also appears on the album. Is this the first time you've recorded together? This is the first time he's been on a record, period. He did a version of Old Devil Moon with me in 2015 during a show in Los Angeles, and it was one of my favorite moments on stage ever. I have a photo from it, but no recording. I knew he could play, and when conductor-arranger Vince Mendoza wrote this brilliant rendition of Moon River, I asked my dad if he thought he could handle the arrangement. He practiced at home, and I'd come to the house and listen to him play it. He's going to be 80 this summer. He really crushed it. Adam producer Greg Wells took the initiative to get Sunset Sound, Louis Armstrong's favorite studio and room, and got his stool for my dad to sit on. My whole family came to watch. It was a core memory for all of us. Do you think your dad was nervous? My dad is the coolest guy I know. On the surface, he doesn't get thrown. This means so much to him too, for us to share as a father and a son. He sacrificed so much. He was a musician. He was brilliant at the trumpet, but it was a time when deciding to go all in on an artistic dream was at odds with the family. So my brother could stand on the back of that stability to follow our artistic dream. Why was it important for you to feature the Gay Men's Chorus of Los Angeles on Can You Feel the Love Tonight? When we were trying to figure out what songs would be relevant today, that song is so iconic, and Elton John is so iconic, and I grew up listening to that song. Of course, I thought, what do I have to add to this? We were listening to Elton's version and reading lyrics and doom-scrolling about all the fear in the world and the division, and where is the feeling of love? So we thought, what if we view the approach as an anthem to discovering that feeling and to give that love to communities that really need it? Have you ever performed with them before? I sang with the Gay Men's Choir for President Obama's first inauguration, and I remember the power of their voices. But also, representing an allyship with a community that needs to feel the love was an inspiration. I was honored they said yes. You and Jennifer Hudson make a swoony pair on Unchained Melody. Do you have plans to do anything together on your upcoming tour? Yeah, we're definitely going to sing it together during the show. Her voice is such an extraordinary instrument. We sang together for the first time on a holiday special in 2024. We did Oh Holy Night, and when our voices came together on that final Noel, we looked at each other like, we have to do this again. You're also heading back to Caesars Palace in Las Vegas in October with your Gems residency. Will these shows be different than the tour? The show we created for Vegas took time to craft, so we wanted to have a show that represents what we can only do for Vegas. But every time I come back, I want to be there to be enough changes to whatever I'm doing in that moment, so cinematic will be represented. You've pivoted back to music, but any plans to return to the theater after this album and tour cycle? It just comes down to whether The Right Thing feels as exciting as the last two. Groban earned Tony nominations for Natasha Pierre and The Great Comet of 1812 and Sweeney Todd. I wasn't planning on either of them, but I knew from the excitement I had in my creative soul they were shows I would drop everything for. I would love to do something new, maybe even off-Broadway. Theater is always an opportunity to spread my wings. I would be remiss if I didn't ask if your dog George is still traveling with you. He is not really the traveling Westie I thought he might turn out to be. He's shown himself to be a very special dog with his own likes, and those don't involve a tour bus. He loves his little buddies in L.A. He gets nervous in situations where he doesn't know, but he gets cuter by the day. He has a little sister now who is 50 pounds, Stevie. Is she named for Stevie Nicks? She is. My fiancé is a big fan, and she got to name her. But she's the adventure dog, and she is all love. James Harden disappears in Game 2, and Cavaliers pay the price. Ellen J. Horro, USA Today. The Detroit Pistons have taken a 2-0 lead on the Cleveland Cavaliers in the conference semifinals with their own 107-97 victory Thursday, May 7th. This comes 2 days after the Pistons beat the Cavaliers 111-101 in Game 1. And while both contests were played on the Pistons' home court, Little Caesars Arena, and not so entirely expected outcomes, Cleveland had chances in both games to steal a win on the road. But for the second game in a row, Cavaliers star James Harden struggled, especially in the first half. The Cavaliers acquired Harden, a 3-time scoring champ and 11-time All-Star at this year's trade deadline, in part to help them make a deeper run in the playoffs than last year, when, as the top seed in the East, they were upset by the Indiana Pacers 4-1 in the conference semifinals. If Cleveland wants to go deeper this year, they will need Harden to knock down more shots, be much more accurate on his three-point shooting, increase his assists, and tone down his turnovers. He finished the night with just 10 points while shooting 3-for-13 from the field and committed a crucial turnover with 30 seconds remaining in Game 2, with Cleveland down 6 points and trying to rally. We won the possession game. We didn't just make shots. We had plenty of chances, Harden said after Game 2 on Thursday night. He was circumspect about his struggles, saying he needed to pick and choose his spots better and figuring out what works and doesn't work for the betterment of the team, trying to find a combination of when to be aggressive and when to get the team shots. According to ESPN Insights, this was Harden's 20th playoff game in which he shot 25% or less, minimum 10 field goal attempts, breaking a tie with Bob Cousy for the most such playoff games in the shot clock era since 1954-55. In Game 1 against the Pistons on Tuesday, May 5th, Harden scored 22 points but shot just 40%, 6-for-15 from the field, and made only 1 of 7 three-pointers, 14.2%. and while he dished out 7 assists, he also turned the ball over 7 times. His struggles were evident in the first half when he shot just 2 of 7 from the floor, recording 9 points with 4 coming from the charity stripe. Harden and the Cavaliers have a chance to right the ship Saturday, May 9th when they host Detroit in Game 3 at 3 p.m. Eastern Time, NBC, but they need to reset quickly. Here are Harden's stats from Game 2 from the first half and the game. James Harden's final Game 2 stats versus the Pistons. Points 10, field goals 3 for 13, 3-pointers 0 for 4, free throws 4 for 4, rebounds 6, assists 3, blocks 0, turnovers 4, minutes 36 minutes and 52 seconds. James Harden's first half Game 2 stats versus the Pistons. Points 8, field goals 2 for 10, 3-pointers 0 for 3, free throws 4 for 4, rebounds 4, assists 1, blocks 0, turnovers 3, minutes 18 minutes and 20 seconds. How deadly is hantavirus? We answer questions from USA Today readers. Mary Walrath Holdridge and Julia Gomez, USA Today. In a post-COVID-19 world, headlines about a spreading respiratory virus can be jarring, to say the least. Hantavirus, an illness-causing virus carried and spread by rodents, has reignited pandemic-era anxieties for some as passengers aboard a luxury cruise ship, the MV Hadanius, contend with an outbreak. The Spain-bound ship and its roughly 150 passengers have been quarantined off the coast of Cape Verde for days, with 8 identified infections and 3 deaths aboard so far. To help make sense of the headlines, we invited readers to send in their questions and asked USA Today journalists to break down the answers. What is hantavirus? Hantavirus is a family of viruses naturally carried by rodents. While more than 50 species have been identified, a limited number of these species are known to infect humans, according to the World Health Organization. Hantavirus is most commonly spread by exposure to rat droppings, urine, or saliva. Person-to-person transmission is rare but can cause serious illness when it does occur. Some of the infected passengers aboard the MV Hadanius cruise ship are believed to have caught the infection from each other. The WHO has identified the outbreak strain aboard the ship as the Andes virus, which is believed to spread person-to-person. Is the hantavirus the one that caused the deaths of Gene Hackman and his wife, Betsy Arakawa Hackman? Yes, Betsy Arakawa's cause of death was hantavirus pulmonary syndrome, one of 2 conditions caused by the virus, the other being hemorrhagic fever with renal syndrome. Gene Hackman died from natural causes after battling heart disease and complications from Alzheimer's disease, not hantavirus. Hantavirus refers to a family of viruses with over 50 species, according to the Centers for Disease Control and Prevention. And the biggest difference between Arakawa's infection and that of sick cruise passengers is the mode of transmission. While authorities determined that Arakawa likely contracted it from rat droppings found around her home, at least some passengers of the MV Hadanius are believed to have caught it from each other. How deadly is it? What are the symptoms? Several types of hantaviruses can impact humans and animals differently. In the case of humans, hantavirus infections can cause 2 serious syndromes: hantavirus pulmonary syndrome, HPS, which affects the lungs, and hemorrhagic fever with renal syndrome, HFRS, which affects the kidneys. About 38% of those who develop HPS with respiratory symptoms may die without treatment, according to the CDC, while HFRS has a 1 to 15% fatality rate, depending on the type of virus causing it and treatment. Symptoms can vary based on the type of infection and resulting illness, as per the CDC, but may include fatigue, fever, muscle aches, chills, headache, dizziness, nausea, vomiting, diarrhea, and abdominal pain, respiratory symptoms including coughing, chest tightness, and shortness of breath. Hantavirus isn't new. Why are we worried now? Could it become a pandemic? Hantavirus is not new, but people are concerned given the recent COVID-19 pandemic. However, the WHO, who assessed the risk to global population as low, according to a news release published on its website. This is not the start of an epidemic. This is not the start of a pandemic. Dr. Maria Van Kerkhove, acting director of epidemic and pandemic management at the WHO, said in a May 7th press briefing. The two also don't spread the same way. COVID-19 is an airborne virus that is transmitted when an infected person breathes out particles of the virus that enter the air, making it easier for the virus to spread across communities. Hantavirus is primarily spread when people come in contact with urine, droppings, and saliva from rats, according to the CDC. One particular species of the virus, known as the Andes virus, is the only known type of hantavirus that has been found to spread from person to person, and its spread is usually contained to people who have close contact with someone who is infected. The WHO has confirmed that the Andes virus is a strain aboard the MV Hondius. Where do U.S. residents who traveled on the MV Hondius live? Travelers from 5 U.S. states were on board when the MV Hondius cruise ship. The passengers have since returned to their homes in the following states: Georgia, Arizona, California, Texas, Virginia. 2 Georgia residents were reported to have been on the ship, according to the Georgia Department of Public Health. Both are in good health and show no signs of infection. In Texas, the CDC notified the Texas Department of State Health Services that 2 residents were passengers on the ship. DSHS agents contacted the passengers, who reported that they did not have any symptoms and were not in contact with a sick person on board the ship. The Arizona Department of Health Services was notified of 1 resident who was on the cruise ship, and reportedly an undisclosed number of residents returned to their homes in California. The Virginia Department of Health told USA Today that it is tracking 1 traveler who returned to the state. Is there a cure for hantavirus? There is no specific treatment or cure for hantavirus, according to the CDC. Instead, patients receive supportive care to help manage their symptoms. These generally include rest and hydration, but also can escalate to interventions like intubation for respiratory distress, or in most severe cases, dialysis. Those who develop hemorrhagic fever with renal syndrome may need hospitalization and dialysis to help their body remove toxins if their kidneys become infected or damaged. The condition caused by hantavirus infection can cause fever, bleeding, and kidney failure. It is associated with 4 types of hantaviruses: Hantan virus, Seoul virus, Pumala virus, and Dobrava Belgrade virus, none of which is the Andes strain found on MV Hondius. Where is the boat docking and what are the quarantine measures? In a statement shared by the Netherlands-based cruise operator Oceanwide Expeditions on Thursday, May 7th, the company said it is continuing to monitor progress and is sailing toward the Canary Islands, specifically the port of Granadilla, Tenerife. The boat is expected to arrive at the port in 3 to 4 days, but the statement did not say if it would dock once it arrived. Oceanwide Expeditions remains in close and continual discussion with relevant authorities regarding our exact point of arrival, quarantine and screening procedures for all guests, and a precise timeline, it said. Is it safe to get on a plane because of hantavirus? You are highly unlikely to catch hantavirus on an airplane, experts say. Robert Cross, an associate professor at the University of Texas Medical Branch, told USA Today on Thursday that there is virtually no risk of transmission on airplanes within the United States, though those traveling to certain parts of South America where the Andes virus strain is endemic are at slightly more risk. Airplanes are already equipped with air filtration systems to minimize the general risk of disease spreading on board. While the risk of transmission remains very low, experts said wearing an N95 respirator and maintaining good hand hygiene by washing often are the best preventative measures. I'm Mickey Vandeleau, and this has been USA Today. I'll see you next week.
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0: Here's the forecast for the Boston and South Shore area on the Talking Information Center from the National Weather Service. For today, clearing, we'll see some sun later on. Temperatures in the mid-60s overnight. Partly cloudy, temperatures in the mid-40s. And for Tuesday, increasing clouds, temperatures in the lower 60s. The sun rose this morning at 5:26, setting at 7:55 this evening. Stay tuned for more heading your way next on the Talking Information Center.
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6: 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Turning to the first article on the digital version of the Florida Times Union today, the first article reads, "The Florida Fortress That Withstood Centuries of Attacks. Built in the 1600s, Castillo de San Marcos remains one of the oldest and best preserved forts in the United States." By Tom Zarlotta. When British forces laid siege to the Spanish settlement at St. Augustine in 1702, locals hid inside the coquina walls of the Castillo de San Marcos. 3 decades later, the Brits tried and failed again. Construction of the Castillo began 100 years before the American Revolution. Through the centuries, the Castillo saw Spanish, British, American, and Confederate flags fly over its ramparts, but the fort never fell to enemy forces. Today it is a national monument at the heart of the historic district in America's oldest city. The location, St. Augustine, Florida, why it matters. 9 wooden forts were built on the site dating back to 1565, to protect Spanish interests in the area. Construction of the Castillo began in 1672 and took nearly a quarter century to complete. Its walls, 12 to 19 feet thick, are made of coquina, a rock made up of millions of tiny clamshells quarried nearby. Coquina proved to be a good choice since cannonballs bounced off its surface. The British took over and renamed it Fort St. Mark in 1763. The U.S. government changed the name again in 1824 to Fort Marion and used it as a prison for Native Americans. The facility was proclaimed a national monument in 1924 and transferred to the National Park Service in 1933. The Castillo name was restored in 1942. What to see today? The Castillo is across the street from St. Augustine's popular tourist district, so no tour of the city is complete without at least walking around the fortress. The long, sloping hill leading up to the fort is a popular place for picnics, kite flying, and kids rolling themselves dizzy. Inside, visitors tour displays telling the Castillo's history and plug their ears when reenactors blast cannons from the elevated ramparts. Ask a local. You're not likely to spend all day at the Castillo, but you could easily spend a day in St. Augustine's historic district. Stroll the bayfront, walk across the historic Bridge of Lions, try one of the dozens of bars and restaurants, or shop for some funky gifts along pedestrian-only St. George Street. Plan your visit. The best time, spring and fall. Hours and admission. Open daily 9 a.m. to 5 p.m. except Thanksgiving and Christmas. It's a $15 entry fee. Getting there. The small parking lot is almost always full, but you can almost always park at the nearby historic downtown parking facility garage. Learn more at nps.gov/CASA. The next article that was published this morning on Monday, May 11, 2026, is entitled, Shands Bridge Connecting Clay and St. John's Closing for Maintenance. Traffic Advisory. Shands Bridge Closing for Maintenance May 15 to 17 by Beth Reese Creevy. The Shands Bridge, which connects St. John's and Clay Counties near Green Cove Springs, will close Friday, May 15 through Sunday, May 17. The Florida 16 Bridge across the St. John's River is scheduled for routine maintenance, according to the Florida Department of Transportation. The bridge will close at 9 p.m. Friday and is expected to reopen by 4 a.m. Sunday. During the closure, drivers should use the Interstate 295 Buckman Bridge in Jacksonville or the U.S. 17 Florida 100 Memorial Bridge in Palatka as detour routes. They should also plan additional travel time. A photo within the article are individuals who are fishing just at the base of the bridge. The cut line reads, people station themselves at the foot of the Shands Bridge to fish for mullet. The bridge will close May 15 through 17 for routine maintenance. Photo by Jim Sutton, Florida Times Union. In more local restaurant news, the e-version of today's Florida Times Union includes the next article, which is titled, New Riverside Coffee Shop, Cafecito, Giving L.A. Vibes in Jacksonville, by Doris Alvarez Sia, Jacksonville Times Union. A new coffee shop in Riverside is bringing together remote workers, coffee enthusiasts, book lovers, and locals all under one roof to enjoy a cup of coffee, or as its name suggests, a cafecito. The photograph within the article is that of a brick building, looks square in Riverside. And the cut line reads, the greater Jacksonville area has a lot of entertainment and dining options. Check out some of our recent videos. And the first photo is that of Cafecito. Cafecito held its soft opening on April 20th, introducing a concept that blends global influences, culture, and a strong sense of community into a carefully designed space. Previously home to CoLab Cafe, a studio that ironically served no coffee, the new location now serves coffee and matcha too. Co-founders Kevin Perez Velasquez, originally from Puerto Rico, and John Pangulin from the Philippines have come together as a dynamic duo, combining their shared passion to create a space that delivers clean products and welcoming hospitality. I'm the thinker, the dreamer, the creator. John is the executor, and he has such a good eye for so many things, said Velasquez, referring to his partnership with Pangulin as a match made in heaven. With new coffee shops and restaurants continuing to open across Jacksonville, the Jacksonville area, Velasquez talked about what inspired the concept of Cafecito, why they chose to bring it to Riverside and the Five Points neighborhood area, and the impact both founders hope to have in the community. Here's what sets Cafecito apart from other coffee shops and why it's worth coming and staying a while, according to its founders. What does Cafecito mean? Culturally, cafecito is a diminutive for coffee in Spanish. For Velázquez, the word carries a more personal meaning, reminding him of his grandmother in Puerto Rico. It's like saying, "Would you like a little bit of coffee?" he explains. It's not the Cuban drink itself. More than just a word, it's a welcoming gesture, often used as a term of endearment when hosting guests. Velázquez recalls how his grandmother and her daughter in Puerto Rico extended that warmth to anyone who entered their home. Beyond inspiring the name, that experience shaped his own sense of hospitality. The lowercase styling is also intentional, reflecting a softer, more inviting tone. There's no aggression to it. There's no fixed statement, Velázquez said. Partnership and vision. Clean ingredients, thoughtful hospitality. 2 years in the making, the partnership behind Cafecito grew out of Velázquez's natural instinct for making coffee at home for his family and the steady chorus of people telling him how good it was. That encouragement led him to consider making coffee for others. Around the same time, his friendship with Pangolin, who was looking for a new project to replace Colab Cafe, helped bring the idea to life. The partnership itself was born after their first meetup at another local coffee shop, Bold Bean Coffee Roasters. After all, Velázquez jokes, the greatest revolutions in the world have either happened in cafes or bars, so we met at a coffee shop. For Velázquez, the inspiration came from a desire to create menu items made with clean, natural ingredients. While he focuses on delivering high-quality products, Pangolin brings a focus on hospitality, shaping Cafecito's overall vision. There's a photo within the article of two gentlemen sipping on iced drinks, sitting on a white sofa in a room with a magazine rack to their left. The cut line reads, "Owners Kevin Perez Velázquez left and John Pangolin of Cafecito, located at 2695 Post Street in Jacksonville, posed for a portrait inside the coffee shop on Friday, May 1st, 2026. The interior features a modern, brutalist-inspired design. Photo by Doug Engel, Florida Times Union. Where are the matcha and coffee at Cafecito sourced from? The matcha is sourced from Sugimoto America in Seattle, chosen for its premium culinary quality and its suitability for milk-based matcha drinks, rather than traditional ceremonial matcha, which is typically prepared only using water. The coffee comes from Bold Bean Coffee Roasters, featuring a single-origin Brazilian roast with chocolatey notes reminiscent of Puerto Rican coffee. Additionally, Velázquez mentioned that Bold Bean Coffee Roasters has played a key role in Cafecito's success, demonstrating a collaborative spirit by sourcing their machine, providing maintenance, and teaching them how to use it. From Colab to Cafecito, a reimagined space. The space Cafecito now occupies was previously home to Colab Cafe, also owned by Pangolin. Now, the once minimal concept has transformed into a layered, expressive environment. The design blends a brutalist concrete aesthetic with warmth and personality. From anime influences to hints of Puerto Rican heritage, Italian olive trees, Filipino-inspired ube drinks and pastries, as well as shelves lined with books sourced directly from Velázquez's personal collection. "Everything you see in here is a piece of me and my friends," said Velázquez. Locals are saying this place is giving LA vibes. At its core, Cafecito is about removing boundaries, whether cultural, creative, or personal. Despite their different backgrounds, Velázquez and Pangolin lean into blending influences rather than separating them. There's a lot of Filipino influence in the drinks that we make, like the ube gelée matcha from Japan, Velázquez explains. It's a conglomeration of different experiences molded into one. That philosophy is also shaped by Velázquez's experiences moving to the U.S. "When I moved to the States from Puerto Rico, I was actually kind of shocked that there was so much segregation in Jacksonville," he said. "You couldn't like sports, but also like, Yu-Gi-Oh! And go-karts, but in Puerto Rico, we do it all. I don't like separating things that could come together. There's no limit. A photograph shows two women talking to a gentleman, and behind them is a wall with coffee materials. The cut line reads, baristas Megan Loomley left, Moray Ferrer, and head barista Miles Powers talk as anime plays on the wall behind them at Cafecito, located at 2695 Post Street in Jacksonville on Friday, May 1st, 2026. Photo by Doug Engel. Velasquez says two common phrases that come up again and again from customers when they walk in are, this place is giving LA vibes, and I feel like I'm not in Jacksonville. His response? I think people have been hungry here for things that are different, and they haven't gotten it, Velasquez says, so we decided to execute. We like things from where we have visited, and we just brought it and said, here you go, a little piece of everywhere. More espresso, less depresso mentality, and a place to stay. Beyond the drinks, Cafecito is designed as a place to linger. I want Cafecito to be the place where you come here to plan the rest of your day, said Velasquez. An art historian by degree who studied in Korea, Velasquez envisioned a space that feels welcoming to readers and quiet thinkers. That vision came full circle during the Cafecito's soft opening week, when he noticed a girl tucked into a corner reading for 2 hours. I wanted to gift Jacksonville something that felt it didn't, that I felt it didn't have, said Velasquez. The next photo within the article features two iced drinks with the label more espresso, less depresso. The cut line reads, customers' beverages are tagged with a sticker and message at Cafecito. Photo by Doug Engel, Florida Times Union. And locals, it seems, are embracing that gift just as intended. Ava Gorick, a recent college graduate and second-time visitor, describes Cafecito as having a mellow yet rich atmosphere. It's a slow-paced environment, but everyone is still very productive, and the quality of both the matcha and coffee is very high, said Eva, and noted that even during a heavy flow of customers, the staff consistently maintains high standards. I feel like this is something that Jacksonville really needed, and that I really needed, she added. Built with community in mind, Cafecito currently employs 8 team members, with plans to incorporate 2 more in the upcoming weeks. According to Velasquez, the soft opening was intentionally designed as a learning period, allowing the team to refine operations, test extended weekend hours, and adapt to customer preferences. We are a small business. We are a hospitable people, where if you don't like something, we will adjust it for you, he said. Looking ahead, Velasquez's dream would be to have people instinctively know where they are going without having to name Cafecito when they say they're grabbing coffee. That's what tells me you really love the place and you feel at home, which is the goal, he said. What's on the menu so far? While the full menu is still evolving, early offerings highlight fresh, simple ingredients with a twist. Pesto arugula toast on organic sourdough with prosciutto, balsamic vinegar, and olive oil.

arugula, and it appears to be balsamic vinegar and maybe a little olive oil. The cut line reads, on the menu at Cafecito is organic sourdough toasted with pesto prosciutto, arugula, balsamic vinegar, olive oil, and Parmesan cheese. Photo by Doug Engel, Florida Times Union. When is Cafecito open? 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Where is Cafecito located? Cafecito is located in Riverside at 2695 Post Street in Jacksonville. The next article from the Florida Times Union online edition for today, Monday, May 11, 2026, is entitled Social Media and AI in Florida. For grown-ups only, lawmakers think so. From the Tallahassee Democrat, social media AI is getting more age-restricted. Here's how. Lawmakers are addressing concerns about the dangers of AI for kids, by Stephanie Matat, USA Today Network, Florida. Lawmakers are setting up the internet to be mostly a space for grown-ups, saying it's because children's lives are at risk. That's based on rising fears of unregulated artificial intelligence and technology. Parents worry social media and AI interactions may be harmful for children. Experts ask whether social media is contributing to a mental health crisis among teens, and concerns are further justified by reports of teen suicides after interacting with an AI chatbot. One such case in Florida, where artificial intelligence has especially been under a microscope after 14-year-old Sewell Setzer III died by suicide in 2024 following repeated conversations with an AI chatbot. So far, lawmakers are proposing to put age restrictions in place for AI chatbot interactions. One bill in Congress, known as the GUARD Act, mandates an age verification process for an AI chatbot. State lawmakers have also proposed restrictions in places like Florida and Virginia prohibiting minors from interacting with chatbots. States like California require disclosures and reminders that a user is interacting with AI. That's because lawmakers are recognizing that social media and AI pose a clear and present danger to the physical and mental health of young people, said Matthew Bergman, the founding attorney of the Social Media Victims Law Center. Kids are dying from chatbots and social media apps, Bergman said. We are in the midst of a historic mental health crisis among young people. On the other hand, some tech companies and free speech experts say that adding age restrictions to an AI chatbot account is similar to restrictions on minors to create social media accounts, and that's raised questions about whether free expression is at risk. Urge to regulate AI because of child harm. The urgency to regulate AI continually grows, and these laws become more comprehensive as the public's concerns rapidly spike to include more than child safety. People are also afraid of losing their jobs to the new technology, and consumers across the country are worried about AI data centers hiking up their residential utility bills. Florida is just one example of a growing conservative push to combat the downsides of an unregulated, rapidly growing technology, while also not trying to step on the president's toes. That's because White House guidance has urged Congress to preempt state-level AI laws, which the president considers burdensome. Although this hasn't become an issue where Republicans have fully broken allegiance to the president, it's become one that's created a rift among conservatives weighing whether to wait for federal implementation or solve an urgent outcry to prevent more harm. Florida's legislation won't head to the governor after the House didn't hear a proposed measure in a special session late April. But it would have been one of the stricter solutions to ensuring child safety in AI chatbot platforms by preventing minors from holding accounts without parental permission. These types of measures

0: Manufacturers mandate companies to set up age verification, which then contradicts anonymity of using these platforms, said John Coleman, the legislative counsel for the Foundation for Individual Rights and Expression, also known by the acronym FIRE. Anonymity, however, is considered important for freedom of speech. Additionally, AI is an expressive tool, Coleman said, so putting restrictions on access to accessing these tools could pose a First Amendment risk. That means the people who develop and use it retain the right to share and receive information, speak anonymously, and be free from government compelled speech. Bergman, who was the attorney representing the mother of Setzer in Florida, said he doesn't believe AI is speech subject to any First Amendment protections. He called it a dangerous precedent to set, since there is no sentient human being involved in the speech. Age verification could also pose a data privacy risk, said Tom Mann, the state policy manager for the South Region at the Computer and Communications Industry Association, a trade association suing the state for its law restricting social media access for minors. Bergman disagreed, saying social media platforms already can determine age based on activity. Policymakers should focus on clear, targeted solutions that address real risks without creating barriers to innovation or limiting access to new technologies, Mann said in a statement related to Florida's proposed AI child safety law. The growing pains of age verification. The crux of age verification, the age verification debate, started with porn. About 26 states have approved measures prompting adult websites to verify the age of its users. In fact, challenges to this law made it to the U.S. Supreme Court, where justices in a 6-3 vote along ideological grounds upheld a Texas law in a case arguing that it violated the First Amendment rights of adults. These laws seek to shield children from accessing sexually explicit content, and Justice Clarence Thomas wrote at the time that this was a valid regulation, whereas Justice Elena Kagan wrote in her dissent that the First Amendment protects sexually explicit materials for adults. In Florida, legislators have also passed measures limiting children under 14 from accessing social media. A challenge to this provision is still playing out in federal courts, but associations representing platforms like YouTube, Meta, and Snapchat argue that the law violates the First Amendment by keeping minors away from viewing lawful content. Florida's law is mostly focused on keeping much younger crowds off social media, since it allows ages 16 and up to make accounts and 14 and 15-year-olds to obtain parental permission. Florida Attorney General James Utmeyer lambasted ChatGPT after investigators discovered the chatbot offered significant advice to a gunman who killed two and injured others at Florida State University last year. In fact, he likened the AI chatbot to a murderer. Utmeyer's also investigating ChatGPT after prosecutors alleged that another murder suspect asked the AI chatbot about disposing of a body after two University of South Florida students went missing and one of those remains were found on the Howard Franklin Bridge in Tampa. This reporting content is supported by a partnership with Freedom Forum and Journalism Funding Partners. USA Today Network Florida First Amendment reporter Stephanie Matat is based in Tallahassee, Florida. She can be reached at smatat at usatodayco.com. The next article, available through the digital version of the Florida Times Union today on May 11, 2026, is entitled Council Member Contends JEA Plan for New Plant Under the Boot of FPL. JEA asks special committee to wait for natural gas plant presentation by David Bauerlein, Jacksonville Times Union. Two top JEA leaders told a city council investigatory committee they want to wait until June to appear before the committee, and JEA also requested more time for a presentation on a planned natural gas plant that one council member said could put JEA under the boot of Florida Power and Light. City Council member Rory Diamond said JEA is trying to run out the clock on the committee, which currently has a June 30 deadline. JEA says it's a matter of working with the committee on a mutually agreeable date for appearances by CEO Vicky Cavey and Chief Administration Officer Jody Brooks. JEA has and continues to cooperate with the special committee, utilities spokeswoman Jerry Boyce said. We ask for their understanding as we request a change of dates. JEA is also asking for a June 8 date to give a presentation on the natural gas plant that could cost $1.57 billion. The committee had expected to get that presentation on May 11. Diamond contends FPL could derail JEA's plans to build the natural gas plant and leave JEA stuck with the bill for an expensive turbine that JEA ordered last year by placing a non-refundable deposit for it. The turbine is a key component of the planned plant. A photo within the article is that of a man speaking with a microphone in the Jacksonville City Hall court chambers. And the cut line reads, the City of Jacksonville Councilman Rory Diamond supported Pittman's proposed questions to be added to a survey for JEA employees Monday, March 23, 2026 at Jacksonville City Hall in Jacksonville, Florida. Photo by Doug Engel, Florida Times Union. The JEA board last August approved moving forward with the natural gas plant, which will be built on the north side at the former St. John's River Power Park site in order to replace the aging Northside Creek, Northside Generating Station, Unit 3, with a far more efficient plant. The board favored JEA building its own plant rather than entering into a long-term agreement for purchasing electricity from FPL. Diamond said FPL could try to block Public Service Commission approval of the plant. The next photograph within the digital article is that of a woman wearing glasses speaking at a microphone. The cut line reads, JEA CEO Vicky Cavey speaks during a board meeting at JEA headquarters, February 24, 2026 in Jacksonville, Florida. The JEA board met to discuss CEO Vicky Cavey's leadership of the utility. Photo by Corey Perrin, Florida Times Union. We are now under the boot of FPL if they want to use their political control to stop the PSC from giving us the permission to build a combined cycle plant, Diamond said during a May 4 meeting of the council's rules committee. If that doesn't chill your spine, then nothing will. But FPL says it's neutral on JEA's upcoming application for the Public Service Commission. FPL does not have a position and will not take a position on JEA's project, said FPL spokesperson Andrew Sutton. JEA confident about PSC application for new plant. JEA officials say based on pre-application meetings with state officials, they are confident the proposed plant will get regulatory approval from the Public Service Commission and State Department of Environmental Protection. We haven't seen any indication that there's any problems with any of these filings, and we're in good stead to move forward, Brooks told board members at a May 6 meeting of the Capital Projects Committee. City Council Secretary Jason Teal wrote in a May 6 email to Brooks and Cavey, it is surprising JEA wants to wait on making a presentation to the Special Council Committee, since JEA staff is meeting one-on-one with council members to answer questions about it. Brooks wrote back May 7 that JEA will file applications on June 4 for regulatory approval of the natural gas plant. I will then have the opportunity to share the most up-to-date information with the committee on June 8, she wrote. City Council President Kevin Carrico added the natural gas plant to the special committee's charge after committee members learned JEA did not have state approval for the plant when it entered into an agreement to purchase the costly turbine for the plant. Brooks told JEA board members at the Capital Projects Committee meeting, if JEA does not build the natural gas plant, the agreement for buying the turbine from GE Vernova allows JEA to cancel it by paying a termination fee that is less than the price of the contract. She said the agreement also would allow JEA to transfer its rights to purchase the turbine to another company. JEA paid a deposit for the turbine in order to put itself in line for delivery of the high-demand equipment in 2029. JEA has not disclosed the dollar amount of the deposit because the financial terms of the agreement are confidential. JEA still must award a contract for construction of the natural gas plant. JEA expects to execute that contract by February 2027. JEA requests could result in prolonging council investigation. City Council member Ron Salem, who is chair of the special City Council committee, said he continues to work with Cavey and Brooks on them coming before the committee earlier than the dates they proposed. I am trying to resolve this investigation by the end of June, and not having the combined cycle presentation as we planned and delaying those two witnesses until later in June makes it difficult to do that, Salem said. Carrico formed the special committee, and it will dissolve at the end of June when his term as council president ends. City Council members Nick Howland, who is on track to become City Council president on July 1, said he would continue the committee if it needs more time. As long as there are unresolved financial questions affecting taxpayers or ratepayers, we should investigate, Howland said. The Jacksonville City Council has a responsibility to provide financial oversight across the entirety of Jacksonville's consolidated government. The committee wanted to hear from Cavey on May 26. Cavey wrote in a May 7 email to Salem and Teal that she would cancel planned business travel to be available on June 22nd, 23rd, 24, or 26. Prior to that, I have a packed schedule, not to mention hurricane season and the prep for that, she wrote. I am committed to work with you, as we all are, while we still ensure our customers are served. Today is the Monday, May 11, 2026 edition of the Florida Times-Union, read for WJCT. The next article from today's digital edition of the Florida Times-Union is entitled, Why are Florida insurance premiums going up if rates are going down? An insurance industry exec answers a Florida homeowner's questions on rates. Article by Clayton Park, USA Today Network, Florida. State regulators say legislative reforms passed in recent years have lowered homeowners' insurance rates in Florida in 2026. But many residents are still seeing red over increases to their annual premiums. Are Florida homeowners with homes located away from the coast paying rates to cover homes located on barrier islands and the coast? Should they be? Fort Myers resident Jeff Bogart asked in an email to USA Today Network Florida. Bogart wrote that he owns an inland home. In other words, how do insurance underwriters, actuaries, define the Florida risk pool? When asked for a response, Melissa Burt DeVries, president of Security First Insurance in Ormond Beach, in a text message to USA Today Network Florida, answered, "The cost of homeowners insurance for a home is based on the characteristics of that home, such as the age of the home, any wind mitigation features, and the location." What is reinsurance and what role does it play for Florida rates? A big component in determining what Florida homeowners pay to insure their homes is the cost of reinsurance, DeVries added. But what exactly is reinsurance? Think of it as insurance for insurance companies, the website for Reinsurance Association of America explains. Reinsurance, according to the association, is a way for a primary insurer to protect against unforeseen or extraordinary losses. Reinsurance serves to limit liability on specific risks, to increase individual insurers' capacity to share liability when losses overwhelm the primary insurance's resources, and to help insurers stabilize their business in the face of wide swings in profit and loss margins inherent in the insurance business. How does reinsurance work in Florida? In a reinsurance contract, one insurance company, the reinsurer or assuming insurer, charges a premium to indemnify another insurance company, the ceding insurer, against all or part of the loss it may sustain under its policies. The article on the association's website, reinsurance.org, states. Reinsurance contracts may cover a specific risk or a broad class of business. Reinsurance is a global business. Its international nature reflects a further spreading of risk and access to broader capital markets to help cover losses. About 46% of all U.S. property casualty reinsurance companies and 2/3 of all U.S. property catastrophic reinsurance premiums are written by foreign reinsurance companies. Why inland Florida homes are cheaper to insure than coastal homes? DeVries, in her text message response to USA Today Network Florida, wrote, "The cost of reinsurance varies widely, but it is generally more expensive for coastal homes versus inland homes. So in general, if you have two very similar homes, but one is located on the beach and one is located inland, generally the inland home will be cheaper to insure than the home on the coast." Different companies have very different views of risk. So if someone is unhappy with their coverage or the cost of that coverage, I'd recommend they shop around for a policy that meets their needs. If rates are going down in Florida, why are premiums still going up? Florida homeowner Marie Beeson emailed USA Today Network Florida with the following question. I'd like to know why my property insurance went up $380 a year. And this is while the politicians in Tallahassee are braying about rates having gone down. I don't get it. In an email sent April 24, DeVries explained why Florida homeowners are still seeing annual premiums to insure their homes going up despite declining rates. Rate is the cost per $1,000 for insurance to cover your home, she wrote. The rate is multiplied by the replacement cost to get the premium, and premium is what the consumer pays on an annual basis. As the cost of the materials and labor to build homes has risen in Florida and across the country, consumers have found their replacement cost has gone up. For example, if a home's replacement cost was $300,000 in 2016, but is now $600,000, the consumer is buying twice as much insurance today than they were buying 10 years ago. So even if their rate was flat or less, their premium would go up. How legislative reforms have brought lawsuits over homeowners' claims down. Let me read that again. How legislative reforms have brought lawsuits over owners' claims down. So how are the recent legislative reforms passed between 2019 and 2023 helped to bring homeowners' insurance rates down? One big way has been to reduce the number of frivolous or unnecessary property claim litigation filings, Kylie Mason, a spokeswoman for the Florida Office of Insurance Regulation, told USA Today Network Florida. In the 8-year period from 2016 to 2023, Florida accounted for roughly 10% of all homeowners insurance claims nationally, but 73% of all related lawsuits, according to data compiled by the Florida Office of Insurance Regulation. Since the reforms took effect, every month in 2025 reported double-digit declines in homeowners' claimed-related litigation filings from the same month in the prior year, wrote Mason. The trend continues in 2026, with March reporting a nearly 20% decline from March 2026. In April 2024, 4,643 new lawsuits related to homeowners' claims were filed in Florida. In April 2025, that number fell 20.1% to 3,709. That trend has continued each month since then, including a 37% year-over-year decrease in August 2025, when the number of new lawsuits fell to 2,870, down from 4,555 the same month in 2024. In March 2026, the number of new homeowners' claims-related lawsuits declined to 2,845, down 19.8% from 3,547 in March of last year, according to the Florida Office of Insurance Regulation data. The next article from today's digital version of the May 11, 2026 edition of the Florida Times Union is entitled, Will Florida State Workers Get a Pay Raise? Florida state workers await decision on pay raises. The question of whether there will be a pay raise has become a bargaining chip. Article by James Call, USA Today Network, Florida. When Florida lawmakers return to Tallahassee on May 12, they will address the question being asked by nearly 100,000 state employees. Are there pay raises coming in next year's state budget? Governor Ron DeSantis started the debate in December with his budget proposal that called for a 2% across-the-board raise for state workers, along with an additional 3% for law enforcement and corrections officers. The price tag for such a boost is roughly $168 million in general revenue, or well under 1% of Florida's annual budget of more than $117 billion. Now, as House and Senate negotiators reopen talks on the 2026-27 spending plan, neither chamber has picked up the governor's proposal. Because the Florida Constitution requires a balanced state budget to be in place by July 1, lawmakers must return in a special session after they failed to reach agreement during the regular session amid unresolved differences over how much to spend, how big tax cuts should be, and other budget priorities. The question of whether there will be a pay raise has become a bargaining chip amidst plenty of other priorities in negotiations for the yearly spending blueprint. Budget writers must balance an expected drop in sales tax collections with fixed increased costs, such as energy to light and air-conditioned state offices, and subsidize health insurance premiums for workers. How lawmakers balance competing state budget priorities. Here's the situation as lawmakers gather in Tallahassee to write a budget before the next fiscal year starts on July 1. The Senate proposed a 3% raise for all state workers with a guaranteed minimum increase of $1,000 and an additional 2% bump for law enforcement, corrections officers, firefighters, and other hard-to-fill public safety jobs. The House did not include an across-the-board raise, but offered to freeze employee health insurance premium costs. The governor's office has gone quiet. Asked recently whether DeSantis still supports a 2% increase for rank-and-file employees, a spokesperson said, "Stay tuned." Keep in mind, budget proposals are starting positions, and lawmakers will begin cutting deals with employee compensation on the table near the end of negotiations. A photo within the digital article is that of the Capitol building, the state Capitol building in Tallahassee. The cut line reads, "The sun sets behind the Florida Capitol complex Wednesday, March 10, 2021. Photo by Tori Lynn Schneider, Tallahassee Democrat. Leon County lawmakers will watch budget talks closely. For Tallahassee area legislators, the issue hits close to home. There are roughly 23,000 state employees staffing agencies, prisons, and offices across a three-county capital region. That's about a quarter of the total state workforce of roughly 98,000, according to the Florida Department of Management Services. Representative Allison Tant, Democrat Tallahassee, said Leon County's four-member legislative delegation is working in coordination to have an across-the-board raise included in the budget. But understand that negotiations are just beginning, Tant said when asked for details. Tant and Representatives Jason Schoaf, Republican Port St. Joe, and Gallup Franklin, Democrat Tallahassee, and Senator Corey Simon, Republican Tallahassee, are state workers' top advocates at the Capitol. With nothing yet locked in, the outcome will largely depend on the leverage their votes provide in committee, along with the additional influence Schoaf and Simon can employ as committee chairs. Schoaf heads the House Transportation and Economic Development Budget Subcommittee, while Simon leads the Senate's Pre-K through 12 Education Committee. A photo within the article shows that of a woman wearing blue and red glasses, looking down in front of a microscope, in front of a microphone, not microscope. The cut line reads, Representative Allison Tant meets with the rest of the Leon County legislative delegation in preparation for the upcoming legislative session on Monday, October 27, 2025. Photo by Alicia Devine, Tallahassee Democrat. With shaky economy, Florida readies for leaner, meaner budgets. State economists warn it is time to prepare tighter budgets. They foresee reductions in consumer spending and fewer tourists traveling to Florida, translating to lower sales tax revenue, as well as a weak job market. It's a triple threat to general revenue collections in a state dependent on sales tax. Another wrench in lawmakers' efforts to build a spending plan is DeSantis's repeatedly pledging to call a special session to address property taxes. He wants an initiative on the November ballot. DeSantis has warned that if lawmakers don't act, he could call multiple special sessions until they do. But any serious property tax relief plan forces lawmakers to consider whether the state will replace lost local revenue so cities and counties can continue to provide core services. The legislature's Office of Economic and Demographic Research, or EDR, has issued long-range forecasts that assume costs for Medicaid, education, disaster recovery, and employee benefits will outpace revenue growth. Both EDR and Florida Tax Watch, a nonprofit think tank based in Tallahassee, warn that years of budget surpluses fueled by federal pandemic aid have ended. They add that global conflicts, particularly in the Middle East, are a wild card in calculations, possibly leading to spikes in oil prices, which reignites inflation and further undermines consumer spending. The result is a budget process defined by tension between short-term affordability and long-term sustainability, and between workforce pay and fiscal restraint. For state worker health insurance, relief comes at a price. State workers did get one measure of clarity during the break in negotiations between the March 13 end of the regular legislative session and the start of the special budget session on May 12. the Senate's lead budget negotiator confirmed health insurance premiums will remain frozen for another year. "We decided to hold steady on any increase in the health insurance, the employee cost, which is a significant number," said Senator Ed Hooper, Republican Clearwater, chair of the Florida Senate Appropriations Committee. He added that an across-the-board raise remains a discussion item. Covering an expected deficit in the health plan and leaving workers' premium contributions at $50 per month for individual coverage and $180 for family plans will cost roughly $363 million. The plan is on course to run a $1.6 billion deficit by 2030 if changes are not made. The potential trade-off: using general revenue money to stabilize health insurance in the 2026-2027 budget will take money that could be used to increase pay. On pay, employee turnover and a leaner state workforce. Florida ranks at the bottom nationally in average state employee pay, roughly $53,620 annually, which places it alongside Arkansas and West Virginia, two states with much smaller economies and populations. The state also operates with just 96 state employees per 10,000 residents, less than half the national average. Employees leave state jobs because they're not being paid enough, Tant said. While Tant and others argue an overstretched workforce results in chronic vacancies, unanswered calls, and long waits at state agencies, others point to low employment and wages as signs of efficiency and fiscal discipline, not of neglect. Florida has the lowest number of government workers per capita in the country, yet we provide better services at lower cost than any other state of comparable size, DeSantis said last year in Tampa. As we wrap up today's reading of the digital edition of the May 11, 2026 Florida Times Union, we will be focusing on the athletes of the week. The Florida Times Union High School Girls Athlete of the Week for May 11 by Clayton Freeman. Atlantic Coast's Sarah Wisniewski is the new Florida Times Union Girls Athlete of the Week for Northeast Florida High School Sports for the 2025-26 season, covering the week of April 27 to May 2, 2026 in the Jacksonville area. The sophomore batted .857 with a double, two triples, six RBI, and the walk-off hit that earned Atlantic Coast the District 1 7A softball championship against Creekside. She also followed with the walk-off RBI against Creekside in the Region 1 7A first round on May 7. She placed first in a vote of the top Northeast Florida performers that included Kalia Bing, Bishop Snyder Track, Sian Crowley, Creekside Track, Nija Garnes, Jackson Track, Rihanna Hilton, Yulee Flag Football, Shelby Pear, Pontevedra Lacrosse, Madison Salling, Wolfson Softball, Michaela Shavers, Fleming Island Track, and Danielle Way, Nice Tennis. In turning to the Boys Athlete of the Week for the week of May 11, the article by Clayton Freeman. The results are in. Tocoi Creek Senior Kenneth Folkenroth is the new Florida Times Union Boys Athlete of the Week for Northeast Florida High School Sports for the 2025-26 season, covering the week of April 27 to May 2, 2026 in the Jacksonville area. Folkenroth ran a personal best 1 hour, 56 minutes, 19 seconds? That doesn't sound right. Anyway, 1:56:19 to win the 800-meter run at the Region 1 4A track and field meet, which also helped Tocoi Creek capture the team championship by a 5-point margin. He placed first in a vote of top Northeast Florida performers that included Noam Akalov, Bartram Trail Volleyball, William Chavez, Nice Tennis, Cole Dennis, Bishop Snyder Baseball, Owen Kay, Reigns Track, Jordan Martinez, Trinity Christian Baseball, Hosiah Payton, Providence Track, Nolan Preston, Bowles Lacrosse, and Nathan Verger, Orange Park Track. Thank you for listening to today's edition of the Florida Times Union on May 11, 2026. 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
5: Public trust in the Supreme Court has been at a historic low for years. A recent voting rights decision has fueled new calls to reform it. From WAMU and NPR in Washington, this is 1A. Hi, I'm Jen White.
6: And I'm Todd Zwilling.
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6: Polls show the American people have a pretty dim view of the court, but its decision to further weaken the Voting Rights Act of 1965, which protected minority voters, marked a turning point.
7: This court is profoundly hypocritical. 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So this is not about race.
6: That's Senator Cory Booker. He's one Democrat, all for changing the court.
5: Do you think the Supreme Court needs to be reformed? If so, how would you do it? Email us at 1a@wamu.org.
8: Live from NPR News in Washington, I'm Corva Coleman. The man accused of trying to assassinate President Trump at the White House Correspondents' Dinner has pleaded not guilty to all charges. Cole Allen is accused of plotting to attack a Washington hotel where hundreds of journalists were attending the dinner in late April. Prosecutors say he was disarmed, but not before a Secret Service agent was shot. The agent was protected by a vest. The suspect has been jailed since the incident. President Trump has rejected Iran's response to a U.S. ceasefire proposal. Writing online yesterday, Trump described Iran's response as, quote, totally unacceptable. A ceasefire remains in place, but Iran is still choking off oil shipping traffic through the Strait of Hormuz. The U.S. has its blockade up of Iranian ports. China has officially confirmed President Trump's visit this week from May 13th through the 15th. The meeting was rescheduled after the war against Iran broke out. NPR's Jennifer Pack reports from Shanghai.
9: Tensions over the war between the U.S. and China have been rising in recent weeks, so it was unclear for a while whether Trump's summit with Chinese leader Xi Jinping would go as planned. China buys the bulk of Iranian oil, U.S. officials want to cut off this economic lifeline for Iran. But the U.S.-China relationship is bigger than the Iran issue. The two are also engaged in escalating tariffs and sanctions. This trip is the first for a U.S. president to China in nearly a decade. China's foreign ministry says the leaders' summit will inject more stability and certainty in a turbulent world. Jennifer Pak, NPR News, Shanghai.
10: Stocks opened mixed this morning as the standoff between the U.S. and Iran pushed oil prices higher. NPR's Scott Horsley reports the Dow Jones Industrial Average rose about 40 points in early trading.
11: Oil prices rose after President Trump called Iran's latest diplomatic gesture totally unacceptable. AAA says retail gasoline prices in the U.S. now average $4.52 for a gallon of regular. Sales of existing homes rose only slightly in April. The National Association of Realtors says sales were up 0.2% from March and flat compared to April of last year. The average selling price was up less than 1% from a year ago at just under $418,000. First-time buyers accounted for a third of the homes sold last month. Mortgage giant Freddie Mac says the average interest rate on a 30-year home loan is now 6.37%. Scott Horsley, NPR News, Washington.
10: The U.S. Army says the remains of a soldier who went missing a week ago in Morocco have been found. First Lieutenant Kendrick Key Jr. had been part of U.S. military exercises. However, Defense Department officials say he was one of two soldiers who fell off a cliff while on a recreational hike. Information about the second missing soldier has not been disclosed. It's NPR.
12: You're listening to WJCT News, 89.9 in Jacksonville. Good morning, I'm Stephen Ponson. The time now is 10:04. The Jacksonville-based Upshot League of Professional Women's Basketball tips off this week with its inaugural games in the River City. The league's co-founder, Annie Kaufman, says the new sports league has attracted $40 million in investments and 90 investors and financial partners, including basketball players and Olympic athletes. The league's first season we'll begin with four teams from the Southeast, the Jacksonville Waves, along with teams in Savannah, Georgia, Greensboro, and Charlotte, North Carolina. Two more teams from Baltimore and Nashville are expected to get in on the action next year. The four starter teams will play 34 games that will culminate in championships in late August. Jacksonville plays its first game against Charlotte this Friday at the ViStar Veterans Memorial Arena. A couple of roadway improvement projects will disturb your motoring zen this week. Drivers will face single lane closures on Heckscher Drive North near the off-ramp at the Fort George River Bridge and near Alamakani Park. The lane closure is scheduled from 9 to 6 through the rest of the week. Meanwhile, overnight operations are scheduled through Thursday on State Road 16 between County Road 315 and the First Coast Expressway in Clay County. You can expect single lane closures to close between 7 at night and 6 the next morning. Highs today will reach the mid-80s to low 90s, and we have the chance for some scattered showers and storms this afternoon and evening.
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16: This is 1A. I'm Jen White.
17: And I'm Todd Zwillick.
16: Public trust in the Supreme Court has been at a 30-year low for the last few years, according to Pew Research Center. For some time, though, this month marked a turning point. For some, rather, though, this month marked a turning point in the court's legitimacy.
18: Today's decision by this illegitimate Supreme Court majority strikes a blow against the Voting Rights Act, and is designed to undermine the ability of communities of color all across this country to elect their candidate of choice.
16: That's Democratic House Minority Leader Hakeem Jeffries speaking after the Supreme Court decision, Louisiana v. Calais, earlier this month. The ruling undermined a key provision of the Voting Rights Act of 1965, which protected minority voters and sought to prevent racial discrimination in elections.
17: But the effects weren't just in Louisiana. Immediately after the court ruled, Tennessee's GOP-controlled legislature rewrote its congressional map. They dismantled the state's only majority black district and put in a new map that gives Republicans the advantage in all 9 districts in that state ahead of the midterms. Other red states across the South, including Alabama, are now scrambling to redraw their congressional maps as well.
16: A review from The Guardian released last week, however, found that a key point from the Supreme Court decision may be flawed. Justice Samuel Alito's claim that black voter turnout exceeded white voter turnout in 2 of the 5 recent presidential elections, nationally and in Louisiana, was based on misleading data from the Justice Department. This was a crucial data point in Alito's argument that the kind of discrimination the Voting Rights Act was designed to prevent no longer exists.
17: But it's not just voting rights. Recent rulings on abortion, environmental law, even presidential immunity have all helped drive the court's popularity down and calls for reform that for reforming the court up. So for today's installment of our weekly politics series, if you can keep it, we explore the arguments for and against reforming the Supreme Court, what that reform could look like, from shorter term limits to expanding the court to restricting the shadow docket, and what's at stake for our democracy.
16: Joining us for this conversation is Kate Shaw. She's a professor of law at the University of Pennsylvania. She also co-hosts the Strict Scrutiny podcast. Professor Shaw, welcome back to the program.
19: Thank you so much for having me. It's good to be here.
16: Also with us is Alicia Bannon. She's the director of the Judiciary Program at the Brennan Center for Justice. Alicia, it's great to have you.
20: Thank you for having me.
16: And Jack Balkin. He's a professor of constitutional law and the First Amendment at Yale Law School. He also served on the Presidential Commission on the Supreme Court. That was a nonpartisan committee established by President Joe Biden to investigate the idea of reforming the Supreme Court. Professor Balkin, welcome to the program.
21: Thanks for having me.
16: And we want to hear from you. Do you trust the current Supreme Court? Tell us why or why not. And if you could reform the court, how would you do it? Email us at 1A@WAMU.org.
17: Well, everybody here, I think, believes the Supreme Court should be reformed in some way. Alicia, let's start with you. Let's start with calls for expanding the court. Walk us through the current debate around increasing the number of justices seated on the court from the 9 we're familiar with. What proposals are we seeing for this? What would they do?
20: Well, there's been a number of different proposals oriented around enlarging the court. I think we've seen some, particularly on the left, call for adding usually 4 seats to the court, so kind of to have 13 seats, which would shift the ideological majority on the court in a liberal direction. There's also been other forms of reform that have been suggested that would be more of a nonpartisan expansion, so kind of adding seats over time where each president would have an opportunity to add new seats, and you would end up with a much larger court, potentially, 20 plus justices on the court. In that circumstance, most likely the court would then hear cases in panels. There's other versions as well, where maybe you might have a lottery system where judges in the appellate courts would periodically be joining the Supreme Court and hearing cases that way. So there's a number of different kinds of proposals that in one way or another involve changing the size of the court.
16: Well, as Alicia alluded to, Professor Shaw, right now this push is largely from Democrats and those on the left, people disillusioned with the current composition of the Supreme Court. What problem beyond shifting decisions more to the left would a court expansion solve?
19: You know, I think that in some...
16: We're having a little trouble with Kate's line right now. We'll come back to her. Professor Balkin, let's look at the history a bit here. The number of justices serving on the court has changed several times throughout history. How did we land on 9 justices?
21: We landed on 9 because the Jacksonians wanted to expand the court from, I think, around 6 or 7, and they wanted to preserve slavery. So they changed the rules to make sure there was always a majority of people supported slavery on the court. Then during the Civil War, the Republicans came in. They wanted Lincoln to get extra seats, so they gave him, they increased the size to 10. Then after Lincoln was assassinated, Andrew Johnson became president. The Republicans didn't want him to make any appointments. So what they did was they reduced the number of seats.
0: hear you. Do you hear me?
16: And so that leads us to this other term, Alicia, court packing. People may have heard it in the news. What is that and how is it different from court expansion?
20: Well, I think many people use court packing to be synonymous to court expansion, that it's a way of adding seats to the court. It's a reference to, I think people often think back to, President Roosevelt's efforts to expand the court as kind of an example of court packing. There's different kinds of expansion, some of which, as I said, are more or less have more or less of a kind of predictable ideological impact on the court. So I think sometimes people might refer to some forms of court expansion as not a form of packing, or rather it's just sort of increasing the court gradually over time. I think sometimes people have also used court packing to refer to not actual increases in the size of the court, but some of the gamesmanship around the judicial nominations process. So for example, when President Obama nominated Judge Garland to a seat on the Supreme Court, and then that was held up, he wasn't giving a hearing, and then later President Trump had the opportunity to put a justice on the court. Mm-hmm. Then under similar circumstances, when Justice Ginsburg passed away, you had the opposite happen where there was that fast track confirmation of Justice Barrett on the court.
16: So Professor Shaw, we've got you back now, and I just want to give you a chance to answer that previous question about what issue beyond shifting the ideological makeup of the Supreme Court would court expansion solve?
1: Sure. And I'm sorry if I'm going to repeat anything because I missed a couple of minutes. But I think that there's a lot of these reform efforts, I think, are both symbolic and practical in kind of their goal. I mean, symbolic because the court, I think, in our popular imagination is in many ways untouchable. And so the very idea of an active, robust debate in the public and in Congress about the size of the court and about many of these other reform efforts, I think, can have the sort of productive impact of reminding everyone that the court is part of our democratic process. It's a democratically accountable, in many ways, institution. And nothing about it is set in stone, including its size. And so I think that's part of it. And then I also, there are the kind of potentially ideological dimensions that Alicia was just alluding to, but also, I mean, it may be that our Supreme Court is actually too small, that nine justices actually isn't the right size. It's been set that way for well over a century. But lots of other Supreme Courts in other kind of comparable nations, India has a Supreme Court, I think, of over 30 justices, the European Court of Justice is close to 40, although there's different kinds of jurists in different roles. And so, you know, it's not a magic number. And I think that it would be good for it to be something that we are more actively debating.
22: Yeah. Well, Professor Balkin, I know that you're skeptical of the idea of expanding the court. Kate Shaw, I think you were skeptical of it and you've come around a little bit. Just briefly, can you explain why you now think this court expansion, court packing, call it what you want, you think it's now a good idea?
1: You know, I think that I still find myself pulled in multiple directions, but I am increasingly of the view that, again, at least a robust dialogue about the possibility and maybe actually pursuing it legislatively, even if you weren't successful, right, to go back to the Roosevelt court packing effort, in many ways, the effort to threaten court packing had its intended effect of stopping the Supreme Court from invalidating democratically elected law after chosen law after law, or democratically implemented law after law. And so I think that the effect of the discourse can be constructive, but I also do think that the court in the last few years in many ways has thrown the separation of powers so badly out of whack that some important countermeasure is now required. I don't think that was the case 10 or 20 years ago, but today I actually do.
22: Professor Balkin, what do you think? I know that you're skeptical. Kate Shaw thinks, I'm putting words in her mouth, that sort of a madman theory might be useful here. Just the threat might reform the court.
21: Oh, yeah. I mean, it obviously the Supreme Court responds to incentives. But if you're asking the question of whether it's a good idea in order to achieve a different ideological balance to increase the size of the court, well, that's going to face any number of logistical problems. You probably need four people to add to the court. You're going to have very limited time to do that. The Senate is going to throw roadblocks in the way. And so what you might get is a situation where you're able to appoint one or two, but then there's another election, change of parties, And then it turns out you get completely different justices from the other party. So your entire point in increasing the size of the court is undermined.
0: We're talking to Jack Balkin and Kate

0: spending more than we're getting. The Wattses are among an increasing number of households leaning on credit to make ends meet, as the cost of essentials, including housing, health care, utilities, and food, keep rising. Credit card balances reached a record $1.3 trillion at the end of last year, according to the Federal Reserve Bank of New York's latest quarterly study of household debt. And more people are applying for new credit cards. Applications for credit rose in February to their highest level since late 2022. The strain from this increasing debt load is starting to show, with the percentage of after-tax income that households spend paying down debt ticking up since early 2025, according to Federal Reserve data. Banks say that they are not seeing signs of serious distress. Jamie Dimon, chief executive of J.P. Morgan, said late last month that consumers' borrowing habits looked fundamentally healthy. But across all consumer debts, the share that is delinquent rose to 4.8%, the highest tally since 2017. For the first time in more than a decade, the national average credit score dipped last year, according to data from Experian, one of the three major U.S. credit bureaus. The data may also understate some of the strain, as more borrowers take on debts that rarely show up on their credit reports, like buy now, pay later loans. Unlike most loans, these pay later products usually do not involve a hard inquiry on the borrower's credit report, the kind that can lower credit scores. And lenders often don't report short-term loans to credit bureaus. The Trump administration has noted the spike in consumer borrowing. Credit card spending is through the roof, Kevin Hassett, a top White House economic advisor, said on Fox Business last Wednesday. They're spending more on gasoline, but they're spending more on everything else, too. Mr. Hassett attributed the spending surge to people having so much more money in their pockets. But many consumers are not expressing optimism. The University of Michigan's latest U.S. Consumer Sentiment Index reading, released Friday, dropped to a record low in May, even below the levels recorded during recessions. For the Watts family, higher gasoline costs are one factor pushing up their spending. The cost of a gallon of gas near their home rose 70 cents overnight, one day late last month. Their home energy bills have also soared. Mr. Watts' gas bill, which is normally under $100, was almost $400 in February. That's compounding the stress that inflation has inflicted on his family's budget. His grocery bill is more than $1,000 a month, higher than it was a few years ago, and the strawberries and other fruits his children love have jumped in price in recent weeks. The secret sauce to keeping everything spinning is financial engineering, said Mike Pierce, the executive director of Protect Borrowers and Advocacy Group. What happens when the music stops? With credit increasingly serving as the glue holding daily life together, the consequences can be dire if that safety net disappears. David Caesar, 27, had relied on a Fidelity-branded card as her go-to card, issued by Elan Financial Services, a division of the U.S. Bank. The card carried a hefty credit line and a promotional 0% interest rate. But last month, Ms. Caesar discovered that her credit score had plunged almost 50 points because Elan slashed her credit limit by nearly $10,000 to just a tad more than her existing balance on the card. That spiked her credit utilization rate, a major factor in credit scoring. Ms. Caesar called Elan and Fidelity seeking answers about the reduction. She was told that she had had a late payment, which she thinks was a mistake. She is certain she made the payment online before her due date. Fidelity agreed to waive the late fee, but Ms. Caesar had been unable, after weeks of calls to customer service, to get her former credit limit restored. Ms. Caesar, who lives in Maryland, had been looking for a new apartment to rent. Now she worries her lower score will be an obstacle. Medical debt pushed Opal Matilla, 42, a high school math teacher in rural Minnesota, over the financial edge. Miss Matilla, who earns around $70,000 a year, pays $1,200 a month for health insurance plan for herself and her 7-year-old son that carries a 3,500 person annual deductible. A cascade of health ills in recent years, essential dental work for herself and her son, followed by the costs of treating him for a broken arm, left her buried in bills for out-of-pocket costs she could not afford to pay down. She filed for bankruptcy last year. In the bankruptcy process, the balances she had on her credit cards were discharged, and those accounts were closed. "If something horrible were to happen, I don't know how I'd pay for it," she said. The tangle of affordability challenges created by health care and inflationary pressures is already having a crossover effect. Vicki Morris, 53, is a middle school speech therapist in a Chicago suburb. For more than 20 years, she has run a small business on the side, operating a clinic that offers a range of therapeutic services for children. It has usually been profitable, giving her a bit of extra income to supplement her public school salary. But her clients are facing the same financial pressures that Ms. Morris now feels in her own household. As health insurance costs rise and the Trump administration slashes Affordable Care Act subsidies, millions of people have lost their coverage, and even those with insurance are cutting back on medical appointments they can no longer afford. Increasing numbers of patients have stopped coming for treatment and left her with unpaid balances, totaling thousands of dollars. Keeping her business running and her staff paid is now stretching her own finances to the edge. She's turning to debt to hold it together. Car repairs definitely are going on credit cards. Household repairs are going on credit cards, she said. It's the hamster wheel of the debt cycle. Every time you feel like you've met a milestone, you get hit with something else. And the next article. U.S. schools face a crisis as the number of children drops. With fewer students, many public school districts are confronting unfilled classrooms and hard choices about school closures. By Sarah Mervosh, Francesca Paris, and Claire Kane Miller. As American women have fewer babies each year, the number of young children in the United States is dwindling. The trend is now catching up to the nation's public school districts. There are simply fewer children to attend school in America today. The number of public school students in kindergarten through 12th grade has fallen in 30 states since the mid-2010s. Enrollment in U.S. public schools plunged during the pandemic. Public schools lost more than 1 million students. But elementary school enrollment was falling even before the pandemic, largely because of declining fertility. Declining enrollment has hit many of the nation's largest urban school districts, including Los Angeles, Chicago, and New York, a New York Times analyst found. But smaller and suburban districts are shrinking at a similar rate. Fewer students means less funding, which is tied to enrollment numbers. Many districts are now facing painful budget cuts and heated conversations about whether to close schools. Several factors are affecting enrollment. For cities, housing costs and other expenses are driving some families out. The recent crackdown on immigration means fewer children are arriving from other countries, a demographic that had buoyed enrollment nationwide. Many public school districts also lost students during the pandemic and are now facing more competition than ever from private schools, homeschooling, charter schools, and virtual schools. Data suggests that U.S. private schools had a small bump in enrollment during the pandemic, though it is unclear how much that has been sustained. This includes Catholic schools, where enrollment increased during the pandemic, but has declined overall over the last decade. Private schools are also set to benefit from new school voucher programs in many states, which help families pay for private education and school type. In a traditional public school in 2014, the share of children, 83.4%, in 2023, 80.4%, charter school, 5% in 2014, 7% in 2023, and private school, homeschool, or not enrolled, 11.6 in 2014 and 12.6 in 2023. But experts say the biggest factor in declining enrollment is the record low U.S. fertility rate. It most recently peaked in 2007 and has fallen 24% since then. As children in that age cohort grow up, many babies born in 2007 graduated from high school in 2025. There are fewer students to replace them. Projections from the National Center for Education Statistics, a research arm of the Department of Education, suggest that enrollment will keep falling in coming years. This year is actually the tip of the iceberg, said Marguerite Rosa, director of the Edunomics Lab at Georgetown University, an education finance research group in Portland, Oregon, home to 44,000 public school students. Enrollment has declined 9% since 2014, the main cause is falling birth rates. But Kimberly Armstrong, the superintendent, said families are also leaving the city. The exodus began during the pandemic and has continued. People are choosing to raise kids somewhere other than in the city, moving to suburbs or places where they have access to affordable housing, she said. So it's not just about losing students, it's about the city of Portland losing families. The district is trying to sell itself with an enrollment campaign and by investing in pre-K and literacy, she said. But even though this year's kindergarten class was larger than expected, it doesn't fix it long term. The district has a $50 million budget shortfall next year and is facing layoffs and school closures. In Denver, school enrollment started to decline in 2020, the result of years of lower birth rates and high costs that pushed families out of the city. But then a surge in immigration between 2022 and 2024 brought several thousand new children to Denver's schools, reversing the trend. Now, immigration is down under the Trump administration, and Denver's enrollment is declining again. At Ashley Elementary School in Denver, which offers instruction in both English and Spanish, enrollment more than doubled to almost 400 students from 175. Now it is back down to 250 as migrant families dispersed elsewhere in the United States or returned to their home countries. To fill a $674,000 hole in her budget, the principal, Janet Estrada, is cutting an assistant principal, a school secretary, a first grade teacher, and half of the school's teacher's aides for next year. While there is less need with fewer students, the cuts can also mean fewer opportunities for the students who remain. She also had to cut an art teacher, and students no longer have a dedicated art class. I feel like a broken record trying to tell my community members, it's not Ashley, it's not because of what we're doing here. This is a national trend, Ms. Estrada said. Enrollment changes from 2014 to 24 for the 25 largest districts. In Los Angeles, minus 20.1%. Houston, minus 17.9%. Chicago, minus 17.4%. Dallas, minus 12.8%. Philadelphia, minus 10.6%. Broward in Florida, minus 8.5. Hawaii Department of Education, minus 8.4. Clark County, Nevada, minus 6.9%. Miami-Dade, minus 6.6%. New York City, minus 6.1%. Cobb County, Georgia, minus 5.4%. Memphis, Shelby County, minus 4%, and Fairfax County, Virginia, minus 3.4%. On the uprise, Polk, Florida, 11.7% up. Orange, Florida, 7.4 up. Hillsborough, Florida, 6.2 up. Gwinnett County, Georgia, 5.4 up. Wake County, North Carolina, 4.8 up. Cypress, Fairbanks, Texas, 4.3 up. Prince George's County, Maryland, 3.6% up. Montgomery County, Maryland, 3.1% up. Palm Beach, Florida, 1.6% up. Charlotte, Mecklenburg, North Carolina, 1.1% up. Duval, Florida, 1.1% up. And Baltimore County, 0.2% up. Even some affluent school districts that draw families because of high-performing schools, like in Palo Alto, California, and Montclair, New Jersey, have struggled to maintain enrollment. Places defying the trend include rural areas on the outskirts of major metro areas and states that gained population more broadly, like Idaho, Utah, and Texas. Yet even those states have seen a dip more recently. Americans have generally been moving from high-cost coastal states and Midwestern states to southern and some western states and out of big cities, said William Frey, a demographer and senior fellow at the Brookings Institution. The pandemic accelerated these trends. People are broadly moving to where they can get an affordable house and a good job, and their families are going to feel good living there, he said. And enrollment changes from 2014 to 24 by state falling. I'm going to not read the amounts. It goes from 13% to 7%. Falling West Virginia, Mississippi, New Hampshire, Illinois, New Mexico, Oregon, Hawaii, Maine, California, and New York. Rising, it goes from 16% to 4% rising. D.C., North Dakota, Idaho, Utah, Delaware, Texas, South Dakota, Nebraska, South Carolina, and Nevada. That presents a challenge for the schools and students left behind. A school with too few students still needs a principal, teachers, and other key employees, resulting in a high cost per student. Often, schools cut electives or offer fewer advanced placement classes, which can push more families away. Closing school buildings can save money, but be politically explosive. So far, relatively few districts have carried out large-scale closures, in part because of political pressure from families. Some districts have faced criticism that closures would disproportionately harm minority and low-income students. Still, closures may be on the horizon for more districts. Philadelphia and Austin, Texas, recently approved plans to close schools. In Oakland, California, where previous attempts to close schools have been vigorously opposed, more than 60 principals signed a rare letter supporting closures. And in Pittsburgh, a plan to close 9 schools was voted down by the school board in November, only to be put back on the agenda this spring. It's necessary, said the school board president Gene Walker. The city's public school system has lost about 25% of its enrollment in the last decade. One K through 8 school has so few students it cannot offer algebra, he said. Mr. Walker hopes to fix that under the new plan, which aims to bolster academic and enrichment offerings at remaining schools. For example, all elementary schools would offer art, music, and foreign language. Research has found school closures can hurt students academically, but students can also benefit if they are reassigned to a higher quality school. It's better than looking our young people in the eye and saying we don't have the ability to give you what you deserve because we are not willing to make this really hard change, Mr. Walker said. Some demographers say U.S. fertility rates could rebound somewhat if some young women today are simply delaying childbearing into their 30s and 40s. That happened before in the 1970s as women postponed pregnancy to pursue college and careers after the women's movement. Some districts closed schools, then faced overcrowding when more children were born after all. Still, districts like Pittsburgh may be left with little choice but to shrink, even if that means building new schools later. Even if it did rebound, you are looking at 10 to 15 years down the road, Mr. Walker said. If we wait another 10 to 15 years, I don't know if this district survives. And this has been Lynn reading from the New York Times. Thanks so much for listening. I hope you have a wonderful day and a great week. Take care.
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2: Here's the forecast for the Boston and South Shore area on the Talking Information Center from the National Weather Service. For today, clearing, we'll see some sun later on, temperatures in the mid-60s overnight, partly cloudy, temperatures in the mid-40s, and for Tuesday, increasing clouds, temperatures in the lower 60s. The sun rose this morning.
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4: Hi, I'm Mickey Vandeleau, and this is USA Today. Dated Friday, May 8th. Let's get started. An American Pope, a presidential clash, and what it means in the pews. Mark Ramirez, Feta Trethin, Mike Stenson, Bailey Allen, Liam Adams, and Rachel Gow. USA Today. Villanova, Pennsylvania. It's been nearly 1,000 years since King Henry IV stood barefoot in the Italian snow to beg forgiveness after clashes with Pope Gregory VII and over two centuries since Napoleon imprisoned Pope Pius VII in France. Now a new battle is underway between a pope and a world leader, this time in America. It's the war of words between President Donald Trump and Pope Leo XIV. And for dozens of U.S. Roman Catholics interviewed by the USA Today network across the nation, it's Leo who has the upper hand in the crusade. A year into his historic papacy, he has given them hope for the future of the Roman Catholic Church. At Villanova, where Leo graduated in 1977, Catholic convert Jacob Adams, 25, said outside the campus's St. Thomas Church, the young people don't have much appetite for war. Hence, they appreciate Leo's strong words in defiance of Trump's recent comments about destroying a whole civilization in the Iran war. Right or left, there are people calling for peace, said Adams, a former evangelical who supported Trump in 2020 and 2024. I like what Leo is doing to hold Trump accountable. With the pontiff about to finish year one in his papacy, the USA Today network spoke with Catholic nationwide about their views of Leo and found their responses overwhelmingly upbeat. Many say Leo is palpably different from Pope Francis, with an everyman affability they believe is helping fuel a global resurgence in Catholicism, especially among the young. The Pope's firm push for peace amid the U.S.-Israeli war with Iran has rankled the president, igniting sparks at times that have tested the loyalties of conservative Catholics. The rhetoric has also pulled others into the fray, including Vice President J.D. Vance and the U.S. Catholic Conference of Bishops. At one point, Trump called Leo weak on crime and terrible on foreign policy, though he later said he wasn't fighting with the pontiff. For his part, Vance, a Catholic convert, urged the Pope to be careful when addressing theological questions tied to war and peace. While Leo's statements have triggered some backlash, his forcefulness hasn't diminished his standing. It hasn't undermined his credibility because most feel it comes from a place of pastoral sincerity, said John Cavadini, director of the McGrath Institute for Church Life at the University of Notre Dame in South Bend, Indiana. Leo's statements, he said, reflect gravitas and precision, leaving little room for misinterpretation or divisiveness. He's got a kind of presence that I find edifying and elevating, said Cavadini, a professor of theology. His articulations tend to be unifying. They're not stated in ways that are alienating or dismissive. As parishioners poured from churches across the country on April 26th, those who spoke with USA Today agreed that Leo has deftly handled the discord, leaning into the gospel to strike a moral rather than political tone. He's done a beautiful job of showing us how to respond in nonviolent ways to very harmful and degrading language, said Margaret Seaburn, 74, a retired nursing professor who attended Mass at St. Paul the Apostle Church in Manhattan's Upper West Side. Many view the Pope as a unifying and revitalizing force who, like Francis, has advocated for the world's marginalized while treading cautiously around more prickly Catholic issues such as ordination of women and the blessing of same-sex unions. They praise Leo's support of immigrants and refugees in the United States and noted his appointment of bishops reflecting such backgrounds in California, Florida, and Louisiana. Gallup International's 2025 end-of-year survey found Pope Leo XIV its most positively viewed leader by far. In the United States, a survey conducted in November found more than two-thirds of American Catholic voters hold a favorable opinion of the Pope, while a poll conducted this month by Reuters Ipsos showed 60% of Americans overall approve of Leo. For U.S. Catholics, the Pope's relatability is heightened by a sense that Leo, a Chicago native who loves Peeps and the White Sox, is one of them. The Pope is no longer an obscure Vatican figure, but a homegrown reality. Catholic school teacher Elizabeth Baldacci, 55, has a framed newspaper article about Leo's announcement as Pope on her classroom wall. "It's really fun and nice for the kids," Baldacci said after Mass at Chicago's St. Mary of the Lake and Our Lady of Lourdes Catholic Church. "He's more real to them because he's from here, so he's more human. Like, wow, this man grew up in Chicago like I did." At the University of Wisconsin-Milwaukee, freshman Teresa Iantello was among the students who packed into a cramped basement for free brunch after Sunday Mass at the school's Newman Center, a visual reminder that Gen Z is flocking to the faith. For many college-age Catholics, Leo's election in the May 7th, 8th, 2025 conclave was the first they were old enough to understand and follow. "It was so funny to hear him speak the first couple weeks, hearing his voice," said Iantello, 19. "I remember thinking, oh my gosh, he sounds like me." At Manhattan St. Paul, Christopher Browner, 31, said, "It's been an exciting time to be an American Catholic with an American Pope. It's something I never thought I would see in my lifetime." Robert LaRopa, a chiropractor and longtime parishioner attending Mass at St. Mary's Catholic Church in Cranston, Rhode Island, agreed, saying Leo's papacy has given him reason for optimism. "It's become more personal to me now," he said. Pope Leo bringing us back to the true north. In Washington, D.C., Henry Huat was among the many who filled the pews for Mass beneath the massive, shimmering domes of the Basilica of the National Shrine of the Immaculate Conception, North America's largest Roman Catholic church. In Arlington, Virginia, a retiree said he's been glad to see Leo adhere to Francis's teaching and priorities. "We need a voice like Pope Leo's that will remind everyone, especially those on the world stage, that there are values that need to be upheld," Huat said. Catholic observers say Leo has indeed largely embraced Francis's vision while charting his own path. Nicholas Hayes Mota, a social ethicist and public theologian at California's Santa Clara University, said Leo, like Francis, has embraced a collaborative practice of synodality, favoring a church that moves by listening to its members rather than unilaterally. "It was clear that he was going to continue much of the substance of Francis's papacy, but with a different style and priorities," Hayes Mota said. As Francis did, Leo has stressed the church's mission to care for the poor and marginalized, but he's done so more uncompromisingly than any of his predecessors. He not only picked it up, but carried it further. While maintaining continuity, Leo's more deliberate leadership style and manner have served as sort of a rebalancing, Hayes Mota said. Francis's off-the-cuff nature often endeared him to people, such as his viral selfies with young Catholics or his well-known, "Who am I to judge?" remark regarding gay priests, but also alienated some put off by such spontaneity. One of the ongoing tensions in Francis's papacy with traditional members of the church was a fear that he was changing too many things too fast, Hayes Mota said. Leo has tried to extend olive branches to those alarmed by that, saying, "This is your church as well." At the Basilica in Washington, that view was echoed by Brian DiMatteo, who is visiting from New Jersey. "While Francis took us a little bit away from biblical standing," he said, "Leo is bringing us back to true north." And St. Martin de Porres Catholic Church in Jensen Beach, Florida, retired computer scientist Mark Gooley praised both the Pope's recent visit to several nations in Africa, where the church is rapidly expanding, and his rebuke of German bishops who have pushed for the church to formally bless same-sex unions. "He does seem to be holding to church tradition," said Gooley, 64. "He's been firm with the German bishops. Africa is a big area of growth, and he's been very sympathetic to Africans and their views. the Africans tend to be traditional. Others said they weren't clear about the new pope's stance beyond continuing Francis's work. In Boca Raton, Florida, Eric Knight, a 27-year-old graduate student at Florida Atlantic University, sees Leo as a continuity of Pope Francis rather than a rupture. I'm still kind of waiting to see what's distinctively Pope Leo and not just the greater church tradition. Appealing to young Catholics. Jonathan Tan, a professor of Catholic studies at Case Western Reserve University in Cleveland, said that while Leo lacks the flair and flamboyance of predecessors like Francis and Pope John Paul II, he's revived hope for many U.S. Catholics who've lost faith in the political process and previously saw the church as detached from everyday realities. In Worcester, Massachusetts, Celeste Mahaney of nearby Charlton echoed that point, saying that she feels the Pope is plugged in. It's nice to see our Pope having a real interest in the day-to-day issues that affect people, not only in America, but across the globe, she said at Christ the King Church. He really has a finger on the pulse. In the greater Cincinnati area, interior decorator Abby Janigan said that she believes Leo can fill a God-sized hole in the United States, bringing people back to the Catholic faith. He feels more casual and more approachable, said Janigan, 46, as she left Mass at St. James of the Valley Church in Wyoming, Ohio. He has like a regular guy vibe. Some said that vibe has helped Leo appeal to young Catholics. One of them is Iris Lee, a 14-year-old freshman at Xavier College Preparatory in Phoenix, who was attending a Saturday evening Mass at St. Simon's and Jude's Catholic Church in North Phoenix with her mother, Kim Tran. I believe he was the right choice, Iris said about the 70-year-old Pope selection. He seems like he has a very good moral compass. In Westerville, Ohio, a bleak, chilly Sunday morning had brought gray skies to what had been a welcome early spring for the greater Columbus region. But that didn't keep Christy Lethenstrom, 48, from attending early Mass at St. Paul the Apostle Catholic Church. The church's young population has grown, she said, and as a kindergarten teacher personally invested in her community's littlest parishioners, Lethenstrom enjoys Leo's more youthful style of leadership. I think his message resonates more, she said. At St. Paul Roman Catholic Church in Philadelphia, Kayleen Bodnar, 34, said she's found the Pope's leadership inspiring. I think for a lot of people my age, Catholicism has become very polarizing, Bodnar said. He's doing a great job of bringing young people back to the church with the way he leads. Meanwhile, as he spoke outside St. Anastasia Roman Catholic Church in Teaneck, New Jersey, retired engineer Jock Alexandra said Francis's successor is reaching a cross-section of generations, genders, and cultures. The new pope makes me feel the future of the Catholic Church is very bright, said Alexandra, 71. The younger generation are seeing a resurgence because they're seeing what's going on all over the world, and they see a relatability and relevance in Pope Leo. Advocating for those on the margins. At St. Vincent de Paul Church, the only historically black parish in the Diocese of Nashville, the 7-member women's choir led parishioners through hymns infused with gospel sound. Deacon Bill Hill spoke about local Catholics' role in school desegregation and the civil rights movement, reflecting the church's founding principle of social justice. A floor below, a pantry brimmed with food donated by parishioners and nearby churches, a sign of the community engagement central to St. Vincent's identity throughout a 94-year history that has seen 9 popes come and go. Last year, St. Vincent hosted a Know Your Rights training with an immigrant rights group and more recently helped organize a rally protesting U.S. immigrations and customs enforcement actions. With Leo exhibiting many of the same values they hold dear, church members say this moment is especially exciting. It's a reassurance, said Deacon Harry Guess. I take from all of that there's this hope for us to do the right thing and to help others do the right thing. But we won't get there if we don't say anything. And he is saying something. Tan of Case Western Reserve said Leo's background as bishop in an impoverished rural area of northern Peru and his visits to Augustinian communities around the world have made him more attuned to the life experiences of those living in the margins. That's an important factor for people like Catherine and Bill Odell of South Bend, Indiana, who were leaving late morning Mass at St. Therese Little Flower Catholic Church. The couple said it's important that the new pope is carrying on Francis's legacy of environmental advocacy and addressing poverty. We're in a country in which the poor are seen as kind of in the way, said Bill Odell, 83. I think he's going to be a voice for the poor. He's going to be a voice for the very people that Jesus talked to and about in the Sermon on the Mount. I hope he lives a long life. He's exactly what we need. Many Catholics are awaiting the imminent release of Leo's first major encyclical, expected to address moral questions surrounding artificial intelligence, while Hayes Mota of Santa Clara University is curious to see how Leo will address the complicated relationship between the United States and the Americas. He's seen by many in the Latin American Catholic Church as someone who understands them very well, he said, especially given the tensions surrounding migration and the geopolitical challenges raised by the Trump administration's intervention in Venezuela. The question of how the U.S. relates to the Americas as a whole is an important one. Hayes Mota said Leo has successfully straddled a line between conservatives unhappy with his views on immigration and war and progressives hoping to see quicker reforms. There will be frustrations and tensions, but so far he has remained a popular and less polarizing figure, Hayes Mota said. There will be more opportunities for consensus building and de-escalating tensions, but so far he has managed to keep most of the church behind him, and that's no easy task. But the quality most of those interviewed by the USA Today network said they appreciated about Leo is his commitment to pursuing peace, especially in light of the Iran war. The Pope's firm push to end hostilities, some said, has provided a counterbalance to Trump, even as their exchanges have fueled a divide believed to be the most contentious between the papacy and a secular leader since medieval times. He's exactly what we need, said engineer Anthony Zamaro, who attended Mass with his two sons at Christ the King in Worcester. Though Zamaro leads politically conservative, he said we need someone who stands up for people and says war is bad for humanity. If your pope isn't speaking out against war, you don't have a very good pope. Caroline Zengel, 44, who attended Mass at the Church of the Immaculate Conception in Knoxville, Tennessee, said the pope is a strong, quiet presence for our church. He's outspoken when he needs to be, but he's very wise when he speaks, said Zengel, a stay-at-home mom and former nurse. We're neither Democrat nor Republican. We're Catholic, and that's what comes first. I think his statement is that he's not afraid of the Trump administration was so powerful, and I love that. In Boston's South End, organs thrummed as incense filled the cavernous nave of the Catholic Cathedral of the Holy Cross. As her 7-year-old daughter tugged at her dress after a 90-minute long mass, Boston lawyer Abigail Hemness, 43, said she admired how Leo has responded to the situation. I really appreciate the way that Pope Leo has handled it, just staying true to the core beliefs of Catholicism, which is that Jesus lives in peace, Hemness said. Boston musician John Ryan, 55, agreed. I feel like Pope Leo hasn't really taken the bait, Ryan said. People want to politicize what the Pope does. But the Pope's job is to evangelize the gospel and be a leader of the church, not to be a political figure. The church and the Pope are not Democrat or Republican. Besides, he said, those little tiffs have made people more aware of Leo, and that's a good thing. Trump's new Air Force One could arrive amid America 250 celebration. Trevor Hughes, USA Today. One of the most iconic symbols of America is getting a makeover and upgrade in time for the nation's 250th anniversary. A controversial Qatar-donated Air Force One aircraft is set to begin ferrying President Donald Trump this summer. The U.S. Air Force One said the new 747 is being delivered this summer will feature a red, white, blue, and gold paint scheme. Though an announcement from the Air Force did not specify exactly when the plane would be ready, the timing coincides with July 4th Independence Day and semi-quincentennial celebrations. Trump's birthday is June 14th. The plane will feature a new paint scheme designed with Trump's input, red, white, dark blue, and gold, which a major shift from the iconic white and two-tone blue livery designed by First Lady Jacqueline Kennedy. Although technically any airplane carrying the U.S. president is designated as Air Force One, the name has come to primarily signify the special 747s that have transported presidents, starting with President George H.W. Bush. The current pair of aging presidential 747 planes are formally known as VC-25A, and the donated Qatari 747 will be designated as a VC-25B bridge. Aircraft manufacturer Boeing is building two new presidential 747s, which are expected to be complete in 2028, well past the initial delivery date and well above the initial price tag of $3.9 billion. During his first administration, Trump threatened to cancel the contract for the new 747s. The U.S. Air Force said converting the Qatari 747 was necessary to keep the president safe due to the delays in getting the two new ones completed. They were originally supposed to be ready in 2024. The Qatari 747 completed flight testing and is now being painted in time for deployment this summer, the Air Force said May 1st. The current contract for the two new 747s stands at $4.4 billion, according to military purchasing records.

sabotaged or fitted with spyware. The Air Force said it had to develop new procedures to scan the Qatari 747 for possible security risks and can use that expertise to buy and screen used aircraft in the future. The Qatari 747 donation raised significant ethics concerns, as it's one of the largest gifts ever given by a foreign government to the United States. Trump previously said his administration would have been foolish not to accept it. The White House said the Qatari 747 will be transferred to Trump's presidential library once he leaves office and the newly built 747s take flight in 2028. Court delivers another blow to Trump trade agenda, rules against 10% tariff. Zach Anderson, USA Today. A federal court dealt another blow to President Donald Trump's trade agenda, ruling against a 10% global tariff the president imposed this year to replace tariffs struck down by the Supreme Court. A panel of judges for the Court of International Trade ruled 2-1 that Trump wasn't justified in imposing the 10% levy under the 1974 Trade Act. The Trade Act allows temporary tariffs for up to 150 days to address significant balance of payment deficits. The judges ruled that Trump's tariff order failed to assert that those required conditions have been satisfied. A group of 24 states, along with New York spice importer Burlap and Barrel and Florida toy company Basic Fun, challenged the tariffs. The court determined that most of the states didn't have a legal standing to sue, though, and only blocked the levies for the two companies and Washington State. This decision is an important win for American companies that rely on global manufacturing to deliver safe and affordable products. Unlawful tariffs make it harder for businesses like ours to compete and grow, Basic Fund CEO Jay Foreman said in a statement. Trump suggested he wouldn't be deterred by the ruling. "Nothing surprises me with the courts. Nothing surprises me," Trump said May 7th when asked about the court decision. "We always do it a different way. We'll get one ruling and then we do it a different way." The ruling comes after the Supreme Court overturned a pillar of Trump's second-term agenda. It declared his use of emergency powers to enact tariffs was unconstitutional. Trump had cited the 1977 International Emergency Economic Powers Act to enact sweeping levies in a bid to reorder trade relationships with countries around the globe. Tariffs have been central to Trump's economic policy, with the president wielding the levies as a weapon to push for new trade deals. He lashed out at the Supreme Court after its February 20th order against his emergency tariffs, calling the ruling deeply disappointing. "I'm ashamed of certain members of the court, absolutely ashamed, for not having the courage to do what's right for our country," Trump said. Trump announced a 10% tariff on the same day the Supreme Court ruled against his other tariff program. It applied to most imports, although Trump exempted certain products such as beef, tomatoes, oranges, pharmaceuticals, passenger vehicles, and some critical materials. Products governed by a trade deal with Canada and Mexico also were excluded. Melania Trump reflects on motherhood. Swapna Venugopal Ramaswamy to USA Today. Washington. 11 days before her husband was to be sworn in for his second term as president, First Lady Melania Trump headed straight to St. Patrick's Cathedral in New York City after attending former President Jimmy Carter's funeral in Washington, D.C. It was the first anniversary of her mother's death, and she wanted to light a candle in her memory at a church her mom used to frequent. This personal moment, portraying how close she was to her mother, was captured in the documentary Melania. Ahead of Mother's Day, USA Today reached out to the First Lady with written questions about her relationship with her mother and the bond she shared with her son, Barron. The famously private First Lady offered USA Today a glimpse behind the curtain of her role as a mother and daughter, agreeing to provide written responses to questions. The answers described how Trump leaned in on her mother to keep her son rooted in the Slovenian culture of her birth while raising him in her adopted country. She discussed how her own sense of style and attention to detail was inspired by her fashion designer mother and offered advice to young mothers. Amelia Knobs, who died January 9, 2024 at the age of 78, helped give Barron a strong connection to his Slovenian roots through food, language, and books, wrote the First Lady. Amelia and her husband, Victor Knobs, who lived in Slovenia, where the First Lady was born, began spending a lot of time in the United States to be near their only grandson, Barron, after he was born in 2006, said a close associate of the First Lady. Barron, 20, who is now a New York University student, has been a subject of intense public interest.

0: Like his mother, however, he is very private and rarely appears at White House events. Like after his freshman year at NYU's main campus, he transferred to the school's Washington, D.C. campus and lives at the White House. Immigrant roots. Melania Trump, the wife of President Donald Trump, is the first and only naturalized U.S. citizen to serve as First Lady. Born in Slovenia in 1970, she obtained her U.S. citizenship in 2006. The First Lady described the bond her mother and son developed as magical and said Barron spoke to his grandparents in Slovenian from a young age. The First Lady, a former model whose outfits are endlessly dissected on social media, said her mother, a designer of children's clothes in Sevnica, Slovenia, shaped her perspective on fashion and business. In fact, the first time Trump walked on a fashion runway at age 6 modeling children's clothes, she was wearing her mother's creations, according to her book, Melania. Below are Melania's Trump's answers to USA's Today's questions. Question, how did you celebrate Mother's Day in Slovenia? Melania Trump, in Slovenia, we celebrated Mother's Day on March 8th, an International Women's Day. The two moments together celebrated a beautiful reminder of the strength and love all mothers and women bring into our lives. Long ago in my art class, I created a special painting of my mom, capturing her essence on canvas. She cherished it along with so many of my other art creations, showing me the power of love, encouragement, and heritage. What role did your mother play in bringing up Barron, and how did it influence him? Melania, my mother was the epitome of love and warmth, and for Barron, a grandmother who filled every moment with joy and wisdom. Every story she read to Barron sparked his imagination, and every game they played strengthened their bond. Her delicious meals were more than just food. They were a celebration of togetherness. Did Barron and your mother have any family rituals? Melania, my mother and Barron had a distinct bond, beginning with her gentle embrace. When Barron was young, they often cuddled, playing Barron's favorite games and reading books together. I would often hear their laughter and personally feel their joy, knowing they were creating unforgettable memories together. Their connection was so magical, and I loved watching it. What did the support of your parents in bringing up Barron mean to you? Melania, their love, wisdom, and guidance created a strong foundation for Barron, which nurtured his growth and potential. My parents' dedication is irreplaceable, and it inspires me to provide the same for Barron as he navigates his own path. Was there anything your mother did to ensure Barron was rooted in Slovenian culture, even though he was growing up in New York? Melania, absolutely. She made sure that Barron felt a strong connection to his Slovenian roots by sharing books and stories from our childhood. By preparing traditional Slovenian dishes, my mother filled our home with delicious aromas, but also connected Barron to his heritage. What language did they speak in with each other, Barron and grandmother? Melania, Barron and my mother shared a lovely bond through the Slovenian language, a beautiful connection that celebrates their heritage. Both speaking the same language allowed them to communicate deeply and meaningfully. Your mother was a pattern maker and fashion designer. How did that influence your sense of fashion and business? Melania, her passion for design and meticulous attention to detail inspired my deep appreciation for creativity and craftsmanship. Her ability to blend artistry with entrepreneurship taught me that fashion is not just about style. It's about creating connections and empowering others through creativity. What advice do you have for young mothers bringing up their kids today? Melania, to all the young mothers out there, shower your children with love and support and always communicate openly. See them as their own unique individuals, not merely as extensions of yourself. Encourage them to explore their passions and respect their choices, honoring their decision to declare yes and no. Guide them with wisdom, but establish a foundation of freedom where they can carve their own life path. Remember, they're here to live their lives, and your nurturing spirit will help them shine. GLP-1 drugs are changing how people shop for food and clothes. Betty Lynn Fisher, USA Today. Megan McDonald, 36, of Boxford, Massachusetts, has noticed her shopping habits have changed in the 2 years she's been on a GLP-1. Since McDonald began using the GLP-1 Zepbound and she lost 175 pounds, she focuses on the produce and meats found on the outer edges of the supermarket, and she has no interest in the snack food aisle. For myself, there's not much in the middle of the store for myself except for protein bars. But it's mostly the produce, the meat, and the dairies that I'm going for, she said. Those are more expensive, but because I don't need as much, I would say I've redistributed the costs. A seismic shift. GLP-1 use isn't just drastically changing the lives of those like McDonald who are on the weight loss drug. It's changing the way those consumers are shopping for food, clothes and health and beauty products, as well as how they eat out. And the various industries are taking notice, focusing on reformulating and repackaging their products to keep up with what one industry observer calls a seismic shift. The rapid and growing adoption of GLP-1 and its effects on retail as users' eating habits and needs for products change is something the retail industry hasn't seen in many years, and it is constantly changing, said Ali Furman, U.S. Consumer Markets Industry Leader for PwC. Our data really shows that these behavioral changes persist over time, and the adoption curve resembles one of the fastest consumer disruptions on record, Furman told USA Today. We've compared it to the adoption of the iPhone, for example. This drug is accelerating the convergence of health, consumerism, retail, and creating opportunities for businesses, she said. Shoppers move from the middle of the grocery store to the outer ring. Shopping habits, particularly at the grocery store, for GLP-1 users do change, said Robin Wenzel, head of the Wells Fargo Agri-Food Institute. It's coming in as a decrease initially in spending, but it later gets kind of caught up because now they're buying more health and wellness, more supplements, they're buying new clothes, Wenzel told USA Today. So the shopping is actually increasing over time as they're on the drugs and they're starting to see the results and feeling good. Food manufacturers are adjusting their products as GLP-1 users and Americans start to follow a healthier diet with new USDA guidelines focused on fresh foods and protein, she said. At the grocery store, GLP-1 users initially are seeing a decline in their spending as their appetite is suppressed, and they may not be buying in as much volume as they did prior to taking the medication, said Wenzel. Shoppers move from the middle of the grocery store, where they typically find snacks and processed foods, to the perimeter of the store, which has fresh meats, fruits, and vegetables, she said. At least 1 in 5 U.S. households have at least one GLP-1 user. GLP-1 usage is big and growing. A PwC analysis of Numerator data shows that at least 20% of all U.S. households have at least one GLP-1 user as of December 2025, up from 9% the year before, said Furman. That was also before the recent Eli Lilly oral pill was approved and before more of the direct-to-consumer channels developed, making the pill more affordable and accessible. We anticipate household penetration and overall adoption is going to further accelerate significantly in the next 12 months, Furman said. Overall, grocery basket spends are shrinking 3-4% for households that have at least one GLP-1 user and shrinking 7-9% for single-person households, according to PwC's analysis. Sales for GLP-1 qualified foods, which tend to focus on protein, fiber, and unsaturated fats, have steadily increased over the last 3 years, according to data from Nielsen IQ, NIQ. Sales in 2023 were up 3.8% and rose 4% in 2024 and 5.1% in 2025. Sales for 52 weeks ending April 18th were up 2.6%, according to NIQ data. In some cases, initial spending at the grocery store can also go up as new GLP-1 users are experimenting with buying new products and seeing what works, said Sherry Fry, Vice President of Total Wellness at NIQ. Then it levels down and levels off, and the spending is reallocated to other areas such as multivitamins, supplements, and organic foods, she said. GLP-1 users sees major lifestyle changes. McDonald struggled with her weight all her life, and she said she tried many diets and weight loss programs. Before losing weight on GLP-1s, her most successful weight loss was 50 pounds on a keto diet. But within 4 months, the weight would always come back. It wasn't a sustainable lifestyle for me, McDonald, who has been chronicling her weight loss journey on TikTok, told USA Today. In 2024, after having her third child, her doctor suggested trying a GLP-1 during her annual checkup. McDonald was roughly 313 pounds. Nearly 2 years later, she reached her goal in December and now generally weighs between 136 and 143 pounds. McDonald said her grocery spending has been redistributed. Her daytime meals are pretty consistent and include yogurts, protein bars, protein shakes, and protein pasta. Whether at the grocery store or driving past a fast food restaurant, she's less tempted to buy an extra or unhealthy snack. I don't have that food noise that you hear about, McDonald said, referring to a constant mental chatter of thinking about food. If I'm sitting at work and I know that I'm going to pass the store on the way home, I don't feel I think about what can I stop and get. Shoppers looking for different products. Consumers are looking for more protein precision or packaging that is resealable, Furman said. Another interesting trend among some GLP users, Furman said, is what PwC is calling permission self-indulgence. That's where GLP-1 users may be spending more on candy or premium desserts. Because they're eating less, they might gravitate more toward a category like candy, which gives them joy and satisfaction, she said. But overall, the grocery spend is getting reallocated and decreased, she said. That's especially true when the woman of the household is the GLP-1 user, since women tend to be the CEOs of household buying. They're not just buying differently for themselves, they're buying differently for the whole family, including their pets, said Furman. Protein is the new star. As GLP-1 users are losing fat, they're also battling losing muscle density, so there's a lot of focus on eating protein, said Furman. Food companies are reacting to this. You're seeing in the market just a tremendous boom of protein-infused products, whether it's cereals or snacks or drinks or bars, Furman said. Vitamins and supplements are also seeing a large uptick, she said. Dining out changes with GLP-1 usage. There's also been an overall decrease in eating at what's considered quick service restaurants or fast food restaurants, and a slight increase in casual dining instead, Furman said. According to a PwC analysis of consumer data from the GLP-1 Numerator panel, quick service restaurant spending is down about 4-5% overall, and in single-person GLP-1 households, the drop is closer to 10%, driven by fewer impulse stops and less habitual frequency. When people are eating less, they're seeking out an experience. They're seeking out a higher quality meal, she said. McDonald's said she isn't interested in spending the money or eating out as much since taking the GLP-1s. She and her husband used to go to an Italian restaurant and she'd get the chicken parmesan and he would get the butternut squash ravioli, then they'd split it. But during a recent rare dining night out, McDonald's said, I was like, I just can't stomach all that this time. So I got a side of pasta just off the side menu. The portion size was large enough that McDonald's said she took leftovers home. Spending on health, beauty, and fashion changes. While spending on fast food may wane, spending on clothing and beauty products starts to go up as GLP-1 users feel better about themselves, said Wenzel. They're losing the weight, they're feeling good, maybe their confidence is up, which then increases interest in health and beauty products that may have not bought before, she said. The increased spend also includes shopping for new clothes that fit as the weight comes off, Wenzel said. The PwC analysis of Numerator data has shown an increase of 4-6% in apparel categories such as activewear, denim dresses, and intimates for GLP-1 households, driven by a wardrobe replacement and a move toward more form-fitting clothes to match newfound, more confident identities, said Furman. Specifically, women's bra spend rises by 14.4% in the first 12 months after the start of GLP-1 usage and drops to 9.3% after, Furman said. McDonald tried to stretch out the wearing of her leggings and oversized shirts and dresses as her weight came off, but needed to get new jeans. She would head to American Eagle for a few pairs. I'd never fit into American Eagle when I was a kid or when I was in high school, so it was cool for me to be able to shop there, said McDonald. McDonald's best friend has been renting clothes as she loses weight on GLP-1 since she doesn't want to invest in new pieces. Furman of PwC said off-price retail shopper counts also have seen a 6.9% increase as consumers are reluctant to pay full price for a size they may only wear for a short period of time. GLP-1s are not a fad, and forecasts are showing increased usage as the drugs become more affordable and accessible to more consumers, Wenzel said. It feels very much here to stay, she said. Josh Groban talks core memory of recording with his dad at Louis Armstrong Studio. Melissa Bergeri, USA Today. Josh Groban's satiny baritone has coded classical pop, Italian standards, Broadway boomers, and holiday sing-alongs. On Cinematic, out now, Groban sinks more into movie classics, another genre well-suited to his robust vocals. From Adele's Oscar-winning James Bond theme, Skyfall, to timeless Disney sentiments, When You Wish Upon a Star from Pinocchio, to forceful drama, Brucia La Terra from The Godfather, Groban exercises every facet of his Camelonia instrument. His 10th album is also peppered with guests, including upcoming tour partner Jennifer Hudson on a duet arrangement of Unchained Melody, the Gay Men's Chorus of Los Angeles augmenting Can You Feel the Love Tonight, and more special to Groban, his father Jack playing trumpet on the eternally swoony Moon River. Calling recently from Los Angeles and just before announcing his engagement to Natalie McQueen and receiving a star on the Hollywood Walk of Fame, the always affable Groven, 45, chatted about recording with his dad in Louis Armstrong's studio, his appreciation of Phil Collins, and paying tribute to Rob Reiner in song. You had infinite choices with this album. How did you whittle it down to 10 songs? I knew what my bookends were. As time goes by, I would open the album because orchestrator Jeff Atmajan wrote an opening arrangement that captured the essence of what I wanted people to hear first. Then to end with a song that has meant so much to me, Stand By Me, and include a tribute to Rob Reiner. You said the why was a big factor in choosing these songs. Why that particular Rob movie? Obviously, tragically, the why became very apparent. We missed the recording deadline because it was a last-minute decision to do Stand By Me, and that worked in its favor because it was intimate and it was exactly how we wanted it. It's one of the most important things I've ever recorded. It deserved to be a final thought. Did you rewatch some of these movies before recording? I did, not just to get back in the mood, but also to educate myself about some of the films that admittedly I didn't know the songs were from. The cool thing about an album like this is that everyone knows the theme from that movie, but it also pays a tribute to the songs that were maybe far more popular than the movies themselves. You mean like Against All Odds? Phil Collins has written some timeless songs, even though he often gets a bad rap. I think Phil Collins has written some of the most brilliant songs, period. But something unlocks in him when writing in service of a film, and that's not uncommon. Your dad, Jack, also appears on the album. Is this the first time you've recorded together? This is the first time he's been on a record, period. He did a version of Old Devil Moon with me in 2015 during a show in Los Angeles, and it was one of my favorite moments on stage ever. I have a photo from it, but no recording. I knew he could play, and when conductor-arranger Vince Mendoza wrote this brilliant rendition of Moon River, I asked my dad if he thought he could handle the arrangement. He practiced at home, and I'd come to the house and listen to him play it. He's going to be 80 this summer. He really crushed it. Adam producer Greg Wells took the initiative to get Sunset Sound, Louis Armstrong's favorite studio and room, and got his stool for my dad to sit on. My whole family came to watch. It was a core memory for all of us. Do you think your dad was nervous? My dad is the coolest guy I know. On the surface, he doesn't get thrown. This means so much to him, too, for us to share as a father and a son. He sacrificed so much. He was a musician. He was brilliant at the trumpet, but it was a time when deciding to go all in on an artistic dream was at odds with the family. So my brother could stand on the back of that stability to follow our artistic dream. Why was it important for you to feature the Gay Men's Chorus of Los Angeles on Can You Feel the Love Tonight? When we were trying to figure out what songs would be relevant today, that song is so iconic, and Elton John is so iconic, and I grew up listening to that song. Of course, I thought, what do I have to add to this? We were listening to Elton's version and reading lyrics and doom-scrolling about all the fear in the world and the division, and where is the feeling of love? So we thought, what if we view the approach as an anthem to discovering that feeling and to give that love to communities that really need it? Have you ever performed with them before? I sang with the Gay Men's Choir for President Obama's first inauguration, and I remember the power of their voices. But also, representing an allyship with a community that needs to feel the love was an inspiration. I was honored they said yes. You and Jennifer Hudson make a swoony pair on Unchained Melody. Do you have plans to do anything together on your upcoming tour? Yeah, we're definitely going to sing it together during the show. Her voice is such an extraordinary instrument. We sang together for the first time on a holiday special in 2024. We did Oh Holy Night, and when our voices came together on that final Noel, we looked at each other like, we have to do this again. You're also heading back to Caesars Palace in Las Vegas in October with your Gems residency. Will these shows be different than the tour? The show we created for Vegas took time to craft, so we wanted to have a show that represents what we can only do for Vegas. But every time I come back, I want to be there to be enough changes to whatever I'm doing in that moment, so cinematic will be represented. You've pivoted back to music, but any plans to return to the theater after this album and tour cycle? It just comes down to whether the right thing feels as exciting as the last two. Groban earned Tony nominations for Natasha Pierre and the Great Comet of 1812 and Sweeney Todd. I wasn't planning on either of them, but I knew from the excitement I had in my creative soul they were shows I would drop everything for. I would love to do something new, maybe even off-Broadway. Theater is always an opportunity to spread my wings. I would be remiss if I didn't ask if your dog George is still traveling with you. He is not really the traveling Westie I thought he might turn out to be. He's shown himself to be a very special dog with his own likes and those don't involve a tour bus. He loves his little buddies in LA. He gets nervous in situations where he doesn't know, but he gets cuter by the day. He has a little sister now who is 50 pounds, Stevie. Is she named for Stevie Nicks? She is. My fiance is a big fan and she got to name her, but she's the adventure dog and she is all love. James Harden disappears in game two and Cavaliers pay the price. Ellen J. Horro, USA Today. The Detroit Pistons have taken a 2-0 lead on the Cleveland Cavaliers in the conference semifinals with their own 107-97 victory Thursday, May 7th. This comes 2 days after the Pistons beat the Cavaliers 111-101 in Game 1. And while both contests were played on the Pistons' home court, Little Caesars Arena, and not so entirely expected outcomes, Cleveland had chances in both games to steal a win on the road. But for the second game in a row, Cavaliers star James Harden struggled, especially in the first half. The Cavaliers acquired Harden, a three-time scoring champ and 11-time All-Star at this year's trade deadline, in part to help them make a deeper run in the playoffs than last year, when, as the top seed in the East, they were upset by the Indiana Pacers 4-1 in the conference semifinals. If Cleveland wants to go deeper this year, they will need Harden to knock down more shots, be much more accurate on his three-point shooting, increase his assists, and tone down his turnovers. He finished tonight with just 10 points while shooting 3-for-13 from the field and committed a crucial turnover with 30 seconds remaining in Game 2, with Cleveland down 6 points and trying to rally. "We won the possession game. We didn't just make shots. We had plenty of chances," Harden said after Game 2 on Thursday night. He was circumspect about his struggles, saying he needed to pick and choose his spots better and figuring out what works and doesn't work for the betterment of the team, trying to find a combination of when to be aggressive and when to get the team shots. According to ESPN Insights, this was Harden's 20th playoff game in which he shot 25% or less, minimum 10 field goal attempts, breaking a tie with Bob Cousy for the most such playoff games in the shot clock era since 1954-55. In Game 1 against the Pistons on Tuesday, May 5th, Harden scored 22 points but shot just 40%, 6-for-15 from the field, and made only 1 of 7 three-pointers, 14.2%. And while he dished out 7 assists, he also turned the ball over 7 times. His struggles were evident in the first half when he shot just 2 of 7 from the floor, recording 9 points with 4 coming from the charity stripe. Harden and the Cavaliers have a chance to right the ship Saturday, May 9th when they host Detroit in Game 3 at 3 p.m. Eastern Time, NBC, but they need to reset quickly. Here are Harden's stats from Game 2 from the first half and the game. James Harden's final Game 2 stats versus the Pistons. Points 10, field goals 3-for-13, 3-pointers 0-for-4, free throws 4-for-4, rebounds 6, assists 3, blocks 0, turnovers 4, minutes 36 minutes and 52 seconds. James Harden's first half Game 2 stats versus the Pistons. Points 8, field goals 2-for-10, 3-pointers 0-for-3, free throws 4-for-4, rebounds 4, assists 1, blocks 0, turnovers 3, minutes 18 minutes and 20 seconds. How deadly is hantavirus? We answer questions from USA Today readers. Mary Walrath Holdridge and Julia Gomez, USA Today. In a post-COVID-19 world, headlines about a spreading respiratory virus can be jarring, to say the least. Hantavirus, an illness-causing virus carried and spread by rodents, has reignited pandemic-era anxieties for some as passengers aboard a luxury cruise ship, the MV Hadanius, contend with an outbreak. The Spain-bound ship and its roughly 150 passengers have been quarantined off the coast of Cape Verde for days, with 8 identified infections and 3 deaths aboard so far. To help make sense of the headlines, we invited readers to send in their questions and asked USA Today journalists to break down the answers. What is hantavirus? Hantavirus is a family of viruses naturally carried by rodents. While more than 50 species have been identified, a limited number of these species are known to infect humans, according to the World Health Organization. Hantavirus is most commonly spread by exposure to rat droppings, urine, or saliva. Person-to-person transmission is rare but can cause serious illness when it does occur. Some of the infected passengers aboard the MV Hadanius cruise ship are believed to have caught the infection from each other. The WHO has identified the outbreak strain aboard the ship as the Andes virus, which is believed to spread person to person. Is the hantavirus the one that caused the deaths of Gene Hackman and his wife, Betsy Arakawa Hackman? Yes, Betsy Arakawa's cause of death was hantavirus pulmonary syndrome, one of two conditions caused by the virus, the other being hemorrhagic fever with renal syndrome. Gene Hackman died from natural causes after battling heart disease and complications from Alzheimer's disease, not hantavirus. Hantavirus refers to a family of viruses with over 50 species, according to the Centers for Disease Control and Prevention. And the biggest difference between Arakawa's infection and that of sick cruise passengers is the mode of transmission. While authorities determined that Arakawa likely contracted it from rat droppings found around her home, at least some passengers of the MV Hondius are believed to have caught it from each other. How deadly is it? What are the symptoms? Several types of hantaviruses can impact humans and animals differently. In the case of humans, hantavirus infections can cause two serious syndromes: hantavirus pulmonary syndrome, HPS, which affects the lungs, and hemorrhagic fever with renal syndrome, HF4RS, which affects the kidneys. About 38% of those who develop HPS with respiratory symptoms may die without treatment, according to the CDC, while HFRS has a 1 to 15% fatality rate, depending on the type of virus causing it and treatment. Symptoms can vary based on the type of infection and resulting illness, as per the CDC, but may include fatigue, fever, muscle aches, chills, headache, dizziness, nausea, vomiting, diarrhea, and abdominal pain, respiratory symptoms including coughing, chest tightness, and shortness of breath. Hantavirus isn't new. Why are we worried now? Could it become a pandemic? Hantavirus is not new, but people are concerned given the recent COVID-19 pandemic. However, the WHO, who assessed the risk to global population, is low, according to a news release published on its website. This is not the start of an epidemic. This is not the start of a pandemic. Dr. Maria Van Kerkhove, acting director of epidemic and pandemic management at the WHO, said in a May 7th press briefing. The two also don't spread the same way. COVID-19 is an airborne virus that is transmitted when an infected person breathes out particles of the virus that enter the air, making it easier for the virus to spread across communities. Hantavirus is primarily spread when people come in contact with urine, droppings, and saliva from rats, according to the CDC. One particular species of the virus, known as the Andes virus, is the only known type of hantavirus that has been found to spread from person to person, and its spread is usually contained to people who have close contact with someone who is infected. The WHO has confirmed that the Andes virus is a strain aboard the MV Hondius. Where do U.S. residents who traveled on the MV Hondius live? Travelers from 5 U.S. states were on board when the MV Hondius cruise ship. The passengers have since returned to their homes in the following states: Georgia, Arizona, California, Texas, Virginia. Two Georgia residents were reported to have been on the ship, according to the Georgia Department of Public Health. Both are in good health and show no signs of infection. In Texas, the CDC notified the Texas Department of State Health Services that two residents were passengers on the ship. DSHS agents contacted the passengers, who reported that they did not have any symptoms and were not in contact with a sick person on board the ship. The Arizona Department of Health Services was notified of one resident who was on the cruise ship, and reportedly an undisclosed number of residents returned to their homes in California. The Virginia Department of Health told USA Today that it is tracking one traveler who returned to the state. Is there a cure for hantavirus? There is no specific treatment or cure for hantavirus, according to the CDC. Instead, patients receive supportive care to help manage their symptoms. These generally include rest and hydration, but also can escalate to interventions like intubation for respiratory distress, or in most severe cases, dialysis. Those who develop hemorrhagic fever with renal syndrome may need hospitalization and dialysis to help their body remove toxins if their kidneys become infected or damaged. The condition caused by hantavirus infection can cause fever, bleeding, and kidney failure. It is associated with four types of hantaviruses: Hantan virus, Seoul virus, Pumala virus, and Dobrava Belgrade virus, none of which is the Andes strain found on MV Hondius. Where is the boat docking and what are the quarantine measures? In a statement shared by the Netherlands-based cruise operator Oceanwide Expeditions on Thursday, May 7th, the company said it is continuing to monitor progress and is sailing toward the Canary Islands, specifically the port of Granadilla, Tenerife. The boat is expected to arrive at the port in 3 to 4 days, but the statement did not say if it would dock once it arrived. Oceanwide Expeditions remains in close and continual discussion with relevant authorities regarding our exact point of arrival, quarantine and screening procedures for all guests, and a precise timeline, it said. Is it safe to get on a plane because of hantavirus? You are highly unlikely to catch hantavirus on an airplane, experts say. Robert Cross, an associate professor at the University of Texas Medical Branch, told USA Today on Thursday that there is virtually no risk of transmission on airplanes within the United States. Though those traveling to certain parts of South America where the Andes virus strain is endemic are at slightly more risk. Airplanes are already equipped with air filtration systems to minimize the general risk of disease spreading on board. While the risk of transmission remains very low, experts said wearing an N95 respirator and maintaining good hand hygiene by washing often are the best preventative measures. I'm Mickey Vandeleau, and this has been USA Today. I'll see you next week.
1: 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For more information, or if you have comments, questions, suggestions, or concerns, please call the Radio Reading Service at 904-358-6308.
2: Hi, everybody. I'm Jack Hanna. 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
1: Well, you've made the decision to listen to Mind's Eye Radio, in particular this reading of the Wall Street Journal from the Tuesday, May 5th edition. I'm Vince Kwiatkowski. We are cruising the back pages of the Wall Street Journal. We are looking for articles that are a little different from what you hear from the mainstream media. Bunch of loonies. Anyway, mainstream media, 24 hours a day, 7 days a week, they say the same thing. You listen, go from ABC to NBC to CBS to blah, blah, blah. It's all the same stuff. So, last week we had a good program. We we did some of the weirdo stuff, which I really like. It either has to say weird in the name or be an article about something weird. This is not yes, it's weird, but yes, it's not. It's very sad in a way. I've seen lately on TV, as I've been watching my sports stuff, it seems like it's where I've been seeing the commercial come on the most. And we don't know exactly what they're doing. It looks like a Disneyland thing or a Disney World commercial, but then it's what it is. It's come to California. Yeah, really, except you don't want to go to San Francisco and L.A. and all those places. They got, well, the streets are filthy, you know, with the homeless and the stuff that's going on there, and it's not safe. And I saw this article called, it's one of California's ritziest beach towns has a little problem. Ready? A tsunami of raw sewage. Uh-oh. Come to California. There we go. Coronado was, quote, heaven on earth. Then as much as 30 million gallons a day of Tijuana waste turned its legendary beaches into a no-go zone. The boardwalk in Coronado, which is the picture above that, and there's people, there's some people there, pretty thin, actually, and then there's some couple of bikes, and 1, 2, 3, 4, 5, looks like about 6 or 8 people walking along the whole length of the boardwalk. The boardwalk in Coronado, that's what that is, a resort city on a peninsula in San Diego Bay, known for some of America's best beaches at one time. Kristen Cohen draped towels over beach chairs on the white sand, eager to take her daughter Chloe into the ocean. A yellow sign stopped her cold. Here it is, quote, water contact may cause illness. Quote, I guess we can't do that, babe. Cohen, 36, a vacationer from New Jersey, told 3.5-year-old Chloe, who stared back confused, then got an ice pop as consolation. You fly from New Jersey to get out there and it's poopy water. Such signs are now a fixture in Coronado, an upscale resort city on a slender peninsula in San Diego Bay, known for some of America's best beaches. But its legendary waters are increasingly off limits, fouled by sewage-tainted wastewater, as much as 30 million gallons a day from our good neighbors to the south, Mexico. Quote, It was heaven on earth, and now I call it a paradise lost, says Whitney David, 63, who's a retired surgeon and a surfer who left Coronado largely because of the sewage. Quote, all kinds of trash you would see floating in the ocean, food wrappers, bottles, clothing. Once in a while, you'd even see a piece of CRAP. Goodness gracious. The stench wafts ashore. Larry Del Rose, entertainment director at the Coronado Shores condo community, shuts his windows 2 or 3 nights a week. It smells like, you know, sewer, says Del Rose, looking out at the murky ocean as his phone sounded with the ringtone, that's life. The border metropolis of Tijuana has more than doubled in population over 3 decades to 2.3 million people, and its sewage infrastructure can't keep up. Raw sewage mixed with wastewater pours into the Pacific and drifts north along the beaches of southern San Diego County. Residents blame both countries, Mexico for the sewage and the U.S. for not pushing harder to stop it. Adequately treating the sewage on both sides of the border would cost an estimated $1 billion. Congress has appropriated more than $300 million so far. Coronado Mayor John Duncan said small businesses are already losing revenue and warned of worse if the water isn't cleaned up soon. Quote, when the reputation sticks that it's dirty to come here, it's going to be a huge problem. So, where it comes from? Well, Tijuana sewage has polluted U.S. water for decades, but until recently was confined primarily to Imperial Beach near the border. Now, it's so bad there that the county has handed out thousands of home air purifiers to guard against hydrogen sulfide, a toxic gas. Yes, come out to California. Now the sewage has crept north to Coronado, home to famous beaches and the naval base where SEALs train. Mark West, a retired lieutenant commander who ran beach planning for the Special Operations Force from 2009 to 2011, said the base dealt with sewage even then. His quote is, what we're seeing today is 100 times worse than what we were seeing back then, he said. Last year, Silver Strand State Beach, next to where the SEALs drill, had unsafe fecal bacteria levels on 265 days, according to San Diego County. Not even the historic Hotel de Coronado, where rooms can run as more than $1,000 a night, is immune. Well, I bet they don't get that now. In 2025, unsafe sewage levels closed the waters on Coronado Beach in front of the hotel for 129 days, many in the peak summer. Well, quote, people do come up and say, hey, why is the water closed? Said Stephen LaBella, manager at the Hotel Del Coronado's beach and taco shack. I tell him, Mexico. Just south of the border, the scale of the problem is visible. In Colonia Los Laureles, a canyon shanty town, a viaduct is clogged with sewage, discarded tires, plastic bottles, other debris. All of this is going to the USA, said Rosario Norzagare, standing near where the viaduct empties in two pipes that cross to the American side. She manages Tijuana operations for Wild Coast, an environmental group. Tijuana has waste treatment plants, but they're badly overloaded. One facility, San Antonio de los Buenos, can't handle the volume. So mostly untreated sewage pours through a canyon creek and into the Pacific, 5 miles south of the border, U.S. officials said. From an overlook, Yehuda Ben-Hamo, Wild Coast's coastal conservation manager, shook his head as waterfalls of sewage roared below. Okay, this next quote qualifies this article as officially weird, right? Because we got to have it, it's got to either be about weird or got to have the word weird. You ready? Quote, it's actually kind of pretty if it wasn't for sewage and chemicals going into the ocean, he said. Much of the uncaptured Mexican waste flows into the Tijuana River, which crosses a U.S. estuary before reaching the Pacific. The Environmental Protection Agency said President Trump's has made the problem a priority, deploying Minister Lee Zeldin to the border 3 times to oversee a new plan. Their 2 countries have agreed to accelerate projects, including upgrading and building more treatment and discharge facilities in Mexico and expanding the plant on the American side built 2 years ago as a backstop. Okay. Oh, my God. There are pictures of the beach. You can't even find the beach. There's stuff every place. Plastic containers, other trash litters. The coast near Tijuana. Oh, my Lord, it's filthy. Together, these goals, quote, should nearly eliminate 90% of all untreated flows reaching the coast, according to Chad McIntosh, U.S. Commissioner of the International Boundary and Water Commission. Mexico said progress is occurring. Quote, with $59 million already committed and major diversion and rehabilitation works underway, We're moving decisively, said Alicia Baracena, the country's Secretary of Environment and Natural Resources. She said that in a written statement. U.S. Representative Ryan Zinke, a Montana Republican and former SEAL commander, said, quote, there is a plan in place, but it needs to be expedited. Mexico needs to do its part. Back in Coronado, not everyone agrees with the closures. Some liken them to COVID-era overreach. Steve Hurst, a local dentist, said new tests being used don't show harmful bacteria. It's total bullshit, Hurst said over a taco on a recent day. But Mike Guillard, who has won hundreds of surfing competitions and lives a block from the ocean, now drives miles north to surf. Once the water was crystal clear, said Guillard, 64, beside a garage holding 70 surfboards. His quote keeps going on, and now it's murky, mostly because of the Tijuana runoff. It sucks so bad. In Little Sam's Island and Beach Fun, boogie boards and water toys sat unrented in a nearly empty shop. Quote, I'm getting my ass kicked, man, said Sam Frederick, 61, the owner. On the boardwalk, Ryan Wamhoff stared at an empty ocean. His Coronado Surfing Academy puts as many as 28 students in the water at a time. That day, none. I mean, my entire business, the success of my business is based upon this beach right here, says Wamhoff, 40, as an occasional jogger passed by on the sand. He says, it's insanely frustrating. Yep. I don't know if you remember. Gosh, it was, let's see, what, 12 years ago? There was a Malaysia Airlines flight, MH370, which was a Boeing 777, and was carrying 239 people. It took off from Kuala Lumpur Airport en route to Beijing. Less than 40 minutes into the flight, its transponder signal went dark. Okay. This is, by the way, the title of this article is After Years of Dead Ends, a Clue in the MH370 Mystery Was Hiding in Plain Sight. Then scientists decoded it, right? Okay, get back to the story. Military radar showed the aircraft had veered sharply off course. It turned back across Malaysia, that's Kuala Lumpur, is the capital, I think, and headed out over the Indian Ocean. During the last few hours of flight, the plane sent regular signaling handshake messages to communication satellites, as all modern airliners do. Recordings of the signals later provided investigators with indirect location constraints, but not a precise GPS-style position. Okay? A dozen years have passed, and the greatest modern mystery in aviation remains frustratingly unsolved. For a while, though, one of the most promising recent clues in the disappearance of MH370 was an unusual one. Not a sonar image, not a new piece of wreckage, but a cluster of barnacles. In July 2015, MH370's right flaperon, I guess it's a flap, washed ashore on Reunion Island, French territory in the Indian Ocean. Researchers found that barnacles had attached themselves to the debris and built shells that preserved chemical traces of the water they had passed through. All right. Leaving something of a living record of their journey. Now, to scientists, that meant a possible new way to track down where MH370 had entered the ocean. Yeah. Good thinking. In a 2023 paper in AGU Advances, researchers led by Nasur Al-Khatan and Gregory Herbert showed that the barnacle shells can act as a chemical record of the water they grow in. As each shell layer forms, its chemistry changes depending on the temperature from the surrounding ocean. In the Indian Ocean, sea surface temperatures fluctuate across the latitude and the season. By reading those layers, comparing them with ocean drift models, scientists said they might be able to reconstruct some of the MH370's debris drift histories across the Indian Ocean. Now, the catch is the barnacles the scientists studied were relatively small, so they only produced a partial reconstruction of the drift path. But if scientists could analyze larger, older barnacles from MH370 debris, Herbert said they might be able to look back even further in time into the drift record, potentially toward where MH370 entered the ocean. Meanwhile, the search effort moved back to the sea. In March of 2025, Malaysia signed a no-fine, no-fee agreement. If you don't locate the wreckage, you don't get paid, with the U.S. and U.K.-based marine robotics company called Ocean Infinity. They approved a renewed seabed search in the new 15,000 square kilometer area of the southern Indian Ocean. They picked the area with the, quote, highest probability, unquote, of finding the aircraft based on the latest expert analysis. The search ran in two phases. The first one, March 25th through 28th of 2025, and December 31st, 2025 through January 23rd, of 2026. So basically, March of last year and then, what, December through January. They surveyed 7,571 square kilometers of seabed. On March 8th, however, Malaysia Air Accident Investigation Bureau told the families of the MH370 passengers that the search, quote, had not yielded any findings that confirmed the location of the aircraft wreckage. Malaysia hasn't tied the 2025 through 2026 search to barnacle evidence alone. Government officials said it accepted Ocean Infinity's proposal because of a duty to, quote, pursue every credible lead in locating this MH370. The U.S. National Transportation Safety Board and Australia's Australian Transport Safety Bureau also appointed accredited representatives to provide technical assistance. Now, Ocean Infinity, they said it left the new search area on January 23rd, 2026, after spending a cumulative total of 151 days at sea during its MH370 efforts since 2018 and mapping more than 140,000 square kilometers of seafloor. The company also said the end of this phase did not end its commitment to find the aircraft. While the most recent search may have come up empty, the science behind MH370 hasn't stalled out. In May of 2024, a study in Scientific Reports examined whether aircraft crashes at sea can produce hydroacoustic signals that are detectable from thousands of kilometers away. Scientists looked at underwater acoustic data from hydrophone stations near the time experts think MH370 ended its flight. Only one potential relevant signal showed up at one of the two stations considered. The scientists behind the study didn't claim they found MH370's crash site, but rather suggested running controlled experiments, like explosions along the seventh arc, which is the vast curve in the Indian Ocean that marks MH370's last connection with an Inmarsat satellite. And they're going to test, by doing that, they test whether the signals could actually be linked to aircraft impact. Searchers have spent years trying to determine where along that arc the MH370 may have entered the water. Then, in December of 2024, the paper in the Journal of Navigation, retired University of Tasmania scientist Vincent Lin argued, MH370's final two satellite signals are more consistent with a controlled eastward descent rather than the long-standing interpretation that the aircraft ran out of fuel and entered a rapid, uncontrolled dive into the southern Indian Ocean. In the paper, Lin called the commonly held theory, fundamentally flawed. Now, the families of MH370 passengers and Voice 370 have continued to push for more searches because there may not be one miraculous clue

closer to the answer. Imagine being the families of those people that were lost, you know. You don't get the bodies back. You don't even get their suitcases. Oh, my goodness. Well, that was about an aircraft. This article was actually from an article that was that share, you know, these different news organizations, they share articles and they make it available to each other. This was actually shared with the Wall Street Journal by Popular Mechanics. And we were looking at a missing aircraft. This is about a sailing ship. A ship was found sailing itself with breakfast still on the table. No one ever found the crew. The scene looked frozen in time as if the men had stepped away for a moment and never returned. Ooh. This story originally appeared in the October 1930 issue of Popular Mechanics, and it's being shared now with the Wall Street Journal. We're republishing it now as part of the ongoing look at Popular Mechanics' best feature stories from the last 125 years. It appears here as originally published. Some details, terminology, and understandings may have changed a little bit over time. Stories of vanished ships and vain searches by airplanes, liners, and warships scouring the seas from Cape Town to Cape Horn to Frisco in an attempt to solve marine mysteries continue to puzzle the sleuths of Lloyd's. You know, Lloyd's of London? Not a month goes by without the name of some missing boat being added to the files in Lloyd's ship's graveyard. At the present moment, there are half a dozen first-class mysteries of missing ships of European ownership alone, which have vanished on the high seas in 1929 to 1930. Now, despite directional wireless radio lighthouses and compasses and beam radio navigation, the sea retains all its elements of mystery and danger. The red-robed caller still mounts the rostrum at Lloyd's and rings the bell of the lost Lutine, tolling the unknown fate of some good ship of which no news has reached any part of the world's ports for many months since she left her home port. Yet all of the skeletons in Davy Jones' locker, of all of those, nothing is stranger than the mystery of the fate of the crew of the Mary Celeste. Oh, you remember this when you were kids, reading about this? 58 years ago, this staunch ship was found derelict in the North Atlantic, and today, in ports of the eastern seaboards of the United States, there are yet living descendants of the captain who are hoping that the mystery will be cleared up. They complain of sea riders weaving legends about the captain and crew of a ship which has become as weird in reputation as the mythical Flying Dutchman. Whereas, in fact, the truth about the Mary Celeste is stranger than any fiction. What are the facts about this famous derelict? The Mary Celeste, a brigantine of 282 tons, left New York for Genoa, Italy, on November 7th, 1872, freighted with alcohol. The captain, Benjamin S. Briggs, an American citizen, was part owner of the ship with James H. Winchester, a New York shipowner, and aboard on the last fateful voyage were the captain's wife and child. Besides the mate, Albert C. Richardson, the second mate, Andrew Gilling, and the steward, Edward W. Head, there were a crew of four seamen, Germans or Scandinavians, Walcott Lorenzen, Arian Hardin, Boy Lorenzen, and Galib Gondschat. For about 17 days, the ship held her course across the Atlantic till at 8 a.m., on November 25th, somebody wrote on the deck slate log that she sighted the island of Santa Maria in the Azores. 12 days after this last entry ever made on the ship's records, the British Nova Scotian brig De Gracia, Captain Morehouse, bound from New York to Gibraltar for orders, sighted a strange ship with the jib and the foremast staysail set, running on the starboard tack, but in so erratic a way that Morehouse decided to investigate. The ship was searched thoroughly, but not a soul was found. In the cabin, a table was set for breakfast.
but the meal had been only half eaten.

0: in the forecastle. The seaman's chest of clothes were quite dry, and the razors left behind showed no trace of rust. There wasn't a crack in the paint or planks of the deck, and if the Mary Celeste had met bad weather, why was it that a small file of sewing machine oil stood upright by a reel of cotton and thimble? Surely rough seas would have upset that file. The captain of the De Gracia ordered the mate and two of the crew to take the Mary Celeste into Gibraltar, which they reached on December 13th. "There are no boats aboard Mary Celeste," said U.S. Consul Horatio J. Sprague in reporting to Washington. "The vessel is said to leak some, but her new crew had no difficulty in bringing her into this port. The cargo of alcohol was all in good order, except for one cask that had started. The exterior of the hull below the waterline showed not the least sign of damage. The ship herself was in excellent order. However, the sleuths noted one apparently sinister feature. Marks, seemingly of blood, stained the Mary Celeste top gallant rail, and both bows had been intentionally slashed. The ship's bill of lading and the manifest were missing. They examined and compared the logs of the Mary Celeste and the De Gracia, and noted a strange circumstance. Between November 25th and December 5th, when the Mary Celeste was apparently abandoned and actually sighted by the De Gracia, the derelict ship seemed to have held on her course with the wheel loose and nobody at the helm. Now, the distance of the longitude of the place where the derelict was found by the De Gracia from that of the island of Santa Maria, that's about 527 miles, said the Admiralty experts. Quote, "It appears almost impossible that the derelict should have compassed within that time such a distance in all events on the starboard tack upon which she was met by the De Gracia, when the log of the latter shows that the wind was blowing from the north all that time, and that she was on the port tack all that time. This, in non-technical language, means that during the 10 days, the position of the sails in the Mary Celeste must have been altered by someone. And the obvious inference is that the Mary Celeste was not abandoned till some days after the last entry on our log. Now, when the Marshal of the Vice Admiralty Court enters the cabin of the Mary Celeste, he found on the floor a curious sword. I have examined it, reports Consul Sprague to Washington, and it is evidently of Italian make and bears the cross of Savoy on the hilt. It remains in the custody of the court. The chronometer and the ship's papers can't be found. Captain R. W. Schufelt of the U.S. warship Plymouth chanced at this time to call Gibraltar and went aboard the Mary Celeste at the request of the U.S. Consul. Quote, "I reject the idea of a mutiny," said he. "There is no evidence of violence about the deck or in the cabins. And so, this mystery remains unsolved." West Australian airplanes, a liner from Cape Town, a motor ship, a steamer, a fleet of Danish vessels have recently been unable to solve another mystery of the sea. A nearly new and well-found five-master sailing ship, the Copenhagen, left Montevideo on December 14, 1928, on a voyage to Melbourne, Australia, where she was to load wheat. But 8 days out of port in the South Atlantic, she signaled all's well to a passing Norwegian steamer. Then she vanished into the regions of the Roaring Forties. Aboard were 70 Danish naval cadets and an experienced crew, and she was fitted with radio and auxiliary engines. That was it. Well, well, well. Maybe we ought to call them Freaky Days instead of Weird. I don't know, but one more mystery like this, okay? Only thing, we will move off the planet Earth to this thing from the BBC, actually. They shared it with the Wall Street Journal. Rover, yes, the Mars rover, investigates the giant spider webs on Mars. That, remember, it was called Curiosity was the name of that rover. They find delicate structures offering clues to the red planet's watery past. NASA's Curiosity rover has captured its most detailed images yet of unusual spider web-like formations on Mars, revealing new evidence that groundwater once shaped the red planet's surface. The formations, known as boxwork, appeared as vast web-like patterns when viewed from orbit, but resolve into low ridges and hollows from the rover's surface-level perspective. The structures likely formed when water flowed through fractures in Martian bedrock, depositing minerals that hardened into ridges while surrounding material kind of eroded away. Captured by Curiosity's mass cam during its ascent of Mount Sharp in Gale Crater, the new photographs provide an unprecedented look at terrain scientists have long studied from orbit. The ranges typically stand 1 to 2 meters high, so that's what, 3 to 6 feet, and crisscrossed the landscape for miles, creating a distinctive giant spiderweb pattern. The discovery points to the presence of liquid water on this part of the red planet much later than scientists had previously believed. Seeing boxwork this far up the mountain suggests the groundwater table had to be pretty high, said Tina Seegers, who's one of the mission scientists leading the investigation. She goes on, and that means the water needed for sustaining life could have lasted much longer than we thought, looking from orbit. As exploration continues, researchers hope these intricate structures will provide further insights into the timing, extent, and duration of water on Mars and whether it could have once supported life. Wow. They're saying that half of Mars used to be underwater. It was just all one enormous ocean on one half of the planet. Amazing. Well, I am, I kind of catch heck from my wife all the time, about my tipping. Yes, if you followed this program for any time, you know, for 20 years I traveled in a rock and roll band. So we lived on the road and we were around service industry people all the time and realized how much those waiters and waitresses and, you know, and in the casinos, those table people, you know, that they all really relied on the tips. And so I always tip. I over tip, and I know I do, but it's just, you get really great service that way. So I saw this, and I thought this might be helpful, maybe even to me, because I know I can be, well, you know how I can be. So here's the questions you should never ask your waiter. Okay, this is, please never ask your waiter these questions. Whenever you go into a restaurant, your server is your point of contact. Well, not physical contact, because no server wants to be touched by a customer, ever. but there are ways to help you with your meal by they take your order, they bring your food, they make sure you have what you need, and answering any questions you might have. Now, some questions are better to ask than others, and there's one question that should never pass your lips, and there's actually several of them, okay? What's your favorite thing on the menu? Asking a server what their favorite thing on the menu isn't necessarily a great way to help you decide what to order. I have the palate of someone who grew up on Swanson frozen dinners and Stouffer's French bread pizza, so my favorite thing is on the menu is probably the same thing as a 10-year-old. I quickly learned that telling customers my favorite thing was chicken fingers on the kids' menu wasn't helping them make a good decision or helping my check average. So instead of asking a server what they like best, ask them what's the most popular thing on the menu. That way the server can respond honestly without their personal likes and dislikes getting in the way of opinions. At my last restaurant, if someone asked me what my favorite thing on the menu was, the answer was always hamburger. But if they asked me about the most popular item, it was by far the grilled salmon. Okay. So here's another question. Is this dish good? Don't ask your server if something's good, because that's, again, relying on their taste buds to determine your answer. Instead, ask it how it's prepared or if other customers seem to enjoy a particular item. plenty of servers haven't tried everything on the menu, so they might not actually know if it's good or not. So they can tell you how other customers seem to like it, but there's a good chance your server has never actually gotten to taste some of the most expensive items on the menu, right? If someone asked me how the steak tartare was, I'd have to throw up in my mouth a little bit before saying it would be better if I was formed into a patty, cooked medium well, covered in cheese, and then served on a bun with french fries. I'd also have to tell them the kitchen doesn't make that for us to taste. Ask how something is specifically prepared, because that's something a server can answer with a definite clarity. Then you can take that information, make a decision about whether you would like it or not. Uh-oh, here's a question. Yeah, why does it cost so much? Don't do that. Ask how much something costs, but don't ask why something costs why it does. Your server doesn't know. Ask how much longer your food will take, but don't ask why it's taking so long. Again, your server doesn't know. Ask if you can be moved to another table, but don't ask when the crying baby next to you is going to be quiet. Your server does not know. Boy, I've heard those. Yeah, probably been in a table with people that ask those questions. Oh, God, this is no, don't say this one. What else do you do for a living? Oh, my. One thing you should never ask your server is what else they do for a living. Asking that question belittles what the server is doing for a living. Oh, my God, I guess. Maybe the assumption is that someone can't make enough money to live on by only waiting tables. Or maybe you think that someone who's waiting tables is doing it because they have no other choice. Even if somebody is waiting tables part-time, it might be because their real job doesn't pay them enough and this is what they do to supplement their income. However, the question is framed. It's off-putting. Imagine someone coming to a desk that you sit at for 40 hours a week and asking you what else you do. There might be servers who aspire to do something else, but that could be the situation for practically anybody who maintains any job. You wouldn't ask that to a teacher, so don't ask that to a server. So, one question your waiter will never mind answering. Yeah, really? Okay. The one question every server is always happy to answer. Think about it. Here it is. How are you today? I know. That's in the article. Have you ever been on a cruise ship? I've gone on a couple of them. It's not for me. My wife likes them, but I don't know. It's many times way too crowded, you know? And you hear horror stories about, you know, remember when we had COVID and that was a nightmare. But there's something called hantavirus that's really, really rugged. And saw this under the health news section of the Wall Street Journal. Hantavirus killed 3 people on a cruise ship. What and how deadly is it? My goodness. It's one thing. It's a virus with no cure. I know that. From Xavier Martinez is the article author. So not familiar with that person. 3 people are dead and several others are ill after a suspected hantavirus outbreak aboard a cruise ship in the Atlantic Ocean, the World Health Organization said Sunday. While hantavirus doesn't normally spread between humans, the exception is a strain of the virus primarily found in Chile and Argentina, according to the Centers for Disease Control and Prevention. That's crucial because the high-end cruise to exotic locales departed April 1st from one of the southernmost cities in South America, a port in Argentina known as the end of the world. And hantavirus has a weeks-long incubation period. Well, here's what to know about the rare but potentially deadly disease. What is hantavirus? It's the family of viruses carried by rodents such as mice and rats and spread to humans through contact with infected urine, droppings, or saliva. In the Americas, the most dangerous form is hantavirus pulmonary syndrome, or HPS, which is a severe lung infection. In Europe and Asia, the related illness called hemorrhagic fever with renal syndrome, or HFRS, well, that attacks kidneys. So how dangerous is it? About 38% of the people who develop respiratory symptoms from HPS die, according to the CDC. There's no vaccine. There's no specific treatment. Doctors can only manage symptoms and support breathing. Early stages of the illnesses, it's similar to flu, which can delay diagnosis. How does it spread? Antivirus exposure often occurs in enclosed or poorly ventilated space, so like homes or cabins or sheds where rodent activity is present. The disease gained widespread attention in February 2025 when Betsy Arakawa, the wife of actor Gene Hackman, died of HPS at their home in Santa Fe, New Mexico. Hackman died a week later of cardiovascular disease. Can this hantavirus spread from human to human? No, not usually. The CDC says hantavirus doesn't spread from person to person in the U.S. The exception is the Andes virus, a strain found primarily in Chile and Argentina, which has shown limited evidence of human-to-human transmission, according to the CDC. Now, that strain is relevant to the current cruise ship investigation because the MV Hondius, which can carry about 170 passengers, departed roughly 7 weeks ago from Ushuaia. It's U-S-H-U-A-I-A, a city in southern Argentina known as the end of the world. It made stops in Antarctica and the British territory of St. Helena before anchoring Sunday off Praia, the capital of Cape Verde. Quote, seeing something on a cruise ship like a hantavirus infection is not something that's on anybody's bingo card, said Stephen Bradfoot, an immunologist and associate professor at the University of New Mexico Health Sciences Center. What are the symptoms of hantavirus? Symptoms of the HPS, the lung infection, appear typically between 1 and 8 weeks after exposure, according to the CDC. Early symptoms include fever, muscle aches, particularly in the thighs, hips, back, and shoulders, fatigue, headaches, dizziness, chills, gastrointestinal problems, including nausea, vomiting, and diarrhea. Then, 4 to 10 days after the early symptoms appear, HPS can progress to coughing, shortness of breath, tightness in the chest, and fluid in the lungs. How is it treated? Oh, God. Well, there is no specific antiviral treatment, according to the CDC. Instead, patients receive supportive care such as rest, hydration, symptom management. Those with severe breathing difficulties might need to be placed on a ventilator. Oh, boy. The earlier a patient receives medical attention, the better the chance of survival. There is no vaccine approved in the U.S. for hantavirus. Researchers at the University of Texas at Austin reported progress on a vaccine candidate for the Andes strain of the virus in February 2026, although it's only been tested on mice. A human trial of an Andes virus vaccine found the shot triggered an immune response in healthy adults. So, the question is, how did the suspected cruise ship outbreak occur, and what should the passengers and crew expect now? Authorities haven't yet determined the source of exposure on the ship. If infected rodents are confirmed on board, public health officials might require a thorough decontamination, a process that involves wetting all surfaces with disinfectants before cleaning to avoid sending virus particles airborne, according to Bradfoot from the University of New Mexico. The virus's up to 8-week incubation period means the passengers and crew could face monitoring for weeks after leaving the ship. If this strain of hantavirus can spread from person to person, passengers will undergo vigorous contact tracing, Bradfoot said. What is hantavirus most common globally, or where is it? Excuse me. Hantavirus is found worldwide, in Asia and Europe. There are tens of thousands of cases which occur in China. Oh, really? I wonder, then, Isn't that where that cordwood stuff came from? Maybe. In the Argentine, in the Americas, excuse me, the cases of lung-affecting diseases are concentrated in Argentina, Chile, and Brazil. Domestically, hantavirus is concentrated in the American West. More than 90% of the 890 cases reported from 1993 to 2023 were from west of the Mississippi River, according to the CDC. Arizona, New Mexico, Colorado have recorded the most cases in recent years. Sure seems a lot of those illegal immigrants came pouring across in those years. How do you avoid the virus? Well, the CDC recommends minimizing contact with rodents at home, at the workplace, and while participating in outdoor activities. That includes sealing gaps in your home or garage to keep animals from entering indoor spaces. It also includes trapping rodents and includes cleaning up any easy-to-reach food that could attract rodents. Brother, I have started watching that antique show on public station. I just find it fascinating, you know? And I saw this article titled Seven Vintage Finds That Are More Popular Than Ever Right Now, according to a longtime antiques dealer. Let's see what they got. I just love looking through stuff like that. From thrift stores to antique shops to vintage markets and estate sales, I'm out shopping several days a week for pre-loved goods. If you're curious as to why, it's because I'm trying to stock my booths. I have 8 spread across 5 antique malls. Of course, I also love the thrill of the hunt. Plus, having perspective of both a buyer and a seller makes it easy for me to notice what folks are actually purchasing, even if that doesn't follow an it list. By the way, this is an article by Jennifer Prince, who we have never met before. While I may pick up a few trending pieces if they appeal to me, I don't typically dive deep into fads, but I do try to help my customers curate distinct spaces that survive the test of time. So if you're ready to ditch the big box stores in search of unique pieces that add personality and hold their value, here are 7 things that are seemingly to find their new owner as soon as possible. As soon as they hit the shelves in my store. Small storage, okay? That's first. Whether you're organizing office or skincare supplies, modern storage solutions are practical, but they don't add the same character as incorporating vintage touches throughout the home. I love collecting small wooden boxes and trays for my clientele to purchase, and I give extra bonus points for pieces that are dovetailed, handmade, or feature unique artwork. Vintage tins also make smart storage solutions, and many feature beautiful fonts and lovely designs, making them double as art. So shoppers also seem to adore the 1800s style spice racks with lots of drawers, which offer multiple spots to house goodies. Next is interesting frames. The one thing that's difficult for me to keep in stock is vintage frames. I recently came across a large collection of brass picture frames originally from the 5 and dime stores of yesteryears. I took them to a market and almost sold out. But it's not just the inexpensive ones that are leaving my shelf. Everything from the hand-carved folks art pieces to Sheraton frames from the early 1800s are serving a new purpose in modern homes. Some house family photos, others hold previously unframed art pieces, and some remain empty to anchor a gallery wall. Coffee table books. Oh my, the art of coffee table styling has its own following, and this living room staple has become a form of expression rather than just a place to toss a television remote. I'm always on the hunt for unique, large, hardcover books with jackets in good condition for patrons with the more modern tastes. Those that sell particularly well are mid-century volumes focusing on art, photography, fashion, architecture. For styling inspiration, you can stack several books on top of each other, feature one stunning piece, or leave a book open on your favorite page for maximum impact. Flower sack quilts. Wow. Last weekend, I sold several quilts made from flour sacks, which caused one of my customers to ask exactly what I meant. In the early 20th century, bulk foods such as flour were sold in fabric bags that people repurposed. Companies began printing cotton bags with small patterns such as flowers and geometric designs, and ladies used them to make aprons and dresses and, of course, quilts. Not only do those cheerful covers look sweet folded at the foot of a bed, but makers are reworking damaged quilts into bags and jackets and pillows. Sculptural pieces? The phrase, by the weird, has been circulating around the antiquing world for years, and for good reason. Typically, pieces that fall under this moniker are handmade or just downright oddities. I've tested this theory out on my own, and unique, shape-driven pieces don't seem to stay in my spaces for long. While some of these decorative pieces are pricey, they add depth and texture to a bookshelf, sofa table, or entryway. Even if an item isn't handmade, adding a quirky piece such as a bust or an overall shell can offer the same wow factor. Next is lighting. At least that's what I'm seeing. Customers are raving over. Organic-looking lamp bases made of stone or wood or ceramic are a smart way to add interest to an otherwise boring space. It's like a two-in-one by adding light and art to a corner of the room or in a reading nook. If your home's mid-century, look for lamps with geometric designs. Boost an eclectic room with a base featuring ornate characters or nautically themed designs. And while it's easy to shy away from lamps, don't necessarily pass if one doesn't function properly. Hardware stores typically stock repair and rewiring kits that make replacing worn parts really very easy. And then finally is portrait art. I love original paintings, but my heart really sings when I see a great portrait. Adding one to a wall makes for a great conversation piece. As you ponder the life the subject once lived, whether it's a true-to-life business-style painting or more abstract piece, the latter tends to sell better for me, as I feel they're less of a true depiction. I'm glad my customers agree that these folks still deserve to take center stage on the wall, and I have a few well-placed specimens in my own home. We have about 5 minutes left in the program, and this is about 5 minutes on this next article. The only thing worse than Spirit Airlines is a world without Spirit Airlines, okay? As you may know, Spirit Airlines just went bankrupt and then suddenly shut down this week. This is an article by Sahil Desai, and I'm not familiar with that gentleman. Spirit Airlines died as it lived. Lots of angry customers, no one picking up the phone. Early yesterday morning, when America's most hated airline announced that it would immediately cease all operations, Spirit left tens of thousands of passengers at airports across America scrambling to figure out what to do next. Some arrived to catch their flight only to find deserted check-in kiosks, plastered with a goodbye message in capital letters. All Spirit flights have been canceled, and customer service is no longer available. You know, just in case you don't know, Spirit Airlines was a bargain airline, okay? Never flew it myself, but they told me it was an adventure. The end of Spirit was sudden and dramatic, but not unexpected. The budget airline had long been going through it, one failed merger after the next, two bankruptcies within the span of a year, and finally, rising fuel costs from the Iran war that turned a bad situation into a dire one. When the hope of a last-minute Trump administration bailout fell through, Spirit Airlines apparently had no choice but to ground its banana yellow planes for good. Company spokesperson declined to comment. The schadenfreude that Spirit's many haters are feeling now is free, unlike everything else Spirit ever offered. The airline lured customers with dirt-cheap fares, then nickel and dimed them with hidden extra charges. Want a book online? That came with a passenger usage fee of up to $28 each way. Carry-on bag? Well, that was $33, or more if you waited until the last minute. Or how about a printed boarding pass? Another $10 a pop if you ask an airport agent. Even the water came with a price tag, $4.50. And that was before the indignity of cramped seats, frequent delays, and unreliable customer service. People have dubbed Spirit the school bus of the sky and the airline equivalent of gas station sushi. In one 2014 poll, respondents said they would prefer sitting near snakes on a plane, actual reptiles, not the movie, over flying Spirit. For all the justified kvetching, America is about to learn a hard lesson. The only thing worse than a world without Spirit is the one without it. The Spirit haters are going to eat their words, says Katie Nastro, a travel expert at Going, a flight discount site. The airline ran on a single cynical insight. In exchange for low airfare, plenty of travelers would be willing to tolerate essentially anything. When one passenger emailed Spirit in 2007 to complain, Ben Baldanza, then the company's CEO, accidentally replied all and gave up the game. Quote, "Let him tell the world how bad we are," he wrote. "He's never flown before with us anyway, and we'll be back when we save him a penny." And Baldanza was right. Even factoring in all of the add-in fees, Spirit reliably was among the most affordable options. Even if you needed a last-minute ticket, Spirit was going to offer you the cheapest option 9 times out of 10, Nastro said. "I owe some credit for my marriage to a $58.19 Spirit flight. In 2017, I just started dating my now wife when she moved halfway across the country, and a flight I booked on a whim kept us together. My flight was delayed. The seat was roughly as cushiony as a park bench, but the price was right, and now I have a life partner." In other words, Spirit was the airline of the masses. My goodness, I've run out of time. I will see you again next week. Please, please come back again. I will be back here. So until then, we have blessings for you and the family. Whew, what a day this has been, huh? All right. Bye-bye, my friends. Bye.
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Turning to the first article on the digital version of the Florida Times Union today, the first article reads, "The Florida Fortress That Withstood Centuries of Attacks. Built in the 1600s, Castillo de San Marcos remains one of the oldest and best preserved forts in the United States." By Tom Zarlotta. When British forces laid siege to the Spanish settlement at St. Augustine in 1702, locals hid inside the coquina walls of the Castillo de San Marcos. 3 decades later, the Brits tried and failed again. Construction of the Castillo began 100 years before the American Revolution. Through the centuries, the Castillo saw Spanish, British, American, and Confederate flags fly over its ramparts, but the fort never fell to enemy forces. Today it is a national monument at the heart of the historic district in America's oldest city. The location, St. Augustine, Florida. Why it matters. 9 wooden forts were built on the site dating back to 1565, to protect Spanish interests in the area. Construction of the Castillo began in 1672 and took nearly a quarter century to complete. Its walls, 12 to 19 feet thick, are made of coquina, a rock made up of millions of tiny clamshells quarried nearby. Coquina proved to be a good choice since cannonballs bounced off its surface. The British took over and renamed it Fort St. Mark in 1763. The U.S. government changed the name again in 1824 to Fort Marion and used it as a prison for Native Americans. The facility was proclaimed a national monument in 1924 and transferred to the National Park Service in 1933. The Castillo name was restored in 1942. What to see today? The Castillo is across the street from St. Augustine's popular tourist district, so no tour of the city is complete without at least walking around the fortress. The long, sloping hill leading up to the fort is a popular place for picnics, kite flying, and kids rolling themselves dizzy. Inside, visitors tour displays telling the Castillo's history and plug their ears when reenactors blast cannons from the elevated ramparts. Ask a local. You're not likely to spend all day at the Castillo, but you could easily spend a day in St. Augustine's historic district. Stroll the bayfront, walk across the historic Bridge of Lions, try one of the dozens of bars and restaurants, or shop for some funky gifts along pedestrian-only St. George Street. Plan your visit. The best time, spring and fall. Hours and admission. Open daily 9 a.m. to 5 p.m. except Thanksgiving and Christmas. It's a $15 entry fee. Getting there. The small parking lot is almost always full, but you can almost always park at the nearby historic downtown parking facility garage. Learn more at nps.gov/CASA. The next article that was published this morning on Monday, May 11, 2026, is entitled, "Shands Bridge Connecting Clay and St. John's Closing for Maintenance." Traffic Advisory, Shands Bridge Closing for Maintenance May 15 to 17, by Beth Reese Creevy. The Shands Bridge, which connects St. John's and Clay counties near Green Cove Springs, will close Friday, May 15, through Sunday, May 17. The Florida 16 Bridge across the St. Johns River is scheduled for routine maintenance, according to the Florida Department of Transportation. The bridge will close at 9 p.m. Friday and is expected to reopen by 4 a.m. Sunday. During the closure, drivers should use the Interstate 295 Buckman Bridge in Jacksonville or the U.S. 17 Florida 100 Memorial Bridge in Palatka as detour routes. They should also plan additional travel time.
a photo within the article are individuals who are fishing just at the base of the bridge. The cut line reads, "People station themselves at the foot of the Shans Bridge to fish for mullet. The bridge will close May 15 through 17 for routine maintenance." Photo by Jim Sutton, Florida Times Union. In more local restaurant news, the e-version of today's Florida Times Union includes the next article, which is titled, "New Riverside Coffee Shop, Cafecito, Giving LA Vibes in Jacksonville," by Doris Alvarez Sia, Jacksonville Times Union. A new coffee shop in Riverside is bringing together remote workers, coffee enthusiasts, book lovers, and locals all under one roof to enjoy a cup of coffee, or as its name suggests, a cafecito. The photograph within the article is that of a brick building, looks square in Riverside. And the cut line reads, "The greater Jacksonville area has a lot of entertainment and dining options. Check out some of our recent videos." And the first photo is that of Cafecito. Cafecito held its soft opening on April 20th, introducing a concept that blends global influences, culture, and a strong sense of community into a carefully designed space. Previously home to CoLab Cafe, a studio that ironically served no coffee, the new location now serves coffee and matcha too. Co-founders Kevin Perez Velasquez, originally from Puerto Rico, and John Pangulin from the Philippines have come together as a dynamic duo, combining their shared passion to create a space that delivers clean products and welcoming hospitality. "I'm the thinker, the dreamer, the creator. John is the executor, and he has such a good eye for so many things," said Velasquez, referring to his partnership with Pangulin as a match made in heaven. With new coffee shops and restaurants continuing to open across Jacksonville, the Jacksonville area, Velasquez talked about what inspired the concept of Cafecito, why they chose to bring it to Riverside and the Five Points neighborhood area, and the impact both founders hope to have in the community. Here's what sets Cafecito apart from other coffee shops and why it's worth coming and staying a while, according to its founders. What does Cafecito mean? Culturally, cafecito is a diminutive for coffee in Spanish. For Velasquez, the word carries a more personal meaning, reminding him of his grandmother in Puerto Rico. "It's like saying, 'Would you like a little bit of coffee?'" he explains. "It's not the Cuban drink itself." More than just a word, it's a welcoming gesture, often used as a term of endearment when hosting guests. Velasquez recalls how his grandmother and her daughter in Puerto Rico extended that warmth to anyone who entered their home. Beyond inspiring the name, that experience shaped his own sense of hospitality. The lowercase styling is also intentional, reflecting a softer, more inviting tone. There's no aggression to it. There's no fixed statement, Velasquez said. Partnership and vision, clean ingredients, thoughtful hospitality. 2 years in the making, the partnership behind Cafecito grew out of Velasquez's natural instinct for making coffee at home for his family and the steady chorus of people telling him how good it was. That encouragement led him to consider making coffee for others. Around the same time, his friendship with Pangulin, who was looking for a new project to replace CoLab Cafe, helped bring the idea to life. The partnership itself was born after their first meetup at another local coffee shop, Bold Bean Coffee Roasters. After all, Velasquez jokes, the greatest revolutions in the world have either happened in cafes or bars, so we met at a coffee shop. For Velasquez, the inspiration came from a desire to create menu items made with clean, natural ingredients. While he focuses on delivering high-quality products, Pangulin brings a focus on hospitality, shaping Cafecito's overall vision. There's a photo within the article of two gentlemen sipping on iced drinks, sitting on a white sofa
in a room with a magazine rack to their left. The cut line reads, "Owners Kevin Perez Velasquez left and John Pangulin of Cafecito, located at 2695 Post Street in Jacksonville, posed for a portrait inside the coffee shop on Friday, May 1st, 2026. The interior features a modern, brutalist-inspired design. Photo by Doug Engel, Florida Times Union. Where are the matcha and coffee at Cafecito sourced from? The matcha is sourced from Sugimoto America in Seattle, chosen for its premium culinary quality and its suitability for milk-based matcha drinks, rather than traditional ceremonial matcha, which is typically prepared only using water. The coffee comes from Bold Bean Coffee Roasters, featuring a single-origin Brazilian roast with chocolatey notes reminiscent of Puerto Rican coffee. Additionally, Velasquez mentioned that Bold Bean Coffee Roasters has played a key role in Cafecito's success, demonstrating a collaborative spirit by sourcing their machine, providing maintenance, and teaching them how to use it. From CoLab to Cafecito, a reimagined space. The space Cafecito now occupies was previously home to CoLab Cafe, also owned by Pangulin. Now, the once minimal concept has transformed into a layered, expressive environment. The design blends a brutalist concrete aesthetic with warmth and personality. From anime influences to hints of Puerto Rican heritage, Italian olive trees, Filipino-inspired ube drinks and pastries, as well as shelves lined with books sourced directly from Velasquez's personal collection. "Everything you see in here is a piece of me and my friends," said Velasquez. Locals are saying this place is giving LA vibes. At its core, Cafecito is about removing boundaries, whether cultural, creative, or personal. Despite their different backgrounds, Velasquez and Pangulin lean into blending influences rather than separating them. "There's a lot of Filipino influence in the drinks that we make, like the ube gelée matcha from Japan," Velasquez explains. "It's a conglomeration of different experiences molded into one." That philosophy is also shaped by Velasquez's experiences moving to the U.S. "When I moved to the States from Puerto Rico, I was actually kind of shocked that there was so much segregation in Jacksonville," he said. "You couldn't like sports, but also like Yu-Gi-Oh! And go-karts. But in Puerto Rico, we do it all. I don't like separating things that could come together. There's no limit." A photograph shows two women talking to a gentleman, and behind them is a wall with coffee materials. The cut line reads, "Baristas Megan Loomley left, Moray Ferrer, and head barista Miles Powers talk as anime plays on the wall behind them at Cafecito, located at 2695 Post Street in Jacksonville on Friday, May 1st, 2026. Photo by Doug Engel. Velasquez says two common phrases that come up again and again from customers when they walk in are, "This place is giving LA vibes," and "I feel like I'm not in Jacksonville." His response? "I think people have been hungry here for things that are different and they haven't gotten it," Velasquez says. "So we decided to execute. We like things from where we have visited and we just brought it and said, here you go. A little piece of everywhere." More espresso, less depresso mentality and a place to stay. Beyond the drinks, Cafecito is designed as a place to linger. "I want Cafecito to be the place where you come here to plan the rest of your day," said Velasquez. An art historian by degree who studied in Korea, Velasquez envisioned a space that feels welcoming to readers and quiet thinkers. That vision came full circle during the Cafecito's soft opening week, when he noticed a girl tucked into a corner reading for 2 hours. "I wanted to gift Jacksonville something that I felt it didn't have, said Velasquez. The next photo within the article features two iced drinks with the label "More Espresso, Less Depresso." The cut line reads, "Customers' beverages are tagged with a sticker and message at Cafecito.
Photo by Doug Engel, Florida Times Union. And locals, it seems, are embracing that gift just as intended. Ava Gorick, a recent college graduate and second-time visitor, describes Cafecito as having a mellow yet rich atmosphere. It's a slow-paced environment, but everyone is still very productive, and the quality of both the matcha and coffee is very high, said Eva, and noted that even during a heavy flow of customers, the staff consistently maintains high standards. I feel like this is something that Jacksonville really needed, and that I really needed, she added. Built with community in mind. Cafecito currently employs 8 team members, with plans to incorporate 2 more in the upcoming weeks. According to Velasquez, the soft opening was intentionally designed as a learning period, allowing the team to refine operations, test extended weekend hours, and adapt to customer preferences. We are a small business. We are a hospitable people, where if you don't like something, we will adjust it for you, he said. Looking ahead, Velasquez's dream would be to have people instinctively know where they are going without having to name Cafecito when they say they're grabbing coffee. That's what tells me you really love the place and you feel at home, which is the goal, he said. What's on the menu so far? While the full menu is still evolving, early offerings highlight fresh, simple ingredients with a twist. Pesto arugula toast on organic sourdough with prosciutto, balsamic vinegar, and olive oil. Guac toast, similar to avocado toast, but with a flair. And experimental items could soon include quinoa sofrito salad with arugula, tomato, and onion. As of now, the menu is expected to rotate seasonally as the team gathers feedback during the soft opening phase. A photograph within the article shows what appears to be the guac toast on the menu, which is on a black plate, beautiful piece of bread with an assortment of guacamole, prosciutto, arugula, and it appears to be balsamic vinegar and maybe a little olive oil. The cut line reads, on the menu at Cafecito is organic sourdough toasted with pesto prosciutto, arugula, balsamic vinegar, olive oil, and Parmesan cheese. Photo by Doug Engel, Florida Times Union. When is Cafecito open? Cafecito is open 7 a.m. to 3 p.m. daily, 6 p.m. on Fridays and Saturdays. Where is Cafecito located? Cafecito is located in Riverside at 2695 Post Street in Jacksonville. The next article from the Florida Times Union online edition for today, Monday, May 11, 2026, is entitled Social Media and AI in Florida. For grown-ups only, lawmakers think so. From the Tallahassee Democrat, social media AI is getting more age-restricted. Here's how. Lawmakers are addressing concerns about the dangers of AI for kids, by Stephanie Matat, USA Today Network, Florida. Lawmakers are setting up the internet to be mostly a space for grown-ups, saying it's because children's lives are at risk. That's based on rising fears of unregulated artificial intelligence and technology. Parents worry social media and AI interactions may be harmful for children. Experts ask whether social media is contributing to a mental health crisis among teens, and concerns are further justified by reports of teen suicides after interacting with an AI chatbot. One such case in Florida, where artificial intelligence has especially been under a microscope after 14-year-old Sewell Setzer III died by suicide in 2024 following repeated conversations with an AI chatbot. So far, lawmakers are proposing to put age restrictions in place for AI chatbot interactions. One bill in Congress, known as the GUARD Act, mandates an age verification process for an AI chatbot.
State lawmakers have also proposed restrictions in places like Florida and Virginia prohibiting minors from interacting with chatbots. States like California require disclosures and reminders that a user is interacting with AI. That's because lawmakers are recognizing that social media and AI pose a clear and present danger to the physical and mental health of young people, said Matthew Bergman, the founding attorney of the Social Media Victims

continually grows, and these laws become more comprehensive as the public's concerns rapidly spike to include more than child safety. People are also afraid of losing their jobs to the new technology, and consumers across the country are worried about AI data centers hiking up their residential utility bills. Florida is just one example of a growing conservative push to combat the downsides of an unregulated, rapidly growing technology, while also not trying to step on the president's toes. That's because White House guidance has urged Congress to preempt state-level AI laws, which the president considers burdensome. Although this hasn't become an issue where Republicans have fully broken allegiance to the president, it's become one that's created a rift among conservatives weighing whether to wait for federal implementation or solve an urgent outcry to prevent more harm. Florida's legislation won't head to the governor after the House didn't hear a proposed measure in a special session late April. But it would have been one of the stricter solutions to ensuring child safety in AI chatbot platforms by preventing minors from holding accounts without parental permission. These types of measures mandate companies to set up age verification, which then contradicts anonymity of using these platforms, said John Coleman, the legislative counsel for the Foundation for Individual Rights and Expression, also known by the acronym FIRE. Anonymity, however, is considered important for freedom of speech. Additionally, AI is an expressive tool, Coleman said, so putting restrictions on access to accessing these tools could pose a First Amendment risk. That means the people who develop and use it retain the right to share and receive information, speak anonymously, and be free from government-compelled speech. Bergman, who is the attorney representing the mother of Setzer in Florida, said he doesn't believe AI is speech subject to any First Amendment protections. He called it a dangerous precedent to set, since there is no sentient human being involved in the speech. Age verification could also pose a data privacy risk, said Tom Mann, the state policy manager for the South Region at the Computer and Communications Industry Association, a trade association suing the state for its law restricting social media access for minors. Bergman disagreed, saying social media platforms already can determine age based on activity. Policymakers should focus on clear, targeted solutions that address real risks without creating barriers to innovation or limiting access to new technologies, Mann said in a statement related to Florida's proposed AI child safety law. The growing pains of age verification. The crux of age verification, the age verification debate, started with porn. About 26 states have approved measures prompting adult websites to verify the age of its users. In fact, challenges to this law made it to the U.S. Supreme Court, where justices in a 6-3 vote along ideological grounds upheld a Texas law in a case arguing that it violated the First Amendment rights of adults. These laws seek to shield children from accessing sexually explicit content, and Justice Clarence Thomas wrote at the time that this was a valid regulation, whereas Justice Elena Kagan wrote in her dissent that the First Amendment protects sexually explicit materials for adults. In Florida, legislators have also passed measures limiting children under 14 from accessing social media. A challenge to this provision is still playing out in federal courts, but associations representing platforms like YouTube, Meta, and Snapchat argue that the law violates the First Amendment by keeping minors away from viewing lawful content. Florida's law is mostly focused on keeping much younger crowds off social media, since it allows ages 16 and up to make accounts and 14 and 15-year-olds to obtain parental permission. Florida Attorney General James
admire, lambasted ChatGPT

0: after investigators discovered the chatbot offered significant advice to a gunman who killed two and injured others at Florida State University last year. In fact, he likened the AI chatbot to a murderer. Utmeyer's also investigating ChatGPT after prosecutors alleged that another murder suspect asked the AI chatbot about disposing of a body after two University of South Florida students went missing and one of those remains were found on the Howard Franklin Bridge in Tampa. This reporting content is supported by a partnership with Freedom Forum and Journalism Funding Partners. USA Today Network Florida First Amendment reporter Stephanie Matat is based in Tallahassee, Florida. She can be reached at smatat@usatodayco.com. The next article, available through the digital version of the Florida Times Union today on May 11, 2026, is entitled, Council Member Contends JEA Plan for New Plant Under the Boot of FPL. JEA asks Special Committee to wait for natural gas plant presentation by David Bauerlein, Jacksonville Times Union. Two top JEA leaders told a City Council investigatory committee they want to wait until June to appear before the committee, and JEA also requested more time for a presentation on a planned natural gas plant that one council member said could put JEA under the boot of Florida Power and Light. City Council member Rory Diamond said JEA is trying to run out the clock on the committee, which currently has a June 30 deadline. JEA says it's a matter of working with the committee on a mutually agreeable date for appearances by CEO Vicki Cavey and Chief Administration Officer Jody Brooks. JEA has and continues to cooperate with the special committee, utilities spokeswoman Jerry Boyce said. We ask for their understanding as we request a change of dates. JEA is also asking for a June 8 date to give a presentation on the natural gas plant that could cost $1.57 billion. The committee had expected to get that presentation on May 11. Diamond contends FPL could derail JEA's plans to build the natural gas plant and leave JEA stuck with the bill for an expensive turbine that JEA ordered last year by placing a non-refundable deposit for it. The turbine is a key component of the planned plant. A photo within the article is that of a man speaking with a microphone in the Jacksonville City Hall court chambers. And the cut line reads, the City of Jacksonville Councilman Rory Diamond supported Pittman's proposed questions to be added to a survey for JEA employees Monday, March 23, 2026 at Jacksonville City Hall in Jacksonville, Florida. Photo by Doug Engel, Florida Times Union. The JEA board last August approved moving forward with the natural gas plant, which will be built on the north side at the former St. John's River Power Park site in order to replace the aging Northside Creek, Northside Generating Station, Unit 3, with a far more efficient plant. The board favored JEA building its own plant rather than entering into a long-term agreement for purchasing electricity from FPL. Diamond said FPL could try to block Public Service Commission approval of the plant. The next photograph within the digital article is that of a woman wearing glasses speaking at a microphone. The cut line reads, JEA CEO Vicki Cavey speaks during a board meeting at JEA headquarters, February 24, 2026 in Jacksonville, Florida. The JEA board met to discuss CEO Vicki Cavey's leadership of the utility. Photo by Corey Perrin, Florida Times Union. We are now under the boot of FPL if they want to use their political control to stop the PSC from giving us the permission to build a combined cycle plant, Diamond said during a May 4 meeting of the council's Rules Committee. If that doesn't chill your spine, then nothing will. But FPL says it's neutral on JEA's upcoming application for the Public Service Commission. FPL does not have a position and will not take a position on JEA's project, said FPL spokesperson Andrew Sutton. JEA confident about PSC application for new plant. JEA officials say based on pre-application meetings with state officials, they are confident the proposed plant will get regulatory approval from the Public Service Commission and State Department of Environmental Protection. We haven't seen any indication that there's any problems with any of these filings, and we're in good stead to move forward, Brooks told board members at a May 6 meeting of the Capital Projects Committee. City Council Secretary Jason Teal wrote in a May 6 email to Brooks and Cavey, it is surprising JEA wants to wait on making a presentation to the Special Council Committee, since JEA staff is meeting one-on-one with council members to answer questions about it. Brooks wrote back May 7 that JEA will file applications on June 4 for regulatory approval of the natural gas plant. I will then have the opportunity to share the most up-to-date information with the committee on June 8, she wrote. City Council President Kevin Carrico added the natural gas plant to the special committee's charge after committee members learned JEA did not have state approval for the plant when it entered into an agreement to purchase the costly turbine for the plant. Brooks told JEA board members at the Capital Projects Committee meeting, if JEA does not build the natural gas plant, the agreement for buying the turbine from GE Vernova allows JEA to cancel it by paying a termination fee that is less than the price of the contract. She said the agreement also would allow JEA to transfer its rights to purchase the turbine to another company. JEA paid a deposit for the turbine in order to put itself in line for delivery of the high-demand equipment in 2029. JEA has not disclosed the dollar amount of the deposit because the financial terms of the agreement are confidential. JEA still must award a contract for construction of the natural gas plant. JEA expects to execute that contract by February 2027. JEA requests could result in prolonging council investigation. City Council member Ron Salem, who is chair of the Special City Council Committee, said he continues to work with Cavey and Brooks on them coming before the committee earlier than the dates they proposed. I am trying to resolve this investigation by the end of June, and not having the combined cycle presentation as we planned and delaying those two witnesses until later in June makes it difficult to do that, Salem said. Carrico formed the special committee, and it will dissolve at the end of June when his term as council president ends. City Council members Nick Howland, who is on track to become City Council president on July 1, said he would continue the committee if it needs more time. As long as there are unresolved financial questions affecting taxpayers or ratepayers, we should investigate, Howland said. The Jacksonville City Council has a responsibility to provide financial oversight across the entirety of Jacksonville's consolidated government. The committee wanted to hear from Cavey on May 26. Cavey wrote in a May 7 email to Salem and Teal that she would cancel planned business travel to be available on June 22nd, 23rd, 24, or 26. Prior to that, I have a packed schedule, not to mention hurricane season and the prep for that, she wrote. I am committed to work with you, as we all are, while we still ensure our customers are served. Today is the Monday, May 11, 2026 edition of the Florida Times Union, read for WJCT. The next article from today's digital edition of the Florida Times Union is entitled, Why are Florida insurance premiums going up if rates are going down? An insurance industry exec answers a Florida homeowner's questions on rates. Article by Clayton Park, USA Today Network, Florida. State regulators say legislative reforms passed in recent years have lowered homeowners' insurance rates in Florida in 2026, but many residents are still seeing red over increases to their annual premiums. Are Florida homeowners with homes located away from the coast paying rates to cover homes located on barrier islands and the coast? Should they be? Fort Myers resident Jeff Bogart asked in an email to USA Today Network Florida. Bogart wrote that he owns an inland home. In other words, how do insurance underwriters, actuaries define the Florida risk pool? When asked for a response, Melissa Burt DeVries, president of Security First Insurance in Ormond Beach, in a text message to USA Today Network Florida answered, "The cost of homeowner's insurance for a home is based on the characteristics of that home, such as the age of the home, any wind mitigation features, and the location." What is reinsurance and what role does it play for Florida rates? A big component in determining what Florida homeowners pay to insure their homes is the cost of reinsurance, DeVries added. But what exactly is reinsurance? Think of it as insurance for insurance companies, the website for Reinsurance Association of America explains. Reinsurance, according to the association, is a way for a primary insurer to protect against unforeseen or extraordinary losses. Reinsurance serves to limit liability on specific risks, to increase individual insurers' capacity, to share liability when losses overwhelm the primary insurance's resources, and to help insurers stabilize their business in the face of wide swings in profit and loss margins inherent in the insurance business. How does reinsurance work in Florida? In a reinsurance contract, one insurance company, the reinsurer or assuming insurer, charges a premium to indemnify another insurance company, the ceding insurer, against all or part of the loss it may sustain under its policies. The article on the association's website, reinsurance.org, states. Reinsurance contracts may cover a specific risk or a broad class of business. Reinsurance is a global business. Its international nature reflects a further spreading of risk and access to broader capital markets to help cover losses. About 46% of all U.S. property casual reinsurance companies and 2/3 of all U.S. property catastrophic reinsurance premiums are written by foreign reinsurance companies. Why inland Florida homes are cheaper to insure than coastal homes? DeVries, in her text message response to USA Today Network Florida, wrote, "The cost of reinsurance varies widely, but it is generally more expensive for coastal homes versus inland homes. So in general, if you have two very similar homes, but one is located on the beach and one is located inland, generally the inland home will be cheaper to insure than the home on the coast." Different companies have very different views of risk. So if someone is unhappy with their coverage or the cost of that coverage, I'd recommend they shop around for a policy that meets their needs. If rates are going down in Florida, why are premiums still going up? Florida homeowner Marie Beeson emailed USA Today Network Florida with the following question. "I'd like to know why my property insurance went up $380 a year. And this is while the politicians in Tallahassee are braying about rates having gone down. I don't get it." In an email sent April 24, DeVries explained why Florida homeowners are still seeing annual premiums to insure their homes going up despite declining rates. "Rate is the cost per $1,000 for insurance to cover your home," she wrote. The rate is multiplied by the replacement cost to get the premium, and premium is what the consumer pays on an annual basis. As the cost of the materials and labor to build homes has risen in Florida and across the country, consumers have found their replacement cost has gone up. For example, if a home's replacement cost was $300,000 in 2016, but is now $600,000, the consumer is buying twice as much insurance today than they were buying 10 years ago. So even if their rate was flat or less, their premium would go up. How legislative reforms have brought lawsuits over homeowners' claims down. Let me read that again. How legislative reforms have brought lawsuits over owners' claims down. So how are the recent legislative reforms passed between 2019 and 2023 helped to bring homeowners' insurance rates down? One big way has been to reduce the number of frivolous or unnecessary property claim litigation filings, Kylie Mason, a spokeswoman for the Florida Office of Insurance Regulation, told USA Today Network Florida. In the eight-year period from 2016 to 2023, Florida accounted for roughly 10% of all homeowners insurance claims nationally, but 73% of all related lawsuits, according to data compiled by the Florida Office of Insurance Regulation. Since the reforms took effect, every month in 2025 reported double-digit declines in homeowners' claimed-related litigation filings from the same month in the prior year, wrote Mason. The trend continues in 2026, with March reporting a nearly 20% decline from March 2026. In April 2024, 4,643 new lawsuits related to homeowners' claims were filed in Florida. In April 2025, that number fell 20.1% to 3,709. That trend has continued each month since then, including a 37% year-over-year decrease in August 2025, when the number of new lawsuits fell to 2,870, down from 4,555 the same month in 2024. In March 2026, the number of new homeowners' claims-related lawsuits declined to 2,845, down 19.8% from 3,547 in March of last year, according to the Florida Office of Insurance Regulation data. The next article from today's digital version of the May 11, 2026 edition of the Florida Times Union is entitled, "Will Florida State Workers Get a Pay Raise?" Florida state workers await decision on pay raises. The question of whether there will be a pay raise has become a bargaining chip. Article by James Call, USA Today Network, Florida. When Florida lawmakers return to Tallahassee on May 12, they will address the question being asked by nearly 100,000 state employees. Are there pay raises coming in next year's state budget? Governor Ron DeSantis started the debate in December with his budget proposal that called for a 2% across-the-board raise for state workers, along with an additional 3% for law enforcement and corrections officers. The price tag for such a boost is roughly $168 million in general revenue, or well under 1% of Florida's annual budget of more than $117 billion. Now, as House and Senate negotiators reopen talks on the 2026-27 spending plan, neither chamber has picked up the governor's proposal. Because the Florida Constitution requires a balanced state budget to be in place by July 1, lawmakers must return in a special session after they failed to reach agreement during the regular session amid unresolved differences over how much to spend, how big tax cuts should be, and other budget priorities. The question of whether there will be a pay raise has become a bargaining chip amidst plenty of other priorities in negotiations for the yearly spending blueprint. Budget writers must balance an expected drop in sales tax collections with fixed increased costs, such as energy to light and air-conditioned state offices, and subsidize health insurance premiums for workers. How lawmakers balance competing state budget priorities. Here's the situation as lawmakers gather in Tallahassee to write a budget before the next fiscal year starts on July 1. The Senate proposed a 3% raise for all state workers with a guaranteed minimum increase of $1,000 and an additional 2% bump for law enforcement, corrections officers, firefighters, and other hard-to-fill public safety jobs. The House did not include an across-the-board raise, but offered to freeze employee health insurance premium costs. The governor's office has gone quiet. Asked recently whether DeSantis still supports a 2% increase for rank-and-file employees, a spokesperson said, "Stay tuned." Keep in mind, budget proposals are starting positions, and lawmakers will begin cutting deals with employee compensation on the table near the end of negotiations. A photo within the digital article is that of the Capitol building, the state Capitol building in Tallahassee. The cut line reads, "The sun sets behind the Florida Capitol complex Wednesday, March 10, 2021. Photo by Tori Lynn Schneider, Tallahassee Democrat. Leon County lawmakers will watch budget talks closely. For Tallahassee area legislators, the issue hits close to home. There are roughly 23,000 state employees staffing agencies, prisons, and offices across a three-county capital region. That's about a quarter of the total state workforce of roughly 98,000, according to the Florida Department of Management Services. Representative Allison Tant, Democrat Tallahassee, said Leon County's four-member legislative delegation is working in coordination to have an across-the-board raise included in the budget. But understand that negotiations are just beginning, Tant said when asked for details. Tant and Representatives Jason Schoaf, Republican Port St. Joe, and Gallup Franklin, Democrat Tallahassee, and Senator Corey Simon, Republican Tallahassee, are state workers' top advocates at the Capitol. With nothing yet locked in, the outcome will largely depend on the leverage their votes provide in committee, along with the additional influence Schoaf and Simon can employ as committee chairs. Schoaf heads the House Transportation and Economic Development Budget Subcommittee, while Simon leads the Senate's Pre-K through 12 Education Committee. A photo within the article shows that of a woman wearing blue and red glasses, looking down in front of a microscope. Oh, nope, in front of a microphone, not microscope. The cut line reads: Representative Allison Tant meets with the rest of the Leon County Legislative Delegation in preparation for the upcoming legislative session on Monday, October 27, 2025. Photo by Alicia Devine, Tallahassee Democrat. With shaky economy, Florida readies for leaner, meaner budgets. State economists warn it is time to prepare tighter budgets. They foresee reductions in consumer spending and fewer tourists traveling to Florida, translating to lower sales tax revenue, as well as a weak job market. It's a triple threat to general revenue collections in a state dependent on sales tax. Another wrench in lawmakers' efforts to build a spending plan is DeSantis's repeatedly pledging to call a special session to address property taxes. He wants an initiative on the November ballot. DeSantis has warned that if lawmakers don't act, he could call multiple special sessions until they do. But any serious property tax relief plan forces lawmakers to consider whether the state will replace lost local revenue so cities and counties can continue to provide core services. The legislature's Office of Economic Demographic Research, or EDR, has issued long-range forecasts that assume costs for Medicaid, education, disaster recovery, and employee benefits will outpace revenue growth. Both EDR and Florida Tax Watch, a nonprofit think tank based in Tallahassee, warn that years of budget surpluses fueled by federal pandemic aid have ended. They add that global conflicts, particularly in the Middle East, are a wild card in calculations, possibly leading to spikes in oil prices, which reignites inflation and further undermines consumer spending. The result is a budget process defined by tension between short-term affordability and long-term sustainability, and between workforce pay and fiscal restraint. For state worker health insurance, relief comes at a price. State workers did get one measure of clarity during the break in negotiations between the March 13 end of the regular legislative session and the start of the special budget session on May 12. The Senate's lead budget negotiator confirmed health insurance premiums will remain frozen for another year. "We decided to hold steady on any increase in the health insurance, the employee cost, which is a significant number," said Senator Ed Hooper, Republican Clearwater, chair of the Florida Senate Appropriations Committee. He added that an across-the-board raise remains a discussion item. Covering an expected deficit in the health plan and leaving workers' premium contributions at $50 per month for individual coverage and $180 for family plans will cost roughly $363 million. The plan is on course to run a $1.6 billion deficit by 2030 if changes are not made. The potential trade-off: using general revenue money to stabilize health insurance in the 2026-2027 budget will take money that could be used to increase pay. On pay, employee turnover and a leaner state workforce. Florida ranks at the bottom nationally in average state employee pay, roughly $53,620 annually, which places it alongside Arkansas and West Virginia, two states with much smaller economies and populations. The state also operates with just 96 state employees per 10,000 residents, less than half the national average. "Employees leave state jobs because they're not being paid enough," Tant said. While Tant and others argue an overstretched workforce results in chronic vacancies, unanswered calls, and long waits at state agencies, others point to low employment and wages as signs of efficiency and fiscal discipline, not of neglect. Florida has the lowest number of government workers per capita in the country, yet we provide better services at lower cost than any other state of comparable size, DeSantis said last year in Tampa. As we wrap up today's reading of the digital edition of the May 11, 2026 Florida Times Union, we will be focusing on the athletes of the week. Florida Times Union, High School Girls Athlete of the Week for May 11 by Clayton Freeman. Atlantic Coast's Sarah Wisniewski is the new Florida Times Union Girls Athlete of the Week for Northeast Florida High School Sports for the 2025-26 season, covering the week of April 27 to May 2, 2026 in the Jacksonville area. The sophomore batted .857 with a double, two triples, six RBI, and the walk-off hit that earned Atlantic Coast the District 1-7A softball championship against Creekside. She also followed with the walk-off RBI against Creekside in the Region 1-7A first round on May 7. She placed first in a vote of the top Northeast Florida performers that included Kalia Bing, Bishop Snyder Track, Cian Crowley, Creekside Track, Nigel Garnes, Jackson Track, Rihanna Hilton, Yulee Flag Football, Shelby Pear, Ponte Vedra Lacrosse, Madison Salling, Wolfson Softball, Michaela Shavers, Fleming Island Track, and Danielle Way, Nice Tennis. In turning to the Boys Athlete of the Week for the week of May 11, the article by Clayton Freeman, the results are in. Tocoi Creek Senior Kenneth Folkenroth is the new Florida Times Union Boys Athlete of the Week for Northeast Florida High School Sports for the 2025-26 season, covering the week of April 27 to May 2, 2026 in the Jacksonville area. Folkenroth ran a personal best 1 hour, 56 minutes, 19 seconds? That doesn't sound right. Anyway, 1:56:19 to win the 800-meter run at the Region 1-4A track and field meet, which also helped Tocoi Creek capture the team championship by a 5-point margin. He placed first in a vote of top Northeast Florida performers that included Noam Akalov, Bartram Trail Volleyball, William Chavez, Nice Tennis, Cole Dennis, Bishop Snyder Baseball, Owen Kay, Rains Track, Jordan Martinez, Trinity Christian Baseball, Josiah Payton, Providence Track, Nolan Preston, Bowles Lacrosse, and Nathan Verger, Orange Park Track. Thank you for listening to today's edition of the Florida Times Union on May 11, 2026. This is Anne-Marie Campbell reading for WJCT and the Radio Reading Service.
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6: What we're seeing here is the setup for a year of intense dialogue to try and reset the U.S.-China relationship.
7: President Trump heads to China this week to meet with Xi Jinping. Trade and the Iran war will dominate the agenda. For Monday, May 11th, this is All Things Considered from NPR News. I'm Elsa Chang.
8: And I'm Sasha Pfeiffer. 18 Americans have returned to the U.S. after being on board a cruise ship struck by the Hanta virus.
7: They're being monitored in specialized facilities.
9: Quarantine is sort of like a very well-managed, air-handled hotel room. And the biocontainment unit is like a very well-managed, air-handled intensive care unit.
8: Also, Elsa, growing up, were you a fan of the Backstreet Boys or New Kids on the Block?
7: I sure was, and lucky for me, they and a bunch of other boy bands are on tour this summer.
10: There used to be this stigma that if you were in a boy band, you'd have your big hit peak, and then that would be it for you.
8: First news.
11: Live from NPR News, I'm Lakshmi Singh. The U.S. Supreme Court is allowing an additional 3-day extension to patients' telemedicine access to the abortion pill mifepristone. The justices are seeking time to decide key issues of a lawsuit out of Louisiana. The state argues that the FDA's decision to allow telemedicine access undermines Louisiana's abortion ban. A federal appeals court agreed, but the nation's top court paused a decision. President Trump is expressing pessimism about the fate of the ceasefire between the U.S. and Iran. It's been in question after recent attacks by both sides. The U.S. and Iran have traded ceasefire proposals, but still no agreement. Here's NPR's Danielle Kurtzleben.
12: Trump is not putting a positive spin on where things are.
13: I would say the ceasefire is on massive life support, where the doctor walks in and says, sir, your loved one has approximately a 1% chance of living.
12: He did not elaborate on what might end that ceasefire or what would come next. He said he didn't even finish reading Iran's latest response to a U.S. ceasefire proposal, calling it a, quote, piece of garbage. Trump has expressed disappointment with the negotiation process before and threatened military action, but has so far not followed through on those threats. Danielle Kurtzleben, NPR News, The White House.
11: President Trump is slated to meet with Chinese leader Xi Jinping this week in Beijing. Trump had rescheduled that visit to China after the war with Iran broke out. The issue of the war is likely to be a main topic, but NPR's Deepa Shivaram reports the AI race is also expected to come up.
14: When it comes to AI technology from American companies like OpenAI, Anthropic, and Google, experts say those models are better than what China's putting out. The U.S. is, by some estimates, about 6 to 12 months ahead of China. So Trump is right that the U.S. is leading the AI race in that regard. But where China is inching ahead is on AI adoption, how integrated AI is in their society, and how accessible their AI products are. In the meeting this week, Trump and Xi are expected to talk about global risk management when it comes to the rise of AI. Deepa Shivaram, NPR News.
11: More than 20 countries are preparing to receive or are treating people from a cruise ship that was stricken with a hantavirus outbreak. The United States received 18 individuals. One American tested positive for the rodent-borne disease. But the Assistant Secretary for Health, Admiral Brian Christine, says the risk to the general public is low.
15: The Andes variant of this virus does not spread easily, and it requires prolonged close contact with someone who is already symptomatic. Even so, we have taken this situation very seriously from the very start.
11: 16 people are being monitored in Nebraska. 2 are in Georgia. This is NPR News.
16: And this is WJCT News 89.9 in Jacksonville. Good afternoon. I'm Sid Hoskinson. It's 4 minutes past 4. The start of the Atlantic hurricane season is 3 weeks away. Meteorologist Megan Borowski with the Florida Public Radio Emergency Network says preparations should extend beyond the storm itself to coping with the aftermath.
17: Even though skies may clear and winds may die down, there are many hazards to be cognizant of in the aftermath of a system. From downed trees and live power lines to breaks in pipes and natural gas leaks, all of these things can pose a risk to safety. Also, floodwaters can remain high in the wake of a storm, and we're constantly reminded that these waters, too, can be hazardous, from carrying waste and debris to dangerous animals. And also, we should never risk it and try to drive through floodwaters. One last thing to think about is that if the power's out, temperatures indoors will not be regulated by air conditioning units, and vulnerable populations may suffer from heat stroke or heat exhaustion. Avoid strenuous cleanup efforts until extreme heat has subsided or when you have access to cooler environments.
16: The Atlantic hurricane season runs from June 1st through November 30th. Download the free Florida Storms mobile app from the Florida Public Radio Emergency Network for current conditions, alerts, and forecasts. St. John's County once again extends its countywide burn ban for 7 more days as extreme drought conditions and elevated wildfire risk continue across the region. The ban prohibits all outdoor burning, and that includes yard debris, campfires, and unattended open flames. County officials say they'll reassess conditions before the ban expires next Monday to determine if it should be extended another week. 88 degrees in Jacksonville, cloudy skies, cloudy, raining in parts of St. Augustine, 82 degrees. 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
18: 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Other contributors include 20th Century Studios with Ella McKay, a new comedy from James L. Brooks, starring Emma Mackey, Jamie Lee Curtis, with Albert Brooks and Woody Harrelson. Ella McKay, in theaters December 12th.
19: 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I'm Sasha Pfeiffer in Washington, D.C.
7: And I'm Elsa Chang in Culver City, California. President Trump leaves this week for a state visit to China. Trade is on the agenda, along with an effort to stabilize the relationship between these two great world powers. But the Iran war is now in its third month, and that lingering conflict hangs over this whole trip. NPR senior political correspondent Tamara Keith reports.
20: When President Trump met with Chinese President Xi Jinping last fall, the two leaders turned down the temperature on what had been an escalating trade war. On Air Force One afterward, Trump didn't hold back.
21: From 0 to 10, with 10 being the best, I would say the meeting was a 12.
20: And in the lead up to this state visit, Trump built the hype.
22: Yeah, it's going to be a wild one. I said, but we have to put on the biggest display you've ever had in the history of China. You know, last time I went to China, President Xi, he treated me so well.
20: The trip was pushed back 6 weeks with the idea that the war with Iran would be over. Instead, it smolders on, with Iran's closure of the Strait of Hormuz causing economic shock around the world. Kurt Campbell is chairman of the Asia Group and did China policy in the Biden administration.
23: The president's anticipation was that he would go to Beijing in a position of strength, that we would have prevailed in Iran just like we did in Venezuela. But try as they might, it's harder to spin this as an unalloyed success.
20: Instead, headed into 2 days of ceremony and bilateral meetings, Trump is emphasizing his relationship with President Xi. Here he was in an interview with Fox Business anchor Maria Bartiromo.
24: He's somebody I get along with very well. He just wrote me a beautiful letter.
25: He wrote you a letter?
24: Yeah, he did. He responded to a letter that I wrote because I had heard that China is giving weapons to, you're seeing it all over the place, to Iran.
20: Trump said he asked Xi not to supply Iran with weapons.
24: And he wrote me a letter saying that essentially he's not doing that.
20: While other presidents scolded Xi about human rights and warned him to leave Taiwan alone, Trump has expressed an admiration for Xi and the power he wields within China. Dennis Wilder is a professor at Georgetown University and was a top advisor to President George W. Bush on China policy.
26: It's not just hyperbole, but the president is his own China officer. And he believes he understands Xi Jinping. He believes he can negotiate good deals with China.
20: It's not clear what deals may come out of this trip, but Trump is traveling with a very large delegation, including company CEOs. There are widespread expectations that China will announce plans to purchase soybeans and other farm goods, as well as Boeing airplanes. There's also talk of formalizing the trade truce between the two nations by creating a board of trade. And Wilder points out this is just the first of 4 potential meetings between Trump and Xi this year, including a state visit for Xi to the U.S. in the fall.
26: What we're seeing here is the setup for a year of intense dialogue to try and reset to a certain degree the U.S.-China relationship.
20: That relationship is now vastly different than it was when Trump first visited China as president nearly a decade ago. Ollie Wine of the International Crisis Group says back then, China put on a big display to convince Trump and the U.S. that it should be seen as America's confident and capable competitor.
0: This time around, in the run-up to the meeting between President Trump and President Xi, the Chinese side doesn't have to make that case because U.S. officials are making that case themselves, beginning with President Trump.
20: The White House National Security Strategy, released late last year, describes China as a near peer, while the two nations remain locked in a long-term competition for global dominance. Tamara Keith, NPR News.
1: Where do you shop for groceries? It's becoming harder to put an affordable meal on the table in the U.S., so more Americans are looking for deals. In the first installment of our series, What's Eating America?, where we look at issues of food and affordability, NPR's Joe Hernandez tells us about the rise of budget grocery stores.
2: Shopping at Aldi was different for Rachel Negro Henderson when she started coming here regularly early in the pandemic.
3: You'd run into somebody from like your neighborhood here and they'd be like, oh, I'm just grabbing a tomato. It was like almost like there was like a shame about coming here.
2: But she says attitudes changed after food prices went up.
3: Now it's like everyone's like, yeah, I'm saving money. I might as well come here. I'm getting the same product.
2: On a recent Monday morning, Negro Henderson is one of the first customers through the door at the Aldi in Belmar, New Jersey. She's here to do her weekly shopping for her family of five.
3: So we're going to be doing shrimp and pasta. It's a lemon pasta this week. We're doing a big chicken pan meal because it's going to be rainy. With lots of vegetables.
2: The German-owned discount grocer has become one of the family's go-to stores for food shopping. Negro Henderson's husband, Rich Henderson, says they were drawn in by Aldi's low prices and its GMO-free store brand items.
4: And then the more we shopped here, the more products we tried, we realized quality-wise, you're not really sacrificing anything.
2: Food prices across the country are way up. Inflation, the threat of tariffs, the war in Iran, and corporate cost-cutting measures are all making a typical trip to the grocery store more expensive. Grocery industry analyst Phil Lempert says many shoppers have just started going where the prices are lowest.
5: Consumers are just to the point where, give us a break. This is food. You don't screw around with our food.
2: A survey released by the market research firm Alex Partners in December found that a majority of respondents expected to spend as much or more on food this year, but also said they intended to seek out cheaper groceries and avoid impulse buying. That's created an opening for budget grocery stores like Aldi, Lidl, and Grocery Outlet,
5: which are basically lower cost grocery stores because they don't have the overhead that your conventional 40,000 square foot store has. They have less employees.
2: There's also warehouse clubs like Costco and Sam's Club, which boast huge discounts and have been talking up their food offerings too, like in this 2024 Costco ad.
6: In this back corner, we have fresh produce, bakery, and meat.
2: Shoppers are also warming up to less expensive store brands. According to the Private Label Manufacturers Association, sales of store brand items last year increased nearly three times faster than sales of national name brand products. But that's not to say that there aren't drawbacks to budget grocery stores. As much as Rachel Negro Henderson loves Aldi, she says she gets some ingredients at other supermarkets or her local deli.
3: There's still things as a good New Jersey Italian that I will only buy from another store, lunch meat, stuff like that.
2: But the limited selection doesn't seem to be slowing down interest in the store either. Aldi says it brought in 17 million new U.S. customers last year and opened nearly 200 new stores. Phil Lempert says it's a sign that frugal grocery buying habits are here to stay.
5: People are using shopping lists more than ever before. People are shopping more online because they can compare prices easier. People are tired of getting ripped off on food prices.
2: Lempert says the old ways of shopping are toast. Joe Hernandez, NPR News, Belmar, New Jersey.
7: Fans of a pretty niche literary genre gathered over the weekend in Worcester, Massachusetts. WBUR's Andrea Shea has more on the National Baseball Poetry Festival and its origins.
27: Baseball bards from across the country descended on Polar Park, Worcester's minor league stadium, to celebrate America's national pastime at games and workshops and open mics.
28: It's a giant hidden tribe, right? There are poets everywhere, and then baseball just becomes a just great subject matter.
27: Steve Biondolillo founded the National Baseball Poetry Festival, now in its fourth year. It all started after the published baseball poet read an article about another genre-specific event.
28: And just like that, I went, Fisherman's Poetry Festival? My goodness, how many poems are there about fish? What about a baseball poetry festival? That was the trigger.
27: He says it had to be based in Worcester because it's home to the most iconic baseball poem.
28: Casey at the Bat was written by Ernest Thayer, who was born and raised in Worcester.
8: There was an ease in Casey's manner as he stepped into his place. There was pride in Casey's bearing and a smile on Casey's face, and when responding to the cheers, he lightly doffed his hat. No stranger in the crowd could doubt 'twas Casey at the Bat.
28: Worcester has very deep roots in baseball, the industrial leagues of the 19th century, first perfect game, and of course, the Woosox had just moved to town.
9: Worcester even made the claim, birthplace of
27: the Woo Sox, or Worcester Red Sox, are based at Polar Park. The team's president, Charles Steinberg, got behind the poetry festival and even shared some of his own writing with this year's crowd.
9: Worcester even makes the claim, birthplace of the perfect game. Casey at the Bat is in the Hall of Fame.
27: More than 500 adults and school students from 42 states submitted their own baseball poems to contests, including 14-year-old Angel LeKong.
10: Normally, I write about just history and stuff, so this was a new thing for me, but I was open to trying it, and I'm really glad I did.
27: LeKong is a ninth grader at Worcester's Doherty Memorial High School. Her winning poem, This Is What Together Sounds Like, is about the unity she experiences during games here.
10: When the lights rise at Polar Park, so do we. Strangers sit side by side, carrying the same hope in different hands. The pitch flies through the air, time slows down. The bat answers, sending hope into the sky.
27: Founder Steve Biondolillo hopes the growing festival helps young people connect to the arts through sports. And he says baseball poetry is always about more than the game.
28: It's not just all about the fun, the heroes, the wins and the home runs and all that. It's life itself.
27: For NPR News, I'm Andrea.

0: It's about 11 and a half minutes now before 5 o'clock. You're listening to All Things Considered this afternoon here on WJCT News 89.9 in Jacksonville. Maria Corina Machado led the Venezuelan opposition to what observers say was a decisive election victory in 2024, but she was forced into hiding overseas.
1: I've been accused of terrorism just because we were able to organize a society and defeat the regime by a landslide.
0: Machado talks about her plans to return to Venezuela soon. That's ahead in hour two of All Things Considered this afternoon here on WJCT News 89.9.
2: AEG presents Lindsay Sterling. The violinist, dancer, and songwriter brings her Duality Untamed tour to the St. Augustine Amphitheater on Monday, July 20th at 7 p.m. Tickets and information available at theamp.com.
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0: An accident is blocking the right southbound lane on the West Beltway at the Buckman Bridge. Traffic is backed up to US 17 exit 10, and you can expect delays of up to 20 minutes if you're in that area, so maybe avoid it. 88 degrees, cloudy skies in Jacksonville.
4: 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I'm Elsa Chang.
5: And I'm Sasha Pfeiffer. As the price of oil rises, so does the problem of oil rustling, meaning the theft of crude oil. It's a crime that has been part of the Texas oil patch since the earliest days of wildcatters. But today, officials say oil field theft has grown into something far more organized and dangerous and costly. Texas Public Radio's David Martin Davies reports.
6: In March of 2025, an oil pipeline exploded in the night sky over Reeves County in West Texas. Investigators said it was the result of oil thieves trying to tap into a pressurized pipeline.
7: They cut into the pipeline and tried to tap directly into the main pipeline.
6: That's Tim Murphy with the Texas Department of Public Safety, testifying recently before the Texas House Energy Resources Committee.
7: It sparked and it blew. They blew up everything in the area, but the pipeline burned for several days.
6: Murphy said this was an example of oil field theft that went horribly wrong, but it could have been much worse. The massive fire was contained before it reached a more populated area. Officials say the incident shows how oil field theft has become more than a property crime. It is a serious threat to workers, nearby communities, and critical energy infrastructure. And in West Texas, virtually anywhere you look is critical energy infrastructure. The Permian Basin provides about half of the nation's oil. The vast, flat, dusty landscape is populated with pump jacks, oil storage tanks, and drilling pads. Each one is a tempting target for a thief.
8: It's like any other commodity. When the price is high, they just get sexier.
6: That's Jim Wright, chairman of the Texas Railroad Commission, the state agency that oversees oil and gas production. Wright says the thieves are often sophisticated.
8: They're cloning these trucks. They can take a truck, get a full load of oil, and not be noticed.
6: Wright says criminals paint tanker trucks to look like legitimate oil field service vehicles.
8: So as they go through these remote ranches to get access to that oil, they go unnoticed.
6: The stolen crude is sold through a broker who sells it onto the market. He says the theft is happening across Texas.
8: About 40% of the industry has experienced some sort of theft. And so I've heard that number could be as high as $1 billion on an annual basis.
6: Wright says the problem is growing, and recent criminal cases show the scale. In April, federal prosecutors announced that 14 people from Texas and New Mexico had been indicted in an alleged crude oil theft conspiracy. The indictment alleges crude oil was siphoned from producers in southeastern New Mexico and then transported across state lines into Texas for resale. Sheriff Stan Parker of Howard County in West Texas says he doesn't have the manpower to deal with the problem.
9: Our county alone gets probably over 1,000 to 1,500 barrels of oil reported stolen every month.
6: Parker says the oil thieves know the oil drilling business, and law enforcement does not.
9: Our problem is we don't know who's supposed to be there and who's not. And the thing about it is, if I pulled up on a tank battery right now, I don't know if you can be there or you not. I don't know if you're drawing water off of it. I don't know if you're pulling oil. It's got very complicated.
6: Texas lawmakers have responded by creating an organized oil field theft prevention unit within the Department of Public Safety, which is now training local sheriffs what to look for to spot an oil thief. The legislature also created the Stop Theft Task Force to study petroleum theft, gaps in the law, and long-term economic impacts. The task force will report its findings to state lawmakers in December. Texas has recently increased the criminal penalty for oil field theft. Depending on the value of what was stolen, a conviction can carry 2 to 10 years or up to life in prison. For NPR News, I'm David Martin Davies in San Antonio.
4: For people with hearing aids or a cochlear implant, a crowded room can be really overwhelming. Lots of voices, but none of them distinct. NPR's John Hamilton reports on new research that could lead to hearing aids with the ability to select one voice among many.
10: It's called the cocktail party effect. In a room full of speakers, the brain can focus on just one and largely filter out the others. But Nima Mazgarani of Columbia University says that filtering is a lot harder for people who use a hearing device.
11: When they go to very crowded places, they usually end up not using them because they just simply amplify everybody.
10: Mazgarani and a team thought they might be able to solve this problem by harnessing the brain's knack for identifying a particular sound source. He'd shown in a previous study that the key is special brainwaves coming from the auditory cortex, which processes sounds.
11: And when you look at the brain of a listener at the cocktail party, what you see is that these brainwaves are tracking only the sound that they are focusing on and not the other sources.
10: Mascarani thought the discovery might offer a way to improve hearing aids, cochlear implants, and other hearing devices.
11: That gives us a signature that we can look at someone's brain and then we can decide, oh yeah, this is the source that they want to listen to.
10: So his team did an experiment with 4 people who were in the hospital for epilepsy treatment. The participants already had electrodes in their brains. That allowed the team to monitor signals coming from their auditory cortex. Mascarani says the next step was to simulate a cocktail party at the bedside.
11: They have 2 loudspeakers in front of them. Each one of those loudspeakers is playing a different conversation.
12: Too much. I'm sure we just left them back in the car. It shouldn't take too long.
10: At first, the competing conversations were played at the same volume. That left the participants struggling to focus on either one. Then Mascarani says the team switched on a system that automatically adjusted the volume based on the person's brainwaves.
11: If the person wants to hear conversation one, we make that louder, we make everything else softer.
13: Others even recommended him. My brothers simply do not hire bad workmen.
10: When their attention switches to conversation two, so does the system.
14: I read from my diet, but I can tell this is just the thing that was...
10: Mascarani says the participants had a strong preference for brain control.
11: They said, this is better, I prefer to keep this on. Their comprehension went up, and their listening effort goes down.
10: The study appears in the journal Nature Neuroscience, and Josh McDermott of MIT says it offers strong evidence that the approach works. But he notes that this study was done in people with typical hearing.
15: If instead you have somebody who has hearing loss, could you still actually decode the target of attention successfully? And that is still kind of an open question.
10: Because in people with hearing loss, the signal isn't as strong. But McDermott says if it's still detectable, hearing aids might get better. Right now, he says, their ability to filter sounds is pretty limited.
15: They have some pretty good algorithms for reducing background noise. So in situations where the noise is pretty clearly a different signal from the speech you're trying to listen to, you can attenuate the noise.
10: But with multiple voices, hearing aids don't know which one to amplify. McDermott says a brain-controlled hearing aid may be one solution. Another approach is using artificial intelligence to learn which sound you probably want to amplify. Either way, he says, hearing devices badly need to solve the cocktail party problem.
15: If you live long enough, you start to go deaf. And nowadays, most people live long enough. And it's a really important problem to be doing basic scientific research on.
10: In the U.S., disabling hearing loss affects more than half of people 75 and older. John Hamilton, NPR News.
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0: 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Our forecast, scattered showers and thunderstorms overnight with lows in the low 70s. Right now, 88 degrees, cloudy sky.
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19: 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My name is David Ness, and for the next 1 hour, we're going to be reading the front section of the Washington Post for today, Monday, May 11. Here's the first article out of Asia, which is entitled, Confident in China's Power, Xi is Ready to Host an Unpredictable Trump. Holding no illusions about making lasting deals at this week's summit, China's leader looks to project Beijing as an alternative to U.S. volatility on the world stage. President Donald Trump is set to visit China this week for the first time since 2017, when he received a red carpet welcome from children waving American and Chinese flags, and Chinese officials hoping to negotiate with a leader they viewed as a pragmatic businessman and dealmaker. This time, Trump will return to a Beijing that is far more powerful, confident seat of global power than a decade ago, with a seasoned leader, Xi Jinping, who now understands Trump weaponizes unpredictability and holds no illusions about making lasting deals with the American leader. Instead, Xi wants to project China as a more reliable and responsible counterweight to U.S. volatility, U.S. and Chinese experts say. China's comprehensive national power has grown significantly since 2017, said William Klein, who arranged Trump's visit at the time as a senior official at the U.S. Embassy in Beijing. The summit, which was delayed from March because of the war in Iran, comes as the U.S. is mired in a Middle East conflict that shows no signs of winding down. Trump's standing domestically and worldwide has also been weakened because of the public's dissatisfaction with the war and the severe damage to the global economy. As they met this week, Xi and Trump, leaders of the world's two biggest economies, are looking to stabilize the bilateral relationship after tit-for-tat export controls and sweeping U.S. sanctions on Chinese shipping firms and vessels suspected of doing business with the Iranian regime. In the more than 15 months since Trump's return to the White House, Xi has displayed confidence in going toe-to-toe with his American counterpart, refusing to blink in response to repeated tariff threats and instead negotiating what was largely viewed as a mutual de-escalation. China, after almost a decade of dealing with the U.S., has more experience and confidence now and is more clear-minded, said Wang Weiyao, a former government policy advisor and president of the Center for China and Globalization, a Beijing-based think tank. Fears are also growing among American allies and partners in the region that Xi may use the meeting this week to push for the U.S. concessions on Taiwan and weaken Taiwan's ability to defend itself in the case of a Chinese attack. The Chinese Communist Party has never ruled Taiwan but claims it as its territory. The protracted war in Iran and the U.S. shift of military assets to aid U.S.-Israeli efforts there has already left Taiwan, Japan, and other U.S. partners in the region worried about readiness and America's capacity to intervene in case of a Chinese attack. Chinese analysts say Xi hopes to convince Trump to go further than U.S. policy by recognizing Beijing's claim that Taiwan is a part of China rather than merely acknowledging it, noting that Trump has not confronted China over Taiwan compared to his predecessors. When Trump visited Beijing in 2017, Xi was in the midst of a sensitive leadership transition as he consolidated power within the Chinese Communist Party and signaled his intent to dominate Chinese politics for decades to come. Since then, Xi has solidified his position, securing an unprecedented third term in 2023 and investing heavily in technology, artificial intelligence, manufacturing, and green energy, measures that have made the Chinese economy a more formidable rival to the United States. These efforts have stoked a belief in Beijing that China will not make one-sided compromises this time and has all the means to fight back if the U.S. bullies China again, Wang said. That willingness to fight back was on display late last year when Beijing wielded its near monopoly on rare earth minerals. In the face of mounting Trump tariffs, China retaliated with sweeping exports controls that tighten global access to critical raw materials required for advanced technology and set the stage for the trade truce in October. The incident forced Beijing to stray from its foremost desire for stability in the bilateral relationship, even when it resulted in some punitive measures that China had to accept, according to former Trump administration officials, who spoke on the condition of anonymity to discuss sensitive diplomacy. In the second term, when Trump went so far, they sort of recalibrated their approach to dealing with him, one former official said. It seems like they understood that if you just keep kind of appeasing Trump or keep acquiescing to his threats and demands, that it's just going to be never-ending. Xi's refusal to bend slow showed the U.S. that China not only holds all the cards on rare earths, but is willing to use that leverage, a second former official said. We cannot underestimate the rare earths chokehold that China has over us is playing into every calculation, the second official said, describing the U.S. administration's view. They truly feel the potential impact. They're asking themselves what would happen if China were to use that leverage again and what that would mean for the American economy. Then in February, the U.S. Supreme Court struck down most of the import taxes Trump had imposed, including a 145% levy on Chinese imports, delivering another win to Beijing. In the latest sign of defiance, China's Ministry of Commerce issued an injunction earlier this month to block U.S. sanctions imposed on five Chinese refiners accused of buying Iranian oil. China believes that it is such a powerhouse that it does not need to humor Trump's transactional politics and that it is able to beat the U.S. at its own game, said Shen Dingli, an independent international relations researcher in Shanghai. In a way, China may either be overestimating its own strength or greatly underestimating that of the U.S. By contrast, China had been very, very careful to pick its fights with the United States, and it tried to minimize any cost to itself as it responded to American pressure, said Klein, who is now a Berlin-based partner at FGS Global, a consultancy. That has changed now, Klein said. China now believes that it can ensure friction with the United States in certain fields at an acceptable cost to itself. While Xi has sought to project China as a rising superpower, Beijing officially refrains from endorsing the term G2, which Trump has used, with China reluctant to suggest that it accepts the idea of dividing spheres of influence. But state-affiliated scholars point to a tacit recognition that China and the U.S. are de facto G2, with China now viewing itself as a peer of the U.S. in managing global affairs, said Mei Jinyu, senior researcher at the Chinese Academy of International Trade and Economic Cooperation, a think tank affiliated with the Ministry of Commerce. We are seeing a lot less talking tough on China's end compared with 8 years ago because we now let the strength speak for itself, Mei said. During Trump's November 2017 visit, China went all out. It billed the event as a state visit plus, meaning Beijing would go beyond the usual levels of hospitality for a head of state. Trump hosted Xi and his wife at Mar-a-Lago earlier that year, and Xi wanted to return the favor and then some. Xi took the rare step of closing down the Imperial Palace complex of the Forbidden City to host Trump and First Lady Melania Trump. The heavily secured private visit included tea, Peking opera performances, and a state banquet that included grouper filet, kung pao chicken, and Chinese wine. At the time, China had high expectations for a trade deal with the U.S., only to be shocked and humiliated when Trump announced a trade war almost immediately after his Beijing trip, Chinese analysts said. Now Xi is entering the summit with minimal expectations. Prospective concrete deliverables are limited, and Trump is too engrossed in the war to ponder trade relations with China, said Wang Jiwei, a former Chinese diplomat who is now a council member in the state-affiliated Chinese People's Institute of Foreign Affairs. The Chinese side also has expressed frustration over the lack of official preparations for the summit compared to 2017. The White House, for instance, did not send senior officials to Beijing for planning meetings to hammer out the details of agreements ahead of time. This may also be tempering expectations in Beijing, which typically negotiates joint statements with fastidious attention. Nonetheless, a successful summit is as important to Xi as it is to Trump, given that Xi needs to maintain his grip on power, keep elites happy, and sustain domestic support, said Susan Shirk, a former senior U.S. official on China. That points to lingering insecurity on Xi's part, given how he has centralized power, she said. Underneath all that is Xi Jinping as an individual dictatorial leader, said Shirk, now Director Emeritus at the 21st Century China Center at the University of California at San Diego. Preventing the downward spiral and hostile adversarial competition matters to him. Policymakers in Beijing also face mounting pressure to prevent further deterioration in ties with Washington, as renewed trade frictions could undermine efforts to extricate the Chinese economy from a protracted slowdown. Despite growing tech prowess and booming exports, China in March cut its growth target to the lowest level since the early 1990s, as it struggles to find a new growth engine amid a prolonged property slump, weakened consumer spending, and uncertainties in global trade. The war in Iran also has complicated matters for Beijing, which has friendly relations throughout the Middle East and wants to maintain distance from the conflict. Beijing is increasingly anxious about the spillover effect of the war and the Hormuz blockade. In a Politburo meeting last month, Xi and other senior leaders stressed the need to tackle external impacts systemically and enhance the level of energy security as a hedge against a multitude of uncertainties according to Chinese state media outlet Xinhua News Agency. Despite its concerns, Beijing sees 2026 as a big year for U.S.-China relations, with Xi and Trump expected to meet as many as four times. To Xi, meeting Trump is a symbolic opportunity, Chinese experts say. Xi wants to show relations are on the mend and that his government is working to improve the business environment, boost foreign trade, and revive the economy. Out of all the countries in the world, it is the U.S. that has the biggest impact on China's security interests and development, Wang Jiwei said. So China has a stronger desire to stabilize and improve relations with the U.S. Next article, politics. Republicans who denied 2020 election results could be governors next year. Winners will have oversight of 2028 elections in swing states like Arizona, Wisconsin, and Pennsylvania. Political figures who took leading roles in trying to overturn the 2020 presidential election appear on track to win the Republican Party's nomination for governor in several of the country's biggest battleground states, including Arizona, Pennsylvania, and Wisconsin. Their prominence shows how President Donald Trump's baseless claims that the election was stolen have become an article of faith within the Republican Party more than 5 years after he lost to Joe Biden, and it means victories in this year's midterm elections would give Trump supporters who were central to his efforts to overturn the election key oversight roles in the 2028 presidential election, for which states hold main authority. The GOP fields for governor include activists who took vocal and sometimes official actions in support of Trump's efforts to claim victory in 2020, a sheriff who recently seized ballots in California, and members of Congress who voted to reverse the 2020 results and backed a lawsuit seeking to do the same. Only a few of the candidates explicitly raised doubts about the validity of the 2020 election on their campaign websites. At least 30 have embraced overhauling election policies. Some promise to fight voter fraud and cheating, while others reference what they call election integrity policies, such as mandatory voter ID and limitations on mail-in ballots. A Washington Post analysis of 145 Republican gubernatorial candidate websites shows. Democracy advocates and Democratic Party leaders say they're alarmed by the denialism, but say the issue is likely to take a back seat to other voter concerns such as affordability. Democrats are making a concerted effort to connect denial of the 2020 outcome to broader themes such as corruption, economic anxiety, and insider dealing. This is an important issue, but it is not the only issue, and it should not necessarily be the lead thing, said Kentucky Governor Andy Beshear, chair of the Democratic Governors Association, a group preparing to make Republicans' history of election denialism a key issue in 2026. Almost everyone in this economy is struggling because of Trump, and these folks that are running, these election deniers, were willing to do anything for this president. So their past attempts to steal an election were to steal it for a guy that made life tougher. They're certainly not going to stand up to him to try to make life easier. The races are underway as Trump and his administration seek changes in how the midterm elections will be run and continue to relitigate how the 2020 election was conducted. Trump last month signed an executive order subsequently challenged in court seeking to limit who can vote by mail. The Justice Department has seized 2020 ballots in Georgia and taken possession of a trove of 2020 election data in Arizona. The Post contacted Republican candidates who questioned the 2020 election results in seven states to ask how their views on that election would inform their possible terms as governor. None agreed to be interviewed other than Mike Lindell, the MyPillow founder and Minnesota candidate who has spent years promoting false claims about stolen elections. "We can't use computers in our elections," said Lindell, who has long advocated hand-counting paper ballots. He disputed the notion that focusing on election was bad politics, saying he has a broad-based platform aimed at reducing taxes, streamlining regulations, helping the homeless, and identifying fraud in benefits programs. Others considered stronger general election candidates have been more circumspect about their views and previous actions as they campaign to win over general election voters. In Arizona, Representative Andy Biggs, the overwhelming favorite to win the Republican nomination for governor, was central to the Republican effort in 2020 to block certification of the election results. Biggs, who is running with Trump's endorsement, joined a friend of the court brief in the Texas lawsuit aimed at voiding the election results in Pennsylvania, Georgia, Michigan, and Wisconsin, all states Trump won in 2016 and that Biden carried 4 years later. A spokesperson for Biggs said the congressman's focus from day one of the campaign has been to make the consistent case to voters that Arizona cannot afford, Governor Katie Hobbs, Democrat, and less so the 2020 election. Biggs, in an interview with a radio show in Phoenix last week, declined to say whether Biden legitimately won the 2020 election. Top candidates in Georgia, Pennsylvania, and Wisconsin also played integral roles in Trump's 2020 efforts to sow doubt about his loss. Georgia Lieutenant Governor Burt Jones, a Republican presidential elector in the state in 2020, signed an official-looking certificate that claimed Trump won in Georgia and pushed for a special session aimed at making it a reality. Jones is in a competitive race to win the Republican gubernatorial nomination in Georgia. Stacey Garrity, Pennsylvania's Republican treasurer, who has Trump's endorsement for the gubernatorial nomination, told a crowd gathered at the state capitol on January 5, 2021, that the election from this November is tarnished forever. At a campaign event with Trump in 2022, she said, "We know that he won." And in Wisconsin, Representative Tom Tiffany, another Trump-backed candidate favored to win the GOP nomination for governor, voted to overturn Biden's wins in Pennsylvania and Arizona and said he would have done the same for Wisconsin if such a vote had been held. Tiffany, like Biggs, joined the unsuccessful Supreme Court filing that sought to reverse the results in swing states. In the fall of 2025, Tiffany appeared at a GOP event with Michael Flynn, who briefly served as Trump's first national security advisor and has spent years amplifying election conspiracy theories.

two Republicans as the only candidates in the gubernatorial general election. One of the two leading Republicans, Chad Bianco, sheriff of Riverside County, has drawn attention by seizing about 650,000 ballots that were cast in the November 2025 election to redraw the state's congressional map. Blanco was acting on a complaint from a local group and said in an interview last month that he would consider seizing ballots again after the June primary if he receives a similar complaint. In recent months, Republicans nationwide have rallied behind the Save America Act, which would require Americans to provide proof of citizenship when registering to vote. The House has passed the measure with the backing of Biggs, James, and Tiffany, but it remains stalled in the Senate. Support for measures like that will help inoculate Republicans who have questioned the 2020 election, said Jason Cable Rowe, a Republican strategist in Michigan. But he said some of the candidates' comments about the 2020 election are not helpful. It is silly because they know better, said Rowe, the former executive director of the Michigan Republican Party, but you know it's still what the base wants to hear. He said he did not expect the issue to gain much traction in the election, especially as Democrats focus on the economy and the price of gas. There's enough muddying of what everybody's feelings are about election integrity at this point, and maybe even a little exhaustion with relitigating an election that was 6 years ago, that I just don't know that it really matters to voters, Rowe said. An NBC News poll conducted in March found that inflation and the cost of living were the top issues on voters' minds in 2026, with threats to democracy coming in second. Elections focused on arguments about protecting democracy can present Democrats with a quagmire as well. In 2024, Democrats sought to counter Trump's rise by focusing on his role in undermining the election and the need to protect democratic norms. Those arguments largely proved unpersuasive, with voters far more focused on issues like prices, leading Trump to win a second term with unified power in Congress. Brian Lemick, president of Defend the Vote, a group focused on expanding access to voting, said Democrats can focus on both the economy and democracy, but not in a way that sounds out of touch with voters' basic economic needs as they did in 2024. Democrats learned a really valuable lesson that you need to be out there seeing and hearing from the voters what they want and what they need at a very human level, Lemick said. Democracy protection is a huge priority for us, and this election denialism is a real problem. But rather than focusing on institutional democracy, we need to connect corruption and democracy to the lives of voters and kitchen table issues to win this thing for Democrats. Next article, Middle East. Iran war threatens the dream of a post-oil economy in the Gulf. The conflict is not only sapping oil revenue, but also Gulf states' efforts to expand their economies beyond it. The war in Iran has become a profound stress test for the long-term economic futures of wealthy Gulf monarchies that have built reputations as global financial centers and increasingly tourism hubs and tech powerhouses. Even if the United States and Iran are able to soon strike a deal to reopen the Strait of Hormuz, the contested narrow waterway that is a choke point for one-fifth of the world's oil and gas, economists warn the conflict will have profound effects on the region's plans. The official narrative in these countries is that this economic crisis will be like COVID and climbing out of it will be quick, said Frederick Schneider, a senior fellow at the Middle East Council on Global Affairs. But there are structural breaks that cannot be easily undone. Both the oil and non-oil sectors are getting hit equally hard and are facing damage that is potentially long-term. The same structural security weaknesses and challenging geography that have
darken the outlook for the region's fossil

0: fuel economy now threaten its emerging sectors. The prospect that Iran can shut down the Strait of Hormuz on a whim could shake the confidence of foreign investors and unravel the reputation of wealthy Gulf states as safe harbors for business. Economies in Asia are already enduring serious fuel shortages, factory shutdowns, and soaring prices for fertilizer as a result of the shutdown of the strait. It is pushing leaders there to rethink their reliance on Gulf states for trade, driving up costs globally and raising questions about whether Western firms will be able to tap oil-rich monarchies for investment the way they have in the past. Financial companies are questioning the wisdom of expanding operations in a place where their office space could become a drone strike target. Tourists are canceling trips, with the World Travel and Tourism Council estimating that the war cost the region $600 million a day in lost revenue during the first weeks of the conflict. Tech firms are at risk of losing the government investment bankrolling giant data center projects. The real estate sector is reeling as the foreign workers driving its growth rethink whether to move to the region. The outlook for restoring the oil and gas revenue that is still badly needed to fund the area's economic makeover grows murkier every day the conflict is not resolved. Both the United Arab Emirates and Saudi Arabia have pipelines that allow them to avoid the Strait of Hormuz, but Kuwait, Qatar, and Bahrain find themselves with no path out, said Andrew Leber, a non-resident fellow at the Middle East program of the Carnegie Endowment for International Peace. They are economically under more pressure, he said. Kuwait and Bahrain have seen what was once billions of dollars in monthly revenue evaporate. Bahrain was hit with a major downgrade of its credit outlook by Moody's, dropping from stable to negative as key exports from the country grind to a halt. Qatar's plan to use its immense natural gas exporting infrastructure to buttress its economy is in doubt as exports are blocked and production facilities are badly damaged from Iranian attacks. Even as Gulf nations have scrambled for solutions to export their oil and import other goods, including via the pipelines in Saudi Arabia and the UAE and trucking networks across Saudi Arabia and Oman, the war has made clear how vulnerable those countries are, said Yoel Gazansky, a senior researcher and head of the Gulf Research Field at the Institute for National Security Studies, a research group at Tel Aviv University. As it maintains control of the Strait of Hormuz, Iran has also targeted both the East-West pipeline and Fujairah port in the UAE, which caught fire on Monday amid a barrage of attacks. Analysts warn that such threats could be hanging over the region for years as a durable peace deal that removes any risk that hostilities reignite seems increasingly unlikely. At the same time, countries reeling from the war's price shocks have scrambled for alternative energy sources, which could permanently suppress the global appetite for oil and gas. There is so much that is going to be needed to be rethought in the Gulf, Guzanski said. Gulf state leaders are projecting confidence that they will be able to carry out their blueprints for growth. In a statement, the UAE government said the country has adopted forward-looking economic strategies that enhance its capacity to absorb any geopolitical and economic pressures. In this regard, there is no change to investment plans or long-term economic priorities, he'd added. Yet pain is already spreading through Gulf economies. Billions of dollars in infrastructure damage, heightened security threats from Iran, and loss of oil revenue already have countries diverting funds that once would have gone to foreign projects toward domestic needs, said Rebecca Patterson, a senior fellow at the Council on Foreign Relations. Those needs include repairing oil and gas production facilities, building expansive new pipelines that diminish reliance on the Strait of Hormuz, and boosting military spending. They are not short-term projects. They are a fundamental and potentially permanent shifting of priorities. Saudi Arabia has already scaled back its Vision 2030 initiative, an elaborate investment plan inked in 2016 to spur the transition into a more diverse economy. Optional investments are getting cut, including a $200 million gift to the Metropolitan Opera in New York that was withdrawn last month. The Saudis also plan to stop funding the live golf tournament. More consequentially, Patterson said, big tech companies that have relied on the Saudis to help bankroll their multi-billion-dollar data center projects in the Middle East and the U.S. may need to start looking elsewhere for cash. And it's not just foreign companies that will feel the squeeze. In Kuwait, fallout from the war is underscoring how the practically free electricity that citizens and businesses take for granted may be unsustainable. Outages have taken hold as demand for power outstrips supply, with the government reluctant to build more plants because it costs so much to subsidize them. They lose money on every kilowatt of electricity they sell, said Jim Crane, an energy scholar at Rice University's Baker Institute for Public Policy. Now the world is in an energy crisis, and citizens in Kuwait are shielded from those price signals. He said some Gulf states are going to need to rethink the extravagant subsidies and free services that are a hallmark of the region. At the same time, the burgeoning tourism and real estate sectors that are the pride of Gulf state leaders are under serious strain. We are all feeling it, said Reza Namazi, a restaurant owner and food critic in Dubai. There is pretty much no one coming in terms of tourists. He said everyone in the area, especially in the hospitality sector, is really struggling. Hotels that were once buzzing with expats and vacationers are being mothballed. Restaurants risk closing, and those able to stay afloat are having to remove from their menus foreign-sourced ingredients. Emirati residents and foreigners who have remained in Dubai are trying to step up their spending locally to fill the void. There is a concerted effort by residents to spend, even if they're not spending what they once were, Namazi said. There is a spirit of resilience that I love seeing. But the region relies heavily on tourists and a massive immigrant workforce that risks quickly eroding as opportunities for blue-collar employment diminish and white-collar executives from abroad contemplate if it is safe to live and work there. Azad Zangana, who leads macroeconomic analysis of the Gulf for the research firm Oxford Economics, said this could cause a real estate crash that may ultimately rattle the UAE's banking sector. There is a lot of concern about the real estate situation, he said. If they don't see growth in migrants, who will buy all these properties? After the U.S. and Israel attacked Iran in late February, the number of people searching on Property Finder, a company akin to Zillow in the U.S., dropped by 70%, said Sharif Sleiman, the company's chief revenue officer. While searches have since bounced back to 80% of pre-war levels, the number of transactions is about 60% of what it had been before the conflict. Demand did not go away, but people are still sitting on the bench waiting to see what happens, he said. Still, some argue the region has already cemented its place as a key global economic hub that has become too big to fail. People are hungry to be here, Sleiman said, whether it's because of the weather or the taxation platform or the stability in day-to-day life. Patterson points to another factor. If you need capital to make new investments, where else do you go? She said. For decades, investment firms looked to China to back big projects such as office complexes, golf courses, and data centers. but amid today's political tensions with that country, it is less attractive in many cases. And companies in the West seeking cash, Patterson said, are aware that sovereign wealth funds in the Middle East still control trillions of dollars in assets. They need the money, she said. Next article. Politics. Anti-woke Vivek Ramaswamy confronts racism in his run for Ohio governor. Vivek Ramaswamy built a political brand casting racism as an obsession of Democrats. As a Republican running for Ohio governor, he's facing racism on the right. Dateline Cincinnati. Vivek Ramaswamy did not mention the racist taunts that follow him online or the GOP primary opponent who said he's not a real American. But the Ohio gubernatorial candidate who clinched his party's nomination this week alluded to bigotry on the right in his opening message to a town hall full of young Republicans. Ramaswamy, a Hindu son of Indian immigrants, warned the crowd against adopting the same victim mentality that he said had afflicted the left. The number one factor that determines whether you achieve your goals in life is actually you, he said at the May 1 event. It's not the Jews, Ramaswamy added. It's not the white people. It's not the patriarchy. It's not the black people. It's not the foreigners. It was a striking message from a candidate who has long cast racism as an obsession of Democrats and has more recently confronted it on the right. After building his political career denouncing wokeness on the left, at one point dismissing the myth of white supremacy during his 2024 presidential campaign, he is trying to steer his party away from the extremist fringes that have flawed up in his own race. Ramaswamy, 40, won the GOP nomination easily Tuesday, but an obscure primary opponent, Casey Push, secured about 18% of the vote while assailing third worlders, invoking blood and soil language used by Nazis, and attacking Ramaswamy as an Indian boy who cosplays an American. Many Republicans dismiss people like Push as online agitator who are best ignored, but some are still unnerved by the traction they have gotten despite their embrace of open bigotry. The ugliness has made the Ohio governor's race one front in a broader GOP debate over extremism and what to do about it, stoked by the rise of white supremacist influencer Nick Fuentes and other like-minded commentators. Some Republicans want to draw a harder line against them and the racial resentments than others on the right have stoked to win elections and cultural influence. In an op-ed late last year in the New York Times, Ramaswamy raised alarms about the rise of Groypers in Fuentes' mold, lamenting real reluctance from my former anti-woke peers to criticize the new identity politics on the right. For many Republicans are also wary of giving any attention to the right's most extreme figures. These people live off the oxygen that we give them, said Alex Triantafylou, the chair of the Ohio Republican Party. Similar tensions are playing out in other races, most notably in Florida, where GOP gubernatorial candidate James Fishback calls his black opponent, Representative Byron Donald, Republicans, Byron, and recently told a black critic that he should be lynched. Fishback is stuck in a single digits in public polling, but has still seized attention with his ability to draw an enthusiastic young crowd. Ramaswamy's opponents on the right say they aren't going away. Putsch cast his showing on Tuesday as a victory, noting his campaign raised about $120,000, far less than Ramaswamy's, and lacked the institutional support of the GOP and President Donald Trump, who endorsed Ramaswamy early. It really doesn't matter if we're fringe, said Joel Webben, a Christian nationalist pastor with more than 100,000 followers on X, who joined Push in Ohio this past weekend for a conference where speakers railed against Jewish influence and third world immigration. Putsch, he said, doesn't have to win in order to prove the legitimacy of our movement. He suggested that movement could withhold support for Ramaswamy in November and send a warning to the GOP. The squeaky wheel actually has a lot of power, Webben said. A right-wing feud over who belongs to the GOP tent erupted last year when Tucker Carlson, the prominent ex-Fox News host, brought Fuentes on his show for a friendly interview. It intensified when the president of the Conservative Heritage Foundation gave a vehement defense of Carlson, prompting others in the GOP to urge the party to denounce Fuentes and his allies. Many GOP politicians tried to stay out of the fighting, but Ramaswamy jumped in. At a conference last year for the conservative youth group Turning Point USA, he used his speech to draw a hard line. If you believe in normalizing hatred toward any ethnic group, toward whites, toward blacks, toward Hispanics, toward Jews, toward Indians, you have no place in the future of the conservative movement, he declared. If you believe that Hitler was pretty effing cool, as Fuentes had said, you have no place in the future of the conservative movement, Ramaswamy said. He also took aim at the idea of heritage Americans that he saw gaining traction in corners of the right, the belief that people with long U.S. ancestry have greater claim to the country, which Ramaswamy called as loony as anything the woke left has put up. In his New York Times op-ed published the same week, he said his social media feeds were littered with slurs and demands that he returned to India despite being born in Cincinnati. Soon he said he was quitting Instagram and X, though his team would keep posting for him. The racism he had seen online, he said at the time, was unrepresentative of real life. He said he had not heard a single bigoted remark from the voters he met over a year touring Ohio. But the ugliness would continue to flare up in his own campaign. Ramaswamy's team declined to make him available for an interview. Putsch billed himself as a true American alternative to Ramaswamy, launching a long-shot campaign that personified the issues Ramaswamy had raised at the Turning Point conference. He embraced followers of Fuentes. He shared a mocking depiction of Ramaswamy as a blue Hindu deity. He posted a gun-wielding video in which he asked Ramaswamy if he wanted to play cowboys versus Indians. Bad painter, he said when an independent journalist asked him to say something negative about Hitler. He was obscure enough for Republican officials to dismiss him as a non-factor in the race. Fuentes himself, who has urged his followers to back Democrats over many Republicans he dislikes, including Ramaswamy, said he did not think Putsch could win. But the racing driver has more than 350,000 YouTube subscribers as Casey the Car Guy, and his presence served as a reminder of the Fuentes-style fringe. I genuinely don't know anybody that is a Nick Fuentes follower, said Aaron Baer, the president of a Christian conservative group in Ohio who endorsed Ramaswamy. But his ideas, Baer added, are a cancer that needs to be addressed. Ramaswamy supporters started lining up more than an hour early for a town hall at an American Legion post in Cincinnati last week. By the time he took the stage in front of the slogan, "Lower Costs, Bigger Paychecks," it was standing room only. People asked about property taxes, crime, and health care. Then at the town hall drew to a close, a man asked why he should support a non-Christian. "I appreciate the question," Ramaswamy said. He asked the man to list the Ten Commandments, and when the questioner couldn't, Ramaswamy accurately named them and said he shared the values to applause. "This is my St. X education here," Ramaswamy said, a shout-out to his Catholic high school in Cincinnati. Landon Thompson, a 19-year-old Putsch fan, sat in the back of the town hall after traveling from northern Kentucky with his father. He did not like Ramaswamy's viral ex post lamenting that American culture has venerated mediocrity over excellence and suggesting there was a legitimate reason tech companies often hired foreign-born engineers, and he suggested Ramaswamy had not integrated into the U.S. because he was Hindu. People who want to bring even more Indians into this country, it's just completely shameful, said Thompson, an outlier in a room packed with Ramaswamy fans. The next day, an eclectic group of long-shot candidates and influencers from around the country gathered at a mansion outside Columbus for an America First conference, a showcase of the online fringe that Ramaswamy had denounced. Webb uncalled for race realism and a pro-white America. Followers of Fuentes mingled, one of them wearing a blue Groiper hat bearing the influencer's initials. Speakers went beyond criticism of Israel to explicitly denounce the influence of Jewish people in the U.S. Another effing Indian, a woman said when someone mentioned FBI Director Kash Patel. Putsch addressed the group of several dozen in a small ornate room, predicting Ohio voters would burn Vivek's campaign to the ground if he advanced to the general election. In an interview, he said he could not speak for everyone's comments at the event, but called the participants good people. Asked why he mocks Ramaswamy's ethnicity and religion, Putsch said he is being funny. Putsch has attracted supporters such as Ron Eccles, a 77-year-old Republican who attended another event. He said he questions Ramaswamy's loyalty to the U.S. and has been wrestling with whether he will support Ramaswamy in the general election. But outside Putsch's events, most of the dozens of conservative voters the Post interviewed out shopping said they had not heard of him. When they had, they often appeared unaware of his most incendiary comments. At a Kroger about an hour north of Columbus, Republican Tammy Dennemiller said unprompted that she liked that Ramaswamy was not the typical white candidate. "We do have a really nice diverse population, especially in Columbus," Dennemiller, 56, said. "It would be good." And next article, out of Africa. She fled genital mutilation in Togo. The U.S. deported her. A judge ruled that the woman should not be deported there, so the Trump administration sent her to Ghana, which returned her to Togo. The 28-year-old began to panic when she learned where the military cargo plane newly departed from a tarmac in Louisiana was taking her. The United States was deporting her and 13 other West Africans to Ghana, a country none of them called their own. From there, she feared she would be sent on to neighboring Togo, the home she had fled, to avoid genital mutilation. A U.S. judge had ruled that the Trump administration could not send her back there, but Ghana was under no such obligation. After 2 weeks last September in detention near Accra, the West Africa nation's capital, armed guards dropped her and five others off at the Togo border. She said, "She has been hiding in Togo ever since. I know God is with me, but I'm tired," she said in a tearful conversation. "I am a human being. I have to live like everybody." Over the past year, the Trump administration has sent hundreds of people to countries they're not from in what are known as third country deportations. Some of those people, like the woman who wound up back in Togo, had been granted protection against being sent back to the country they had fled by a U.S. immigration judge, only to be sent there by a third country intermediary. The woman, along with a man from Gambia deported on the same flight, spoke with the Washington Post by phone on the condition of anonymity for fear of retribution. The Post also spoke with lawyers working with some of the deportees and reviewed court documents, including from their asylum proceeding and lawsuits filed in the United States and Ghana. The story of the woman's escape from Togo is recounted in her asylum declaration. An asylum officer had determined that she faced a credible fear of prosecution or torture if deported to her country of birth, and an immigration judge ruled she could not be sent there. But under the Biden-era circumvention of lawful pathways rule, the woman could not receive asylum, having crossed the U.S.-Mexico border without having sought protection in a country through which she passed en route. Had the restrictions not been in place, the judge would have granted her asylum, according to court documents. U.S. Immigration and Customs Enforcement did not respond to a request for comment on the deportations to Ghana. In a statement to the Post, the White House defended its use of third country deportations, adding that it does not plan to stop anytime soon. The Trump administration will continue using all lawful methods to carry out President Trump's promise to deport criminal illegal aliens. Togo's embassy in Washington did not provide information requested about genital mutilation in the country. The office of Ghana's president, the country's foreign ministry, and its embassy in Washington did not respond to requests for comment about the terms of Ghana's deportation agreement with the Trump administration. The woman left Togo in 2024 to escape genital cutting, she said. She had learned in school about health complications related to the custom, widely condemned as a severe human rights violation, which her mother and cousins had undergone. Practiced in dozens of countries, it often involves removing part of the clitoris and labia minora, and in some cases sewing the vaginal opening shut. In January 2024, her cousin was forced to undergo genital mutilation and died as a result, she said in interviews and her U.S. asylum declaration. The whole family hid the reason for her death except for my mother and her brother, who told me the truth, she wrote in her asylum declaration. Fear once again became a part of my daily life, knowing that I was bound to be the next to be cut under the circumciser's sharp knife. I clearly told my great-uncle that I was not going to give them the chance to expose my life to this murderous practice in the name of tradition that took my cousin's life, and that if my cousin succumbed, it was their fault and they were the murderers, she wrote. Togo outlawed female genital mutilation in 1998. The practice has become uncommon there, but it is not eradicated, according to a 2020 report, and remains somewhat prevalent in the Central region where she is from. When the woman asked the police for help, she said they told her to be a good African woman and respect my tradition, she wrote. In this country, nobody can help me, she told the Post. If they do that practice on me and I die, nobody will help, nobody will say anything. After family members held her captive, beating and starving her, she managed to escape, she said, and fled to the United States by way of Brazil and the perilous Darien Gap that separates Colombia and Panama. ICE detained her at the United States southern border in January 2025 and held her at the Eloy Detention Center in Arizona for 8 months, she said. A judge granted her a withholding of removal order on May 20, 2025, according to court documents, blocking deportation to Togo. Unfortunately for me, one day they just transferred me from Arizona to Louisiana and then from Louisiana to Ghana, she said. Before long, she was back where she started. Of the 14 people the U.S. deported to Ghana on the flight from Louisiana in September, at least 11, including the woman from Togo and a man from Gambia, had been granted protections against removal by a U.S. immigration judge under the United Nations Convention Against Torture or Other Law, according to documents. Under CAT, to which the United States and Ghana are parties, the government cannot expel or extradite a person to a country where it is more likely than not that they will be tortured. The U.S. Immigration and Nationality Act prohibits deporting a non-citizen to a country where their life or freedom would be threatened if, because of their race, religion, nationality, membership in a particular social group, or political opinion. In such cases, the administration has been deporting people to third countries. It sent a group of people from Latin America to the Democratic Republic of Congo last month, NPR reported. And with that, it looks like my time is up. This is David Ness. Thank you so much for listening in to the Radio Reading Services. And we just finished reading the front section of the Washington Post for today, Monday, May 11. Everybody out there, have a nice day. Goodbye.
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Welcome to the reading of the New York Times for Friday, April 24, 2026. As a reminder, Radio Eye is a reading service intended for people who are blind or have other disabilities that make it difficult to read printed material. Your reader for today is Denise Woodside Murray. We'll start today's reading with the Merriam-Webster word of the day, arboreal. The word of the day today is arboreal. That is an adjective, a formal and literary word used to describe something that relates to trees. The word is also used in technical contexts to mean living in or often found in trees, as in arboreal primates. Arboreal is spelled A-R-B-O-R-E-A-L, arboreal. Now we will read the front page headlines from today's edition. EU loan to Kyiv provides lifeline for war effort, filling gap left by U.S. Billions in aid to Ukraine reflect a belief that peace is far off. In Iran's new leadership structure, the generals hold the power. Hardened circle rules for injured Ayatollah. Capital officer enmeshed in January 6 conspiracy. Revered American conductor and classical music evangelist Michael Tilson Thomas has died. Saudis retract offer of millions for Met Opera. A must-have doll may contain banned cotton. The first article from the front page of today's edition is entitled EU loan to Kyiv provides lifeline for war effort, filling gap left by U.S. Billions in aid to Ukraine reflect a belief that peace is far off, by Constant Mayhut. Kyiv, Ukraine. For weeks, Ukraine has been caught in a bind. A path to ending the war seemed increasingly illusory, as peace talks with Russia went from yielding no results to being put on hold. That meant Kyiv needed to prepare to fight indefinitely, even as vital financial support from the European Union remained frozen. On Thursday, a breakthrough finally arrived, after Hungary dropped its opposition to a $106 billion EU loan to Ukraine the day before. European leaders unblocked the funds. The money, which had been held up since December, will cover a large share of Ukraine's financial needs over the next 2 years. Once those funds are exhausted, an additional $117 billion from the bloc's long-term budget is expected to be allocated to Ukraine. Taken together, the pledges appear to put Ukraine on firmer financial footing at least through 2029, said Lyub Vyshlinsky, head of the Kyiv-based Center for Economic Strategy. The pressure, he added, now shifts to Moscow, which is facing growing economic challenges in sustaining its own war effort. In addition to the loan, the European Union adopted its 20th package of economic sanctions against Russia on Thursday. Deadlock over, Kaja Kallas, the EU foreign policy chief, wrote on social media, "Russia's war economy is under growing strain, while Ukraine is getting a major boost." The European Union's extended commitment to Ukraine has largely filled a void left by the Trump administration. Last year, European countries provided nearly all of Kyiv's military, financial, and humanitarian support, while U.S. aid fell by 99%, according to the Kiel Institute for the World Economy, a German research center. Unlike previous EU assistance packages, the latest one is heavily weighted toward defense spending. Some $70 billion of the loan will go to the military, giving Kyiv a substantial pool of money to buy costly air defense systems and expand production of drones, its most effective tools for blunting Russian ground assaults. The loan will allow Ukraine to better plan its military operations over the long term. It has seldom been able to do that, as previous assistance often arrived in dribs and drabs, consisting largely of equipment donations, rather than funding that could be directed toward buying or producing the weapons Ukraine needs most. It matters that Ukraine is securing this level of financial certainty,
After more than 4 years of full-scale war, President Vladimir Zelensky wrote in a social media post on Thursday. The emphasis on military financing reflects what many European and Ukrainian officials have expressed privately for months, that Ukraine must prepare for a prolonged war by strengthening its defenses. Russia has refused to agree to a ceasefire, and the Trump administration, which has mediated peace talks, has not put significant pressure on Moscow to compromise. The negotiations are now on ice as the United States has entangled itself in another Middle Eastern war. Sergey V. Lavrov, Russia's foreign minister, has said that resuming negotiations is not Moscow's top priority. That comes as no surprise to European leaders. The truth is, anyway, Russia has never taken them seriously, Boris Pistorius, Germany's defense minister, said about the talks last week. This is why it is all the more important to support Ukraine. Mr. Zelensky has reshaped his cabinet to reflect the likelihood that the war will not end soon. He appointed a new defense minister, Mykhailo Fedorov, a tech enthusiast who has embraced drones as central to pushing back Russian forces. While neither Russia nor Ukraine has any clear path to victory, Mr. Fedorov has said his mission is to make the fight futile for Moscow and compel a settlement. The president has given the Ministry of Defense a clear task, alongside diplomacy, strengthen our defense in such a way that we force the enemy into peace, Mr. Fedorov said in a February statement outlining his blueprint. The plan includes expanding air defense capabilities to protect Ukrainian skies, maximizing Russian losses on the battlefield, and using long-range weapons to strike Russia's revenue-generating oil industry. The interest-free EU loan, which Ukraine would have to repay only if Russia paid reparations, will, in part, provide the financial foundation for Mr. Fedorov's strategy. The loan will be dispersed evenly over the next 2 years, with $33 billion allocated to military needs and $20 billion to non-military expenses in the first year. According to Valdis Dombrovskis, the European Commissioner for Economy, he added that a first tranche of money was likely to arrive in Ukraine in late May or early June to finance drone production. Ukraine is producing nearly 1,000 interceptor drones used to counter aerial weapons each day, according to Mr. Zelensky. With the money, it could double that amount and better protect its skies, he said. We need this money very much, he told CNN. It's really a question of our life. The loan cements a shift from a model of military assistance relying on donations of equipment to one in which European countries finance Ukraine's own weapons production. As the war drags on, Kyiv has complained that weapons donated by the West included guided artillery shells that proved vulnerable to electronic warfare, are no longer effective on a battlefield increasingly reshaped by modern technologies. Instead, Ukraine has urged its allies to finance its booming domestic defense industry, which has produced cutting-edge weapons, such as robot-like unmanned vehicles equipped with machine guns. This kind of technology is better suited to the new type of warfare that has emerged in Ukraine. This matters because many of the most relevant solutions, including interceptors, deep strike capabilities, various types of drones, and electronic warfare systems, are available either only in Ukraine or at a significant cost advantage from Ukrainian producers and foreign companies operating in Ukraine, said Natalia Shapoval, head of the Kyiv School of Economics Institute. Still, Ukraine remains dependent on powerful weapons produced only by other Western countries, including U.S.-made Patriot missiles, the only air defense system capable of shooting down ballistic missiles that Ukraine has in its arsenal. Mr. Zelensky said on Thursday that the funds would be directed to Ukraine's domestic arms production and to the procurement of necessary weapons from partners that we do not yet produce in Ukraine. The country will also prioritize repairing and strengthening its energy sector ahead of next winter, Mr. Zelensky said. This past winter, Ukraine suffered greatly as Russia targeted its energy system.
Overall, the European Union said the new loan would cover about two-thirds of Ukraine's external financing needs for military and non-military spending for the next 2 years, which the bloc estimates at $135.7 billion. The remaining one-third is expected to be covered by other institutions like the IMF. With the loan, Ukraine's spending should be covered for the coming years. According to some Ukrainian and European officials, the reality, however, is more complicated. Kyiv's official budget projects $66 billion in military expenses this year, but the Ukrainian Defense Ministry said earlier this year that the country would need $120 billion to successfully implement its strategy to halt Russia's assault. To bridge the gap, the ministry said it was counting on additional assistance. Mr. Fedorov has been touring Western capitals to present his plan and seek more funding. Germany agreed to a new package of military aid worth more than $4.5 billion, while Belgium and Spain each committed $1.2 billion. The next article from the front page of today's edition is titled, "In Iran's New Leadership Structure, the Generals Hold the Power." A new era and new leadership, the generals who are running Iran. The killing of Ayatollah Ali Khamenei ushered in a new form of collective leadership in the country, with more power for the Revolutionary Guards. When Ayatollah Ali Khamenei ruled Iran as the supreme leader, he exerted absolute power over all decisions about war, peace, and negotiations with the United States. His son and successor does not play the same role. Ayatollah Mojtaba Khamenei, the son, is an elusive figure who has not been seen and whose voice has not been heard since he was appointed in March. Instead, a battle-hardened collective of commanders in the Islamic Revolutionary Guards Corps and those aligned with them are the key decision-makers on matters of security, war, and diplomacy. Mojtaba is managing the country as though he is the director of the board, said Abdulreza Davari, a politician who served as senior advisor to Mahmoud Ahmadinejad when he was president and knows Mr. Khamenei. He relies heavily on the advice and guidance of the board members, and they collectively make all the decisions, Mr. Davari said in a phone interview from Tehran. The generals are the board members. This account of Iran's new power structure is based on interviews with six senior Iranian officials, two former officials, two members of the Revolutionary Guards, a senior cleric familiar with the inner workings of the system, and three individuals who know Mr. Khamenei well. Nine other individuals with ties to the guards and the government also described the command structure. They all spoke on the condition that they not be identified because they were discussing sensitive matters of state. Mr. Khamenei, who was selected by a council of senior clerics as the new supreme leader, has been in hiding, since American and Israeli forces bombed his father's compound on February 28, where he also lived with his family. His father, wife, and son were all killed. Access to him is extremely difficult and limited now. He is surrounded mostly by a team of doctors and medical staff who are treating the injuries he sustained in the airstrikes. Senior commanders of the guards and senior government officials do not visit him, fearing that Israel may trace them to him and kill him. President Masoud Pezeshkian, who is also a heart surgeon, and the Minister of Health have both been involved in his care. Though Mr. Khamenei was gravely wounded, he is mentally sharp and engaged, according to four senior Iranian officials familiar with his health. One leg was operated on three times, and he is awaiting a prosthetic. He had surgery on one hand and is slowly regaining function. His face and lips have been burned severely, making it difficult for him to speak, the officials said, adding that eventually he will need plastic surgery. Mr. Khamenei has not recorded a video or audio message, the officials said, because he does not want to appear vulnerable or sound weak in his first public address. He has issued several written statements that have been posted online and read on state television.
Messages to him are handwritten, sealed in envelopes, and relayed via a human chain from one trusted courier to the next, who travel on highways and back roads, in cars and on motorcycles, until they reach his hideout. His guidance on issues snakes back the same way. The combination of concern for his safety, his injuries, and the sheer challenge of reaching him has resulted in Mr. Khamenei's delegating decision-making to the generals, at least for now. Reformist factions, as well as ultra-hardliners, are still involved in political discussions, but analysts say that Mr. Khamenei's close ties to the generals, whom he grew up with when he volunteered to fight in the Iran-Iraq War as a teenager, have made them the dominant force. President Trump has said that the war, along with the killings of layers of Iran's leaders and security establishment, has ushered in regime change, and that the new leaders are much more reasonable. In reality, the Islamic Republic has not been toppled. Power is now in the hands of an entrenched hardline military, and the broad influence of the clerics is waning. Mojtaba is not yet in full command or control, said Samnan Vakil, the director of the Middle East and North Africa for Chatham House, who has contact with people in Iran. There is, perhaps, deference to him. He signs off, or he is part of the decision-making structure in a formal way, but he is presented with fait accompli presentations right now. The Speaker of the Iranian Parliament, Mohammad Bagher Ghalibaf, a former Guards General and the lead negotiator with the United States in Pakistan, said in a television address on Saturday that the U.S. proposal for a nuclear deal and peace plan and Iran's response had been shared with Mr. Khamenei and his views taken into account when making decisions. The rise of the Guards. The Revolutionary Guards, formed as protectors of the 1979 Islamic Revolution, have steadily amassed power through top political roles, stakes in key industries, domination of intelligence operations, and cultivation of ties with militant groups in the Middle East that share Iran's enmity toward Israel and the United States. But under the elder Mr. Khamenei, they still had to mostly adhere to his will, as a singular religious figure who also served as commander-in-chief of the armed forces. He empowered the guards, and over time they became the tool and pillar of his rule. Mr. Khamenei's killing on the first day of the war created a void and an opportunity. The guards rallied behind Mojtaba in the succession struggle that ensued, and played an instrumental role in his selection as Iran's third supreme leader. The guards have multiple levers of power. The commander-in-chief is Brigadier General Ahmad Vahidi. General Mohammad Bagher Zolgadar, the newly appointed head of the Supreme National Security Council, is a former hardline commander of the guards. General Yahya Rahim Safavi, a commander, has served as the top military advisor to both father and son, supreme leaders. Mojtaba is not supreme. He might be leader in name, but he is not supreme the way his father was, said Ali Vaez, the Iran director of the International Crisis Group, who has extensive contacts in Iran. Mojtaba is subservient to the Revolutionary Guards, because he owes his position, and he owes the survival of the system, to them. The officials interviewed say the generals view the war with the United States and Israel as a threat to the regime's survival, and after 5 weeks of fierce fighting, the generals are confident that they have contained the threat. At every juncture, they have taken the lead in deciding strategy and the use of resources. They have upended the global economy by closing the Strait of Hormuz and have used any gains in the war as leverage to outmaneuver political rivals at home. The elected president and his cabinet have been sidelined and told to focus only on domestic affairs, such as providing a steady flow of food and fuel, and to make sure the country is functioning, according to knowledgeable officials. The foreign minister, Abbas Araghchi, has been marginalized in the negotiations that he led with the United States before the war, the official said.
Mr. Ghalibaf, the Speaker of Parliament, has taken the lead instead. The newly minted Supreme Leader has followed along, rarely if ever objecting to the generals, they said. It was the guards who came up with the strategy for Iran's attacks on Israel and the Persian Gulf states, along with the closing of the strait to maritime traffic. They were the ones who agreed to a temporary ceasefire with the United States and approved back-channel diplomacy and direct negotiations with the United States. They tapped Mr. Ghalibaf from among their own ranks to lead the talks with Vice President J.D. Vance in Islamabad. For the first time, several military generals from the Guards were part of the Iranian delegation negotiating with the United States. Iranian officials and three other individuals who know Mojtaba Khamenei said in interviews from Tehran that his deference to the Guards was partly because he was new to the leadership role. He lacks the political stature and religious clout that made his father such a singular force, and it is partly because of his deep personal ties to the Guards. When Mr. Khamenei was 17, he volunteered to fight in the Iran-Iraq War. He was deployed to a brigade of the Guards called the Habib Battalion. The experience shaped him, and he made lifelong bonds. As they grew and aged, many members of the battalion rose into influential military and intelligence roles. Mr. Khamenei completed his studies at a theological seminary, reaching the rank of Ayatollah, considered a scholar and jurist of the Shiite faith. He worked at his father's compound, coordinating military and intelligence operations for his father, a role that further cemented his ties to the generals and intelligence chiefs. Among Mr. Khamenei's close friends from the Habib Battalion is the Guard's former intelligence chief, the cleric Hossein Taib, and General Mohsen Rezaei, who commanded him in the 1980s and has been called back from retirement. Mr. Ghalibaf is also a long-

upheaval, protests, and violence. These personal relationships are now playing heavily into the dynamic between Mr. Khamenei and the generals. They are on a first-name basis and view one another as peers, not superior and subordinate, said Mr. Davari. Differences emerge. The generals are not the only voices at the table. Iranian politics have never been monolithic, and the system is designed to have parallel power structures. Disagreements and divisions have always been common, and in many instances public among Iranian political figures and military commanders. Mr. Pezeshkian and Mr. Araghchi have seats on the National Security Council. But under the current collective leadership, it is the generals who prevail, and currently there are no signs of disarray among them. On Tuesday, as the Iranian and American negotiating teams prepared to fly to Islamabad to meet for a second round of talks, the generals pulled the plug. For days, differences had simmered over whether Iran should continue talks with Mr. Vance if Mr. Trump maintained a sea blockade on Iran. Already, some 27 Iranian ships had been turned around while trying to enter or exit Iranian ports. Mr. Trump had fired off a series of social media posts about forcing Iran to give in to all his demands, and he had renewed threats to bomb the country's power plants and bridges if Iran did not agree to a deal. The United States then seized two ships belonging to Iran, further infuriating the generals, who thought the move amounted to a violation of the ceasefire, officials said. The commander-in-chief, General Vahidi, and several other generals argued that talks were futile because the blockade showed Mr. Trump was not interested in negotiations and wanted to pressure Iran to surrender, according to officials and two members of the guards who were briefed on the meeting. The officials said Mr. Pezeshkian and Mr. Araghchi disagreed. Mr. Pezeshkian warned of the dire economic losses from the war, estimated by the government to be about $300 billion, and the need for sanctions relief for reconstruction. Disagreements also emerged over how far Iran should push with its closure of the strait. The generals won, and the talks fell apart. Mr. Trump extended the ceasefire but is keeping the blockade in place until, he said, Iran's fractured leaders present their own peace proposal. What happens next is not clear, nor is it clear whether the guards will allow enough concessions to the United States on Iran's nuclear program for a peace deal to materialize, including on the two contentious issues, freezing enrichment and giving up the 970-pound stockpile of highly enriched uranium. A hardline fringe faction in Iran, while not dominant, has opposed making any concessions, believing that if Iran continued fighting, it would defeat Israel and the United States. Supporters of the hardliners have filled the streets with rallies at night, waving flags and pledging their blood for the Islamic Republic. When Mr. Araghchi posted on social media at one point that Iran was opening the strait, the hardliners attacked him, accusing the negotiating team of betraying their supporters. The firebrands are supporters of Saeed Jalili, an ultra-hardline presidential candidate who has been sidelined from making decisions but still has some influence, including over state television, which his brother runs. Some demanded that Mr. Khamenei make a video or audio message to confirm to the public he was on board with the negotiations with Washington. At a rally in Tehran, crowds addressing Mr. Khamenei chanted, "Commander, give us the order and we will follow." Mr. Ghalibaf addressed the nation on state television on Saturday night, local time, assuring Iranians that Mr. Khamenei was involved. He struck a defiant but pragmatic tone, saying that Iran had gained military achievements, including shooting down an American fighter jet, but that now it was time to leverage those gains in diplomatic negotiations. "Sometimes I see our people say we destroyed them," Mr. Ghalibaf said. "No, we did not destroy them. You need to understand this. Our military

0: Military gains do not mean that we are more powerful than the United States. The next article from the front page of today's edition is titled, Capitol Officer Enmeshed in January 6 Conspiracy. Shawnee Kirkoff was wrongfully implicated in the notorious Capitol Hill pipe bomb case. Can she ever fully move on? By Karina Knoll. The phone call on that Thursday afternoon brought an emphatic demand. Report to the CIA office immediately. Shawnee Kirkoff had been with the agency for 4 years and would have normally been at work then, but her schedule had been altered during the government shutdown, so she was enjoying a day off, curled up in her living room, the dogs nearby. It did not cross Ms. Kirkoff's mind to decline or demand more information from her supervisor. She had made it a habit to be professional and upbeat, having chosen law enforcement because she believed she could be helpful to the community. At 31 years old, her enthusiasm for her career had already been tested, and in an unimaginable way. Her first job in the D.C. area was as a Capitol Police officer, and she had faced off against the mob of rioters on January 6, 2021. She relived the insurrection while working with federal prosecutors and testifying in 2 criminal trials, and then watched those convictions unravel when President Trump pardoned hundreds of the day's participants. She had gone on to join the CIA, where she received multiple promotions and performance awards. But when she arrived at the federal building in Virginia on November 6, 2025, she was told to join 2 FBI agents in a windowless conference room. The agents had come, they said, because of what had taken place the night before the storming of the Capitol. On January 5, 2021, surveillance cameras captured someone placing pipe bombs near the headquarters of the Democratic and Republican National Committees. The bombs did not detonate, but their discovery the next day diverted law enforcement resources away from the Capitol as the riots broke out. The case had famously remained unsolved. However, Ms. Kirkoff said the 2 agents informed her that they had recently come across some online chatter concerning a new suspect. Then the questions began. Where had Ms. Kirkoff been the night of January 5, 2021? Who was she with? What sort of training did she have in building bombs? Did she own a certain type of sneakers? And would she hand over her phone? Because she was now under investigation. The January 6 attack inspired conspiracy theories almost from the moment President Trump's supporters overcame the police and charged into the Capitol. The one that gained the most traction held that the riot was a Fedsurrection, an inside job orchestrated by a network of law enforcement officers intending to sabotage Mr. Trump. The false narrative has been promoted by extremist groups, right-wing pundits, and members of Congress. Even Kash Patel, the current director of the FBI, and his former deputy, Dan Bongino, seemed to support the claim at one time. A particularly tantalizing subject to Fedsurrection believers was the identity of the Capitol Hill pipe bomber. The suspect was wearing a mask, a gray hooded sweatshirt, and Nike Air Max Speed Turf shoes while planting the bombs between 7:30 p.m. and 8:30 p.m. Over the years, the FBI, working with other agencies, said it had a team devoted to the case, while encouraging the public to study footage of the individual. You may recognize their gait, body language, or mannerisms, the FBI said in a statement. A reward for information eventually grew to $500,000. In January 2025, a congressional committee issued a report scrutinizing what it saw as a stalled investigation. That same day, the FBI released a new detail. The suspect stood approximately 5'7". Last fall, Blaze Media, an outlet with a news site, podcasts, and streaming app that bills itself as the home of dissent from woke capital, was putting together its own purported investigation. It promised to deliver a bombshell revelation. The Blaze piece, published on November 8, 2 days after Ms. Kirchhoff was first interrogated by the FBI. The headline read, "Former Capitol Police Officer, a Forensic Match for June 6 Pipe Bomber," sources say. The officer was Shawnee Kirchhoff. The piece was written by Steve Baker and Joseph M. Hanneman. Mr. Baker was a musician from North Carolina who had performed as David Bowie in a tribute act before focusing full-time on his personal blog. He has said that he was at the Capitol on January 6 as a journalist for his blog, although he was charged with trespassing and disorderly conduct. "Look out your windows, bitches. Look what's coming," Mr. Baker said in footage he took that day, according to court records. His case was dismissed as part of President Trump's sweeping grant of clemency to all of the January 6 rioters. Mr. Hanneman lived in Wisconsin and had previously written for the Wisconsin State Journal, as well as the Epoch Times, a publication that is tied to the Falun Gong religious movement and that has published right-wing misinformation. In their story, Mr. Baker and Mr. Hanneman wrote that they had arranged a forensic study of Ms. Kirchhoff's gait by an unnamed analyst. A software algorithm, the story said, showed she was a 94% match to the pipe bomber. The analyst determined that the match was closer to 98% based on visual observations. The story also said the findings had been confirmed by several anonymous intelligence sources. The writers said that this gait analysis had been done by using security video of Ms. Kirchhoff as well as footage of her playing soccer 8 years earlier and comparing them with the January 5 video of the pipe bomb suspect. They concluded that Ms. Kirchhoff's height, 5'7", a figure written on her online athlete bio, and the fact that she had broken her leg in a college soccer game were more proof. The broken leg, they surmised, had given Ms. Kirchhoff a distinct limp, which they said matched that of the pipe bomber. Ms. Kirchhoff, in fact, made a full recovery and does not present a limp. The prospect of a Capitol Police officer being the perpetrator, if confirmed, could recast the entire story of January 6, Mr. Baker and Mr. Hanneman wrote. The Blaze story reinforced its findings by adding that an editor who stopped by Ms. Kirchhoff's home said that it appeared to be under the watch of law enforcement officers. At the time, Ms. Kirchhoff was in fact being investigated by the FBI. But Mr. Baker said he may have helped trigger that investigation. In an interview with the New York Times, Mr. Baker said that shortly before his story published, he had taken his theory to sources at the Office of the Director of National Intelligence. A spokesperson for the office said that a whistleblower had come forward last year with an allegation about a security concern, which the agency documented and lawfully reported to the employing agency of the person who was a member of the intelligence community. The evidence against Ms. Kirchhoff was dubious, and aspects of the Blaze piece raised questions about whether its writers had followed ethical standards. The piece accused someone of being a suspect in a federal crime based primarily on her gait, a characteristic that can be affected by myriad factors. Researchers have cautioned that a gait study is meant to provide only supplemental information. The story also hinged its claim on anonymous sources and a methodology that was vaguely described, and the authors attempted to validate their story by referring to the presence of law enforcement at Ms. Kirchhoff's home, which Mr. Baker himself believes stemmed from his meeting with national intelligence sources. Mr. Baker and Mr. Hanneman also did not reach out to Ms. Kirchhoff before publication to give her an opportunity to respond to the accusations or present information that might contradict their story. For most of her life, Ms. Kirchhoff had led, by her account, an untroubled existence. "I would say I was sheltered, like I had never experienced adversity," Ms. Kirchhoff said in a recent interview at a family member's home in Virginia. Sitting in a chair in her usual ensemble on off days, button-down shirt, jeans, Allbirds shoes, She spoke wistfully about a time when she held a more optimistic view of the world. She was a star goalkeeper in high school
1: in soil at the site. Asbestos, a cancer-causing mineral, was not detected in any of the initial samples, according to the interim report. However, two samples were inadvertently not tested for asbestos, the report said. A third sample was also not tested for asbestos because its container broke during shipment to the lab, according to the document. In addition to the 30 initial samples, another 14 samples were collected on April 23rd. The test results for the second batch are not yet available. In October, the Trump administration began dumping truckloads of dirt and debris from the East Wing demolition project without public notice. Then, in December, the administration moved to terminate a 50-year lease held by the nonprofit National Links Trust to manage East Potomac and two other public golf courses in Washington. The D.C. Preservation League and two area residents sued in February to try to block these moves, saying the administration had bypassed environmental reviews required by the National Environmental Policy Act. In a legal filing on Sunday, lawyers for the preservationist group wrote that the administration had dumped a cocktail of contaminants, and despite indications of the refuse's contents, they continued dumping it. The group also asked a federal judge for emergency relief after the Washington Post and Notice reported that construction and tree removal could begin Monday as part of a major renovation of the golf course. But at a hastily scheduled status hearing on Monday morning, the judge declined to issue a temporary restraining order. "I don't want to be the overseer of Parks and Rec. I'm no Amy Poehler," the judge, Anna C. Reyes of the Federal District Court in Washington, said. Still, Judge Reyes ordered the administration to notify the preservationist group if plans changed. "I do not want a situation where something has happened, and then I'm being told by the government or by a foundation or by a bulldozing company that it's too late to do anything about it," she said. This concludes the reading of the New York Times for today. Your reader has been Blanca Michael Ward. If you have any questions, comments, or suggestions concerning this program, please feel free to call us at 859-422-6390. 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
1: Hi, I'm Mickey Vandeleau, and this is USA Today, dated Friday, May 8th. Let's get started. An American Pope, a presidential clash, and what it means in the pews. Mark Ramirez, Feta Trethin, Mike Stenson, Bailey Allen, Liam Adams, and Rachel Gow. USA Today. Villanova, Pennsylvania. It's been nearly 1,000 years since King Henry IV stood barefoot in the Italian snow to beg forgiveness after clashes with Pope Gregory VII, and over two centuries since Napoleon imprisoned Pope Pius VII in France. Now a new battle is underway between a pope and a world leader, this time in America. It's the war of words between President Donald Trump and Pope Leo XIV. And for dozens of U.S. Roman Catholics interviewed by the USA Today network across the nation, it's Leo who has the upper hand in the crusade. A year into his historic papacy, he has given them hope for the future of their Roman Catholic Church. At Villanova, where Leo graduated in 1977, Catholic convert Jacob Adams, 25, said outside the campus's St. Thomas Church, the young people don't have much appetite for war. Hence, they appreciate Leo's strong words in defiance of Trump's recent comments about destroying a whole civilization in the Iran war. Right or left, there are people calling for peace, said Adams, a former evangelical who supported Trump in 2020 and 2024. I like what Leo is doing to hold Trump accountable. With the pontiff about to finish year one in his papacy, the USA Today network spoke with Catholic Nationwide about their views of Leo and found their responses overwhelmingly upbeat. Many say Leo is palpably different from Pope Francis, with an everyman affability they believe is helping fuel a global resurgence in Catholicism, especially among the young. The Pope's firm push for peace amid the U.S.-Israeli war with Iran has rankled the president, igniting sparks at times that have tested the loyalties of conservative Catholics. The rhetoric has also pulled others into the fray, including Vice President J.D. Vance and the U.S. Catholic Conference of Bishops. At one point, Trump called Leo weak on crime and terrible on foreign policy, though he later said he wasn't fighting with the pontiff. For his part, Vance, a Catholic convert, urged the Pope to be careful when addressing theological questions tied to war and peace. While Leo's statements have triggered some backlash, his forcefulness hasn't diminished his standing. It hasn't undermined his credibility because most feel it comes from a place of pastoral sincerity, said John Cavadini, director of the McGrath Institute for Church Life at the University of Notre Dame in South Bend, Indiana. Leo's statements, he said, reflect gravitas and precision, leaving little room for misinterpretation or divisiveness. He's got a kind of presence that I find edifying and elevating, said Cavadini, a professor of theology. His articulations tend to be unifying. They're not stated in ways that are alienating or dismissive. As parishioners poured from churches across the country on April 26th, those who spoke with USA Today agreed that Leo has deftly handled the discord, leaning into the gospel to strike a moral rather than political tone. He's done a beautiful job of showing us how to respond in nonviolent ways to very harmful and degrading language, said Margaret Seaburn, 74, a retired nursing professor who attended Mass at St. Paul the Apostle Church in Manhattan's Upper West Side. Many view the Pope as a unifying and revitalizing force who, like Francis, has advocated for the world's marginalized while treading cautiously around more prickly Catholic issues such as ordination of women and the blessing of same-sex unions. They praise Leo's support of immigrants and refugees in the United States and noted his appointment of bishops reflecting such backgrounds in California, Florida, and Louisiana. Gallup International's 2025 end-of-year survey found Pope Leo XIV its most positively viewed leader by far. In the United States, a survey conducted in November found more than two-thirds of American Catholic voters hold a favorable opinion of the Pope, while a poll conducted this month by Reuters Ipsos showed 60% of Americans overall approve of Leo. For U.S. Catholics, the Pope's relatability is heightened by a sense that Leo, a Chicago native who loves Peeps and the White Sox, is one of them. The Pope is no longer an obscure Vatican figure, but a homegrown reality. Catholic school teacher Elizabeth Baldacci, 55, has a framed newspaper article about Leo's announcement as Pope on her classroom wall. "It's really fun and nice for the kids," Baldacci said after Mass at Chicago's St. Mary of the Lake and Our Lady of Lourdes Catholic Church. "He's more real to them because he's from here, so he's more human. Like, wow, this man grew up in Chicago like I did." At the University of Wisconsin-Milwaukee, freshman Teresa Iantello was among the students who packed into a cramped basement for free brunch after Sunday Mass at the school's Newman Center, a visual reminder that Gen Z is flocking to the faith. For many college-age Catholics, Leo's election in the May 7th, 8th, 2025 conclave was the first they were old enough to understand and follow. "It was so funny to hear him speak the first couple weeks, hearing his voice," said Iantello, 19. "I remember thinking, oh my gosh, he sounds like me." At Manhattan St. Paul, Christopher Browner, 31, said it's been an exciting time to be an American Catholic with an American Pope. "It's something I never thought I would see in my lifetime." Robert LaRopa, a chiropractor and longtime parishioner attending Mass at St. Mary's Catholic Church in Cranston, Rhode Island, agreed, saying Leo's papacy has given him reason for optimism. "It's become more personal to me now," he said. Pope Leo bringing us back to the true north. In Washington, D.C., Henry Huat was among the many who filled the pews for Mass beneath the massive, shimmering domes of the Basilica of the National Shrine of the Immaculate Conception, North America's largest Roman Catholic church. In Arlington, Virginia, a retiree said he's been glad to see Leo adhere to Francis's teaching and priorities. "We need a voice like Pope Leo's that will remind everyone, especially those on the world stage, that there are values that need to be upheld," Huat said. Catholic observers say Leo has indeed largely embraced Francis's vision while charting his own path. Nicholas Hayes Mota, a social ethicist and public theologian at California Santa Clara University, said Leo, like Francis, has embraced a collaborative practice of synodality, favoring a church that moves by listening to its members rather than unilaterally. "It was clear that he was going to continue much of the substance of Francis's papacy, but with a different style and priorities," Hayes Mota said. As Francis did, Leo has stressed the church's mission to care for the poor and marginalized, but he's done so more uncompromisingly than any of his predecessors. He not only picked it up, but carried it further. While maintaining continuity, Leo's more deliberate leadership style and manner have served as sort of a rebalancing, Hayes Mota said. Francis's off-the-cuff nature often endeared him to people, such as his viral selfies with young Catholics or his well-known, "Who am I to judge?" remark regarding gay priests, but also alienated some put off by such spontaneity. One of the ongoing tensions in Francis's papacy with traditional members of the church was a fear that he was changing too many things too fast, Hayes Mota said. Leo has tried to extend olive branches to those alarmed by that, saying, "This is your church as well." At the Basilica in Washington, that view was echoed by Brian DiMatteo, who is visiting from New Jersey. "While Francis took us a little bit away from biblical standing," he said, "Leo is bringing us back to true north." And St. Martin de Porres Catholic Church in Jensen Beach, Florida, retired computer scientist Mark Gooley praised both the Pope's recent visit to several nations in Africa, where the church is rapidly expanding, and his rebuke of German bishops who have pushed for the church to formally bless same-sex unions. "He does seem to be holding to church traditions," said Gooley, 64. "He's been firm with the German bishops. Africa is a big area of growth, and he's been very sympathetic to Africans and their views. The Africans tend to be traditional." Others said they weren't clear about the new Pope's stance beyond continuing Francis's work. In Boca Raton, Florida, Eric Knight, a 27-year-old graduate student at Florida Atlantic University, sees Leo as a continuity of Pope Francis rather than a rupture. "I'm still kind of waiting to see what's distinctively Pope Leo and not just the greater church tradition." Appealing to young Catholics. Jonathan Tan, a professor of Catholic studies at Case Western Reserve University in Cleveland, said that while Leo lacks the flair and flamboyance of predecessors like Francis and Pope John Paul II, he's revived hope for many U.S. Catholics who've lost faith in the political process and previously saw the church as detached from everyday realities. In Worcester, Massachusetts, Celeste Mahaney of nearby Charlton echoed that point, saying that she feels the Pope is plugged in. "It's nice to see our Pope having a real interest in the day-to-day issues that affect people, not only in America, but across the globe," she said at Christ the King Church. He really has a finger on the pulse. In the greater Cincinnati area, interior decorator Abby Janigan said that she believes Leo can fill a God-sized hole in the United States, bringing people back to the Catholic faith. He feels more casual and more approachable, said Janigan, 46, as she left Mass at St. James of the Valley Church in Wyoming, Ohio. He has like a regular guy vibe. Some said that vibe has helped Leo appeal to young Catholics. One of them is Iris Lee, a 14-year-old freshman at Xavier College Preparatory in Phoenix, who was attending a Saturday evening Mass at St. Simon's and Jude's Catholic Church in North Phoenix with her mother, Kim Tran. I believe he was the right choice, Iris said about the 70-year-old Pope selection. He seems like he has a very good moral compass. In Westerville, Ohio, a bleak, chilly Sunday morning had brought gray skies to what had been a welcome early spring for the greater Columbus region. But that didn't keep Christy Lethenstrom, 48, from attending early Mass at St. Paul the Apostle Catholic Church. The church's young population has grown, she said, and as a kindergarten teacher personally invested in her community's littlest parishioners, Lethenstrom enjoys Leo's more youthful style of leadership. I think his message resonates more, she said. At St. Paul Roman Catholic Church in Philadelphia, Kayleen Bodnar, 34, said she's found the Pope's leadership inspiring. I think for a lot of people my age, Catholicism has become very polarizing, Bodnar said. He's doing a great job of bringing young people back to the church with the way he leads. Meanwhile, as he spoke outside St. Anastasia Roman Catholic Church in Teaneck, New Jersey, retired engineer Jock Alexandra said Francis's successor is reaching a cross-section of generations, genders, and cultures. The new pope makes me feel the future of the Catholic Church is very bright, said Alexandra, 71. The younger generation are seeing a resurgence because they're seeing what's going on all over the world, and they see a relatability and relevance in Pope Leo. Advocating for those on the margins. At St. Vincent de Paul Church, the only historically black parish in the Diocese of Nashville, the 7-member women's choir led parishioners through hymns infused with gospel sound. Deacon Bill Hill spoke about local Catholics' role in school desegregation and the civil rights union movement, reflecting the church's founding principle of social justice. A floor below, a pantry built brimmed with food donated by parishioners and nearby churches, a sign of the community engagement central to St. Vincent's identity throughout a 94-year history that has seen 9 popes come and go. Last year, St. Vincent hosted a Know Your Rights training with an immigrant rights group and more recently helped organize a rally protesting U.S. immigrations and customs enforcement actions. With Leo exhibiting many of the same values they hold dear, church members say this moment is especially exciting. It's a reassurance, said Deacon Harry Guess. I take from all of that there's this hope for us to do the right thing and to help others do the right thing. But we won't get there if we don't say anything. And he is saying something. Tan of Case Western Reserve said Leo's background as bishop in an impoverished rural area of northern Peru and his visits to Augustinian communities around the world have made him more attuned to the life experiences of those living in the margins. That's an important factor for people like Catherine and Bill O'Dell of South Bend, Indiana, who were leaving late morning Mass at St. Therese Little Flower Catholic Church. The couple said it's important that the new pope is carrying on Francis's legacy of environmental advocacy and addressing poverty. We're in a country in which the poor are seen as kind of in the way, said Bill O'Dell, 83. I think he's going to be a voice for the poor. He's going to be a voice for the very people that Jesus talked to and about in the Sermon on the Mount. I hope he lives a long life. He's exactly what we need. Many Catholics are awaiting the imminent release of Leo's first major encyclical, expected to address moral questions surrounding artificial intelligence, while Hayes Mota of Santa Clara University is curious to see how Leo will address the complicated relationship between the United States and the Americas. He's seen by many in the Latin American Catholic Church as someone who understands them very well, he said, especially given the tensions surrounding migration and the geopolitical challenges raised by the Trump administration's intervention in Venezuela. The question of how the U.S. relates to the Americas as a whole is an important one. Hayes Modus said Leo has successfully straddled a line between conservatives unhappy with his views on immigration and war and progressives hoping to see quicker reforms. There will be frustrations and tensions, but so far he has remained a popular and less polarizing figure, Hayes Modus said. there will be more opportunities for consensus building and de-escalating tensions, but so far he has managed to keep most of the church behind him, and that's no easy task. But the quality most of those interviewed by the USA Today network said they appreciated about Leo is his commitment to pursuing peace, especially in light of the Iran war. The Pope's firm push to end hostilities, some said, has provided a counterbalance to Trump, even as their exchanges have fueled a divide believed to be the most contentious between the papacy and a secular leader since medieval times. "He's exactly what we need," said engineer Anthony Zamaro, who attended Mass with his two sons at Christ the King in Worcester. Though Zamaro leads politically conservative, he said, "We need someone who stands up for people and says war is bad for humanity. If your pope isn't speaking out against war, you don't have a very good pope." Caroline Zengel, 44, who attended Mass at the Church of the Immaculate Conception in Knoxville, Tennessee, said the pope is a strong, quiet presence for our church. "He's outspoken when he needs to be, but he's very wise when he speaks," said Zengel, a stay-at-home mom and former nurse. "We're neither Democrat nor Republican. We're Catholic, and that's what comes first. I think his statement is that he's not afraid of the Trump administration was so powerful, and I love that." In Boston's South End, organs thrummed as incense filled the cavernous nave of the Catholic Cathedral of the Holy Cross. As her 7-year-old daughter tugged at her dress after a 90-minute long mass, Boston lawyer Abigail Hemness, 43, said she admired how Leo has responded to the situation. "I really appreciate the way the Pope Leo has handled it, just staying true to the core beliefs of Catholicism, which is that Jesus lives in peace," Hemness said. Boston musician John Ryan, 55, agreed. I feel like Pope Leo hasn't really taken the bait," Ryan said. "People want to politicize what the Pope does, but the Pope's job is to evangelize the gospel and be a leader of the church, not to be a political figure. The church and the Pope are not Democrat or Republican. Besides," he said, "those little tiffs have made people more aware of Leo, and that's a good thing." Trump's new Air Force One could arrive amid America 250 celebration. Trevor Hughes, USA Today. One of the most iconic symbols of America is getting a makeover and upgrade in time for the nation's 250th anniversary. A controversial Qatar-donated Air Force One aircraft is set to begin ferrying President Donald Trump this summer. The U.S. Air Force One said the new 747 is being delivered this summer will feature a red, white, blue, and gold paint scheme. Though an announcement from the Air Force did not specify exactly when the plane would be ready, the timing coincides with July 4th Independence Day and semi-quincentennial celebrations. Trump's birthday is June 14th. The plane will feature a new paint scheme designed with Trump's input, red, white, dark blue, and gold, which a major shift from the iconic white and two-tone blue livery designed by First Lady Jacqueline Kennedy. Although technically any airplane carrying the U.S. president is designated as Air Force One, the name has come to primarily signify the special 747s that have transported presidents, starting with President George H.W. Bush. The current pair of aging presidential 747 planes are formally known as VC-25A, and the donated Qatari 747 will be designated as a VC-25B bridge. Aircraft manufacturer Boeing is building two new presidential 747s, which are expected to be complete in 2028, well past the initial delivery date and well above the initial price tag of $3.9 billion. During his first administration, Trump threatened to cancel the contract for the new 747s. The U.S. Air Force said converting the Qatari 747 was necessary to keep the president safe due to the delays in getting the two new ones completed. They were originally supposed to be ready in 2024. The Qatari 747 completed flight testing and is now being painted in time for deployment this summer, the Air Force said May 1st. The current contract for the two new 747s stands at $4.4 billion, according to military purchasing records. The presidential planes are fitted with special communications equipment, hardened against nuclear blast, and contain classified defensive measures. They can also refuel in the air, allowing them to remain aloft almost indefinitely. Ultimately, the bridge aircraft fulfills a critical short-term requirement, guaranteeing the Air Force continues to execute its no-fail mission for the Commander-in-Chief while laying a rock-solid foundation for the future, Air Force officials said. Normally, U.S. military aircraft are brought new from manufacturers like Boeing to ensure they haven't been sabotaged or fitted with spyware. The Air Force said it had to develop new procedures to scan the Qatari 747 for possible security risks and can use that expertise to buy and screen used aircraft in the future. The Qatari 747 donation raised significant ethics concerns, as it's one of the largest gifts ever given by a foreign government to the United States. Trump previously said his administration would have been foolish not to accept it. The White House said the Qatari 747 will be transferred to Trump's presidential library once he leaves office and the newly built 747s take flight in 2028. Court delivers another blow to Trump trade agenda, rules against 10% tariff. Zach Anderson, USA Today. A federal court dealt another blow to President Donald Trump's trade agenda, ruling against a 10% global tariff the president imposed this year to replace tariffs struck down by the Supreme Court. A panel of judges for the Court of International Trade ruled 2-1 that Trump wasn't justified in imposing the 10% levy under the 1974 Trade Act. The Trade Act allows temporary tariffs for up to 150 days to address significant balance of payment deficits. The judges ruled that Trump's tariff order failed to assert those required conditions have been satisfied. A group of 24 states, along with New York spice importer Burlap and Barrel and Florida toy company Basic Fun, challenged the tariffs. The court determined that most of the states didn't have a legal standing to sue, though, and only blocked the levies for the two companies and Washington State. This decision is an important win for American companies that rely on global manufacturing to deliver safe and affordable products. Unlawful tariffs make it harder for businesses like ours to compete and grow, Basic Fund CEO Jay Foreman said in a statement. Trump suggested he wouldn't be deterred by the ruling. "Nothing surprises me with the courts. Nothing surprises me," Trump said May 7th when asked about the court decision. "We always do it a different way. We'll get one ruling and then we do it a different way." The ruling comes after the Supreme Court overturned a pillar of Trump's second-term agenda. It declared his use of emergency powers to enact tariffs was unconstitutional. Trump had cited the 1977 International Emergency Economic Powers Act to enact sweeping levies in a bid to reorder trade relationships with countries around the globe. Tariffs have been central to Trump's economic policy, with the president wielding the levies as a weapon to push for new trade deals. He lashed out at the Supreme Court after its February 20th order against his emergency tariffs, calling the ruling deeply disappointing. "I'm ashamed of certain members of the court, absolutely ashamed, for not having the courage to do what's right for our country," Trump said. Trump announced a 10% tariff on the same day the Supreme Court ruled against his other tariff program. It applied to most imports, although Trump exempted certain products such as beef, tomatoes, oranges, pharmaceuticals, passenger vehicles, and some critical materials. Products governed by

The documentary Melania. Ahead of Mother's Day, USA Today reached out to the First Lady with written questions about her relationship with her mother and the bond she shared with her son, Barron. The famously private First Lady offered USA Today a glimpse behind the curtain of her role as a mother and daughter, agreeing to provide written responses to questions. The answers described how Trump leaned in on her mother to keep her son rooted in the Slovenian culture of her birth while raising him in her adopted country. She discussed how her own sense of style and attention to detail was inspired by her fashion designer mother and offered advice to young mothers. Amelia Knobs, who died January 9, 2024 at the age of 78, helped give Barron a strong connection to his Slovenian roots through food, language, and books, wrote the First Lady. Amelia and her husband, Victor Knobs, who lived in Slovenia, where the First Lady was born, began spending a lot of time in the United States to be near their only grandson, Barron, after he was born in 2006, said a close associate of the First Lady. Barron, 20, who is now a New York University student, has been a subject of intense public interest. Like his mother, however, he is very private and rarely appears at White House events. After his freshman year at NYU's main campus, he transferred to the school's Washington, D.C. campus and lives at the White House. Immigrant roots. Melania Trump, the wife of President Donald Trump, is the first and only naturalized U.S. citizen to serve as First Lady. Born in Slovenia in 1970, she obtained her U.S. citizenship in 2006. The First Lady described the bond her mother and son developed as magical and said Barron spoke to his grandparents in Slovenian from a young age. The First Lady, a former model whose outfits are endlessly dissected on social media, said her mother, a designer of children's clothes in Sevnica, Slovenia, shaped her perspective on fashion and business. In fact, the first time Trump walked on a fashion runway at age 6 modeling children's clothes, she was wearing her mother's creations, according to her book, Melania. Below are Melania's Trump's answers to USA Today's questions. Question, how did you celebrate Mother's Day in Slovenia? Melania Trump, in Slovenia, we celebrated Mother's Day on March 8th, an International Women's Day. The two moments together celebrated a beautiful reminder of the strength and love all mothers and women bring into our lives. Long ago in my art class, I created a special painting of my mom, capturing her essence on canvas. She cherished it along with so many of my other art creations, showing me the power of love, encouragement, and heritage. What role did your mother play in bringing up Barron, and how did it influence him? Melania, my mother was the epitome of love and warmth, and for Barron, a grandmother who filled every moment with joy and wisdom. Every story she read to Barron sparked his imagination, and every game they played strengthened their bond. Her delicious meals were more than just food. They were a celebration of togetherness. Did Barron and your mother have any family rituals? Melania, my mother and Barron had a distinct bond, beginning with her gentle embrace. When Barron was young, they often cuddled, playing Barron's favorite games and reading books together. I would often hear their laughter and personally feel their joy, knowing they were creating unforgettable memories together. Their connection was so magical, and I loved watching it. What did the support of your parents in bringing up Barron mean to you? Melania, their love, wisdom, and guidance created a strong foundation for Barron, which nurtured his growth and potential. My parents' dedication is irreplaceable, and it inspires me to provide the same for Barron as he navigates his own path. Was there anything your mother did to ensure Barron was rooted in Slovenian culture, even though he was growing up in New York? Melania, absolutely. She made sure that Barron felt a strong connection to his Slovenian roots by sharing books and stories from our childhood. By preparing traditional Slovenian dishes, my mother filled our home with delicious aromas, but also connected Barron to his heritage. What language did they speak in with each other, Barron and grandmother? Melania, Barron and my mother shared a lovely bond through the Slovenian language, a beautiful connection that celebrates their heritage. Both speaking the same language allowed them to communicate deeply and meaningfully. Your mother was a pattern maker and fashion designer. How did that influence your sense of fashion and business? Melania, her passion for design and meticulous attention to detail inspired my deep appreciation for creativity and craftsmanship. Her ability to blend artistry with entrepreneurship taught me that fashion is not just about style. It's about creating connections and empowering others through creativity. What advice do you have for young mothers bringing up their kids today? Melania,
To all the young mothers out there,

0: Empower your children with love and support and always communicate openly. See them as their own unique individuals, not merely as extensions of yourself. Encourage them to explore their passions and respect their choices, honoring their decision to declare yes and no. Guide them with wisdom, but establish a foundation of freedom where they can carve their own life path. Remember, they're here to live their lives, and your nurturing spirit will help them shine. GLP-1 drugs are changing how people shop for food and clothes. Betty Lynn Fisher, USA Today. Megan McDonald, 36, of Boxford, Massachusetts, has noticed her shopping habits have changed in the 2 years she's been on a GLP-1. Since McDonald began using the GLP-1 Zepbound, and she lost 175 pounds, she focuses on the produce and meats found on the outer edges of the supermarket, and she has no interest in the snack food aisle. For myself, there's not much in the middle of the store for myself except for protein bars. But it's mostly the produce, the meat, and the dairies that I'm going for, she said. Those are more expensive, but because I don't need as much, I would say I've redistributed the costs. A seismic shift. GLP-1 use isn't just drastically changing the lives of those like McDonald who are on the weight loss drug. It's changing the way those consumers are shopping for food, clothes and health and beauty products, as well as how they eat out. And the various industries are taking notice, focusing on reformulating and repackaging their products to keep up with what one industry observer calls a seismic shift. The rapid and growing adoption of GLP-1 and its effects on retail as users' eating habits and needs for products change is something the retail industry hasn't seen in many years, and it is constantly changing, said Ali Furman, U.S. Consumer Markets Industry Leader for PwC. Our data really shows that these behavioral changes persist over time, and the adoption curve resembles one of the fastest consumer disruptions on record, Furman told USA Today. We've compared it to the adoption of the iPhone, for example. This drug is accelerating the convergence of health, consumerism, retail, and creating opportunities for businesses, she said. Shoppers move from the middle of the grocery store to the outer ring. Shopping habits, particularly at the grocery store, for GLP-1 users do change, said Robin Wenzel, head of the Wells Fargo Agri-Food Institute. It's coming in as a decrease initially in spending, but it later gets kind of caught up because now they're buying more health and wellness, more supplements, they're buying new clothes, Wenzel told USA Today. So the shopping is actually increasing over time as they're on the drugs and they're starting to see the results and feeling good. Food manufacturers are adjusting their products as GLP-1 users and Americans start to follow a healthier diet with new USDA guidelines focused on fresh foods and protein, she said. At the grocery store, GLP-1 users initially are seeing a decline in their spending as their appetite is suppressed, and they may not be buying in as much volume as they did prior to taking the medication, said Wenzel. Shoppers move from the middle of the grocery store, where they typically find snacks and processed foods, to the perimeter of the store, which has fresh meats, fruits, and vegetables, she said. At least 1 in 5 U.S. households have at least one GLP-1 user. GLP-1 usage is big and growing. A PwC analysis of Numerator data shows that at least 20% of all U.S. households have at least one GLP-1 user as of December 2025, up from 9% the year before, said Furman. That was also before the recent Eli Lilly oral pill was approved and before more of the direct-to-consumer channels developed, making the pill more affordable and accessible. We anticipate household penetration and overall adoption is going to further accelerate significantly in the next 12 months, Furman said. Overall, grocery basket spends are shrinking 3-4% for households that have at least one GLP-1 user and shrinking 7-9% for single-person households, according to PwC's analysis. Sales for GLP-1 qualified foods, which tend to focus on protein, fiber, and unsaturated fats, have steadily increased over the last 3 years, according to data from Nielsen IQ, NIQ. Sales in 2023 were up 3.8% and rose 4% in 2024 and 5.1% in 2025. Sales for 52 weeks ending April 18th were up 2.6%, according to NIQ data. In some cases, initial spending at the grocery store can also go up as new GLP-1 users are experimenting with buying new products and seeing what works, said Sherry Fry, Vice President of Total Wellness at NIQ. Then it levels down and levels off, and the spending is reallocated to other areas such as multivitamins, supplements, and organic food, she said. GLP-1 user sees major lifestyle changes. McDonald struggled with her weight all her life, and she said she tried many diets and weight loss programs. Before losing weight on GLP-1s, her most successful weight loss was 50 pounds on a keto diet. But within 4 months, the weight would always come back. It wasn't a sustainable lifestyle for me, McDonald, who has been chronicling her weight loss journey on TikTok, told USA Today. In 2024, after having her third child, her doctor suggested trying a GLP-1 during her annual checkup. McDonald was roughly 313 pounds. Nearly 2 years later, she reached her goal in December and now generally weighs between 136 and 143 pounds. McDonald said her grocery spending has been redistributed. Her daytime meals are pretty consistent and include yogurts, protein bars, protein shakes, and protein pasta. Whether at the grocery store or driving past a fast food restaurant, she's less tempted to buy an extra or unhealthy snack. "I don't have that food noise that you hear about," McDonald said, referring to a constant mental chatter of thinking about food. "If I'm sitting at work and I know that I'm going to pass the store on the way home, I don't feel I think about what can I stop and get." Shoppers looking for different products. Consumers are looking for more protein precision or packaging that is resealable, Furman said. Another interesting trend among some GLP users, Furman said, is what PwC is calling permission self-indulgence. That's where GLP-1 users may be spending more on candy or premium desserts. Because they're eating less, they might gravitate more toward a category like candy, which gives them joy and satisfaction, she said. But overall, the grocery spend is getting reallocated and decreased, she said. That's especially true when the woman of the household is the GLP-1 user, since women tend to be the CEOs of household buying. They're not just buying differently for themselves, they're buying differently for the whole family, including their pets, said Furman. Protein is the new star. As GLP-1 users are losing fat, they're also battling losing muscle density, so there's a lot of focus on eating protein, said Furman. Food companies are reacting to this. You're seeing in the market just a tremendous boom of protein-infused products, whether it's cereals or snacks or drinks or bars, Furman said. Vitamins and supplements are also seeing a large uptick, she said. Dining out changes with GLP-1 usage. There's also been an overall decrease in eating at what's considered quick service restaurants or fast food restaurants, and a slight increase in casual dining instead, Furman said. According to a PwC analysis of consumer data from the GLP-1 Numerator panel, quick service restaurant spending is down about 4 to 5% overall, and in single person GLP-1 households, the drop is closer to 10%, driven by fewer impulse stops and less habitual frequency. When people are eating less, they're seeking out an experience. They're seeking out a higher quality meal, she said. McDonald said she isn't interested in spending the money or eating out as much since taking the GLP-1s. She and her husband used to go to an Italian restaurant and she'd get the chicken parmesan and he would get the butternut squash ravioli, then they'd split it. But during a recent rare dining night out, McDonald said, "I was like, I just can't stomach all that this time. So I got a side of pasta just off the side menu." The portion size was large enough that McDonald said she took leftovers home. Spending on health, beauty, and fashion changes. While spending on fast food may wane, spending on clothing and beauty products starts to go up as GLP-1 users feel better about themselves, said Wenzel. They're losing the weight, they're feeling good, maybe their confidence is up, which then increases interest in health and beauty products that may have not bought before, she said. The increased spend also includes shopping for new clothes that fit as the weight comes off, Wenzel said. The PwC analysis of Numerator data has shown an increase of 4 to 6% in apparel categories such as activewear, denim dresses, and intimates for GLP-1 households, driven by a wardrobe replacement and a move toward more form-fitting clothes to match newfound, more confident identities, said Furman. Specifically, women's bra spend rises by 14.4% in the first 12 months after the start of GLP-1 usage and drops to 9.3% after, Furman said. McDonald tried to stretch out the wearing of her leggings and oversized shirts and dresses as her weight came off, but needed to get new jeans. She would head to American Eagle for a few pairs. "I'd never fit into American Eagle when I was a kid or when I was in high school, so it was cool for me to be able to shop there," said McDonald. McDonald's best friend has been renting clothes as she loses weight on GLP-1 since she doesn't want to invest in new pieces. Furman of PwC said off-price retail shopper counts also have seen a 6.9% increase as consumers are reluctant to pay full price for a size they may only wear for a short period of time. GLP-1s are not a fad, and forecasts are showing increased usage as the drugs become more affordable and accessible to more consumers, Wenzel said. It feels very much here to stay, she said. Josh Groban talks core memory of recording with his dad at Louis Armstrong's studio. Melissa Vergari, USA Today. Josh Groban's satiny baritone has coded classical pop, Italian standards, Broadway boomers, and holiday sing-alongs. On Cinematic, out now, Groban sinks more into movie classics, another genre well-suited to his robust vocals. From Adele's Oscar-winning James Bond theme, Skyfall, to timeless Disney sentiments, When You Wish Upon a Star from Pinocchio, to forceful drama, Brucia La Terra from The Godfather, Groban exercises every facet of his Camelonian instrument. His 10th album is also peppered with guests, including upcoming tour partner Jennifer Hudson on a duet arrangement of Unchained Melody, the Gay Men's Chorus of Los Angeles augmenting Can You Feel the Love Tonight, and more special to Groban, his father Jack playing trumpet on the eternally swoony Moon River. Calling recently from Los Angeles and just before announcing his engagement to Natalie McQueen and receiving a star on the Hollywood Walk of Fame, the always affable Groban, 45, chatted about recording with his dad in Louis Armstrong's studio, his appreciation of Phil Collins, and paying tribute to Rob Reiner in song. You had infinite choices with this album. How did you whittle it down to 10 songs? I knew what my bookends were. As time goes by, I would open the album because orchestrator Jeff Atmajan wrote an opening arrangement that captured the essence of what I wanted people to hear first. Then to end with a song that has meant so much to me, Stand By Me, and include a tribute to Rob Reiner. You said the why was a big factor in choosing these songs. Why that particular Rob movie? Obviously, tragically, the why became very apparent. We missed the recording deadline because it was a last-minute decision to do Stand By Me, and that worked in its favor because it was intimate and it was exactly how we wanted it. It's one of the most important things I've ever recorded. It deserved to be a final thought. Did you rewatch some of these movies before recording? I did, not just to get back in the mood, but also to educate myself about some of the films that admittedly I didn't know the songs were from. The cool thing about an album like this is that everyone knows the theme from that movie, but it also pays a tribute to the songs that were maybe far more popular than the movies themselves. You mean like Against All Odds? Phil Collins has written some timeless songs, even though he often gets a bad rap. I think Phil Collins has written some of the most brilliant songs, period. But something unlocks in him when writing in service of a film, and that's not uncommon. Your dad, Jack, also appears on the album. Is this the first time you've recorded together? This is the first time he's been on a record, period. He did a version of Old Devil Moon with me in 2015 during a show in Los Angeles, and it was one of my favorite moments on stage ever. I have a photo from it, but no recording. I knew he could play, and when conductor-arranger Vince Mendoza wrote this brilliant rendition of Moon River, I asked my dad if he thought he could handle the arrangement. He practiced at home, and I'd come to the house and listen to him play it. He's going to be 80 this summer. He really crushed it. Adam producer Greg Wells took the initiative to get Sunset Sound, Louis Armstrong's favorite studio and room, and got his stool for my dad to sit on. My whole family came to watch. It was a core memory for all of us. Do you think your dad was nervous? My dad is the coolest guy I know. On the surface, he doesn't get thrown. This means so much to him, too, for us to share as a father and a son. He sacrificed so much. He was a musician. He was brilliant at the trumpet, but it was a time when deciding to go all in on an artistic dream was at odds with the family. So my brother could stand on the back of that stability to follow our artistic dream. Why was it important for you to feature the Gay Men's Chorus of Los Angeles on Can You Feel the Love Tonight? When we were trying to figure out what songs would be relevant today, that song is so iconic, and Elton John is so iconic, and I grew up listening to that song. Of course, I thought, what do I have to add to this? We were listening to Elton's version and reading lyrics and doom-scrolling about all the fear in the world and the division, and where is the feeling of love? So we thought, what if we view the approach as an anthem to discovering that feeling and to give that love to communities that really need it? Have you ever performed with them before? I sang with the Gay Men's Choir for President Obama's first inauguration, and I remember the power of their voices. But also, representing an allyship with a community that needs to feel the love was an inspiration. I was honored they said yes. You and Jennifer Hudson make a swoony pair on Unchained Melody. Do you have plans to do anything together on your upcoming tour? Yeah, we're definitely going to sing it together during the show. Her voice is such an extraordinary instrument. We sang together for the first time on a holiday special in 2024. We did O Holy Night, and when our voices came together on that final Noel, we looked at each other like, we have to do this again. You're also heading back to Caesars Palace in Las Vegas in October with your Gems residency. Will these shows be different than the tour? The show we created for Vegas took time to craft, so we wanted to have a show that represents what we can only do for Vegas. But every time I come back, I want to be there to be enough changes to whatever I'm doing in that moment, so cinematic will be represented. You've pivoted back to music, but any plans to return to the theater after this album and tour cycle? It just comes down to whether The Right Thing feels as exciting as the last two. Groban earned Tony nominations for Natasha Pierre and The Great Comet of 1812 and Sweeney Todd. I wasn't planning on either of them, but I knew from the excitement I had in my creative soul they were shows I would drop everything for. I would love to do something new, maybe even off-Broadway. Theater is always an opportunity to spread my wings. I would be remiss if I didn't ask if your dog George is still traveling with you. He is not really the traveling Westie I thought he might turn out to be. He's shown himself to be a very special dog with his own likes and those don't involve a tour bus. He loves his little buddies in L.A. He gets nervous in situations where he doesn't know, but he gets cuter by the day. He has a little sister now who is 50 pounds, Stevie. Is she named for Stevie Nicks? She is. My fiancé is a big fan, and she got to name her. But she's the adventure dog, and she is all love. James Harden disappears in Game 2, and Cavaliers pay the price. Ellen J. Horro, USA Today. The Detroit Pistons have taken a 2-0 lead on the Cleveland Cavaliers in the conference semifinals with their own 107-97 victory Thursday, May 7th. This comes 2 days after the Pistons beat the Cavaliers 111-101 in Game 1. And while both contests were played on the Pistons' home court, Little Caesars Arena, and not so entirely expected outcomes, Cleveland had chances in both games to steal a win on the road. But for the second game in a row, Cavaliers star James Harden struggled, especially in the first half. The Cavaliers acquired Harden, a three-time scoring champ and 11-time All-Star at this year's trade deadline, in part to help them make a deeper run in the playoffs than last year, when, as the top seed in the East, they were upset by the Indiana Pacers 4-1 in the conference semifinals. If Cleveland wants to go deeper this year, they will need Harden to knock down more shots, be much more accurate on his three-point shooting, increase his assists, and tone down his turnovers. He finished the night with just 10 points while shooting 3-for-13 from the field and committed a crucial turnover with 30 seconds remaining in Game 2, with Cleveland down 6 points and trying to rally. We won the possession game. We didn't just make shots. We had plenty of chances, Harden said after Game 2 on Thursday night. He was circumspect about his struggles, saying he needed to pick and choose his spots better and figuring out what works and doesn't work for the betterment of the team, trying to find a combination of when to be aggressive and when to get the team shots. According to ESPN Insights, this was Harden's 20th playoff game in which he shot 25% or less, minimum 10 field goal attempts, breaking a tie with Bob Cousy for the most such playoff games in the shot clock era since 1954-55. In Game 1 against the Pistons on Tuesday, May 5th, Harden scored 22 points but shot just 40%, 6-for-15 from the field, and made only 1 of 7 three-pointers, 14.2%. And while he dished out 7 assists, he also turned the ball over 7 times. His struggles were evident in the first half when he shot just 2 of 7 from the floor, recording 9 points with 4 coming from the charity stripe. Harden and the Cavaliers have a chance to right the ship Saturday, May 9th when they host Detroit in Game 3 at 3 p.m. Eastern Time, NBC, but they need to reset quickly. Here are Harden's stats from Game 2 from the first half and the game. James Harden's final Game 2 stats versus the Pistons. Points 10, field goals 3-for-13, 3-pointers 0-for-4, free throws 4-for-4, rebounds 6, assists 3, blocks 0, turnovers 4, minutes 36 minutes and 52 seconds. James Harden's first half Game 2 stats versus the Pistons. Points 8, field goals 2-for-10, 3-pointers 0-for-3, free throws 4-for-4, rebounds 4, assists 1, blocks 0, turnovers 3, minutes 18 minutes and 20 seconds. How deadly is hantavirus? We answer questions from USA Today readers. Mary Walrath Holdridge and Julia Gomez, USA Today. In a post-COVID-19 world, headlines about a spreading respiratory virus can be jarring, to say the least. Hantavirus, an illness-causing virus carried and spread by rodents, has reignited pandemic-era anxieties for some as passengers aboard a luxury cruise ship, the MV Hadanius, contend with an outbreak. The Spain-bound ship and its roughly 150 passengers have been quarantined off the coast of Cape Verde for days, with 8 identified infections and 3 deaths aboard so far. To help make sense of the headlines, we invited readers to send in their questions and asked USA Today journalists to break down the answers. What is hantavirus? Hantavirus is a family of viruses naturally carried by rodents. While more than 50 species have been identified, a limited number of these species are known to infect humans, according to the World Health Organization. Hantavirus is most commonly spread by exposure to rat droppings, urine, or saliva. Person-to-person transmission is rare but can cause serious illness when it does occur. Some of the infected passengers aboard the MV Hadanius cruise ship are believed to have caught the infection from each other. The WHO has identified the outbreak strain aboard the ship as the Andes virus, which is believed to spread person-to-person. Is the hantavirus the one that caused the deaths of Gene Hackman and his wife, Bessie Arakawa Hackman? Yes, Betsy's Arakawa's cause of death was hantavirus pulmonary syndrome, one of 2 conditions caused by the virus, the other being hemorrhagic fever with renal syndrome. Gene Hackman died from natural causes after battling heart disease and complications from Alzheimer's disease, not hantavirus. Hantavirus refers to a family of viruses with over 50 species, according to the Centers for Disease Control and Prevention. And the biggest difference between Arakawa's infection and that of sick cruise passengers is the mode of transmission. While authorities determined that Arakawa likely contracted it from rat droppings found around her home, at least some passengers of the MV Hadanius are believed to have caught it from each other. How deadly is it? What are the symptoms? Several types of hantaviruses can impact humans and animals differently. In the case of humans, hantavirus infections can cause 2 serious syndromes: hantavirus pulmonary syndrome, HPS, which affects the lungs, and hemorrhagic fever with renal syndrome, HF4RS, which affects the kidneys. About 38% of those who develop HPS with respiratory symptoms may die without treatment, according to the CDC, while HFRS has a 1 to 15% fatality rate, depending on the type of virus causing it and treatment. Symptoms can vary based on the type of infection and resulting illness, as per the CDC, but may include fatigue, fever, muscle aches, chills, headache, dizziness, nausea, vomiting, diarrhea, and abdominal pain, respiratory symptoms including coughing, chest tightness, and shortness of breath. Hantavirus isn't new. Why are we worried now? Could it become a pandemic? Hantavirus is not new, but people are concerned given the recent COVID-19 pandemic. However, the WHO, who assessed the risk to global population, is low, according to a news release published on its website. This is not the start of an epidemic. This is not the start of a pandemic. Dr. Maria Van Kerkhove, acting director of epidemic and pandemic management at the WHO, said in a May 7th press briefing. The two also don't spread the same way. COVID-19 is an airborne virus that is transmitted when an infected person breathes out particles of the virus that enter the air, making it easier for the virus to spread across communities. Hantavirus is primarily spread when people come in contact with urine, droppings, and saliva from rats, according to the CDC. One particular species of the virus, known as the Andes virus, is the only known type of hantavirus that has been found to spread from person to person, and its spread is usually contained to people who have close contact with someone who is infected. The WHO has confirmed that the Andes virus is a strain aboard the MV Hadanius. Where do U.S. residents who traveled on the MV Hadanius live? Travelers from 5 U.S. states were on board when the MV Hadanius cruise ship. The passengers have since returned to their homes in the following states: Georgia, Arizona, California, Texas, Virginia. 2 Georgia residents were reported to have been on the ship, according to the Georgia Department of Public Health. Both are in good health and show no signs of infection. In Texas, the CDC notified the Texas Department of State Health Services that 2 residents were passengers on the ship. DSHS agents contacted the passengers, who reported that they did not have any symptoms and were not in contact with a sick person on board the ship. The Arizona Department of Health Services was notified of 1 resident who was on the cruise ship, and reportedly an undisclosed number of residents returned to their homes in California. The Virginia Department of Health told USA Today that it is tracking one traveler who returned to the state. Is there a cure for hantavirus? There is no specific treatment or cure for hantavirus, according to the CDC. Instead, patients receive supportive care to help manage their symptoms. These generally include rest and hydration, but also can escalate to interventions like intubation for respiratory distress or, in most severe cases, dialysis. Those who develop hemorrhagic fever with renal syndrome may need hospitalization and dialysis to help their body remove toxins if their kidneys become infected or damaged. The condition caused by hantavirus infection can cause fever, bleeding, and kidney failure. It is associated with four types of hantaviruses: Hantan virus, Seoul virus, Pumala virus, and Dobrava Belgrade virus, none of which is the Andes strain found on MV Hondius. Where is the boat docking and what are the quarantine measures? In a statement shared by the Netherlands-based cruise operator Oceanwide Expeditions on Thursday, May 7th, the company said it is continuing to monitor progress and is sailing toward the Canary Islands, specifically the port of Granadilla, Tenerife. The boat is expected to arrive at the port in 3 to 4 days, but the statement did not say if it would dock once it arrived. Oceanwide Expeditions remains in close and continual discussion with relevant authorities regarding our exact point of arrival, quarantine and screening procedures for all guests, and a precise timeline, it said. Is it safe to get on a plane because of hantavirus? You are highly unlikely to catch hantavirus on an airplane, experts say. Robert Cross, an associate professor at the University of Texas Medical Branch, told USA Today on Thursday that there is virtually no risk of transmission on airplanes within the United States, though those traveling to certain parts of South America where the Andes virus strain is endemic are at slightly more risk. Airplanes are already equipped with air filtration systems to minimize the general risk of disease spreading on board. While the risk of transmission remains very low, experts said wearing an N95 respirator and maintaining good hand hygiene by washing often are the best preventative measures. I'm Mickey Vandeleau, and this has been USA Today. I'll see you next week.
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4: This is Sound School. I'm Rob. It's illegal to be queer in Uganda. Same-sex relationships have been outlawed in the country since the late 1800s, when Uganda was a British protectorate. From time to time, over the last 125 years or so, laws criminalizing LGBTQ relationships were toughened and expanded, like in 1950, when the country's penal code further criminalized same-sex relationships, using language like gross indecency and carnal knowledge against the order of nature. A decade ago, Uganda signed into law the Anti-Homosexuality Act of 2014. It was a law dubbed by activists as the Kill the Gays Bill because it initially contained a provision for the death penalty in some cases, a punishment that was later amended to a life sentence. Under the act, for first-time offenses, an individual could be imprisoned for 7 years. People who, quote, aid, abet, and counsel LGBTQ people could also be sentenced to 7 years. Even someone who marries an LGBTQ couple risked arrest and imprisonment under that law. A little later in 2014, the act was declared unconstitutional on procedural grounds. But in that legal climate, there was also increased social risk for queer people in Uganda. They faced evictions, discrimination, acts of violence, and public outings.
5: Now let's talk about sexuality. It seems the backlash has begun in Uganda, and we're talking of reports of a witch hunt against gay people.
6: Well, this is Uganda's leading tabloid newspaper. What they published today, they say in celebration of the new act, is that what they say is the top 200 homosexuals in Uganda.
7: I'm very scared, actually. I didn't even go to work today. I'm locked up in the house, and I don't know what's going to happen now. I'm talking to all my activists on phone, and it's the same. They are all locked up in their houses. They can't move out. They're watching their back to see what's happening.
8: They tend to take the law into their hands. And when they learn that so-and-so is actually homosexual, they may go to the extent of lynching such persons. But
6: a lot of anti-homosexuality, there could be repercussions in terms of violent acts towards individuals. So that's the fear.
9: For the last few years in Uganda, it's been a tense atmosphere.
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11: Well, you've made the decision to listen to Mind's Eye Radio, in particular this reading of the Wall Street Journal from the Tuesday, May 5th edition. I'm Vince Kwiatkowski. We are cruising the back pages of the Wall Street Journal. We're looking for articles that are a little different from what you hear from the mainstream media. Bunch of loonies. Anyway, mainstream media, 24 hours a day, 7 days a week, they say the same thing. You listen, go from ABC to NBC to CBS to blah, blah, blah, to all the same stuff. So, last week we had a good program. We we did some of the weirdo stuff, which I really like. It either has to say weird in the name or have be an article about something weird. This is not yes, it's weird, but yes, it's not. It's very sad in a way. I've seen lately on TV, as I've been watching my sports stuff, it seems like it's where I've been seeing the commercial come on the most. And we don't know exactly what they're doing. It looks like a Disneyland thing or a Disney World commercial. But then it's what it is. It's come to California. Yeah, really, except you don't want to go to San Francisco and L.A. and all those places. They got, well, the streets are filthy, you know, with the homeless and the stuff that's going on there, and it's not safe. And I saw this article called, it's one of California's ritziest beach towns has a little problem. Ready? A tsunami of raw sewage. Uh-oh. Come to California. Here we go. Coronado was, quote, heaven on earth. Then as much as 30 million gallons a day of Tijuana waste turned its legendary beaches into a no-go zone. The boardwalk in Coronado, which is the picture above that, and there's people, there's some people there, pretty thin, actually. And then there's some couple of bikes, and 1, 2, 3, 4, 5, looks like about 6 or 8 people walking along the whole length of the boardwalk. The boardwalk in Coronado, that's what that is, a resort city on a peninsula in San Diego Bay, known for some of America's best beaches at one time. Kristen Cohen draped towels over beach chairs on the white sand, eager to take her daughter Chloe into the ocean. A yellow sign stopped her cold. Here it is, quote, water contact may cause illness. Quote, I guess we can't do that, babe, Cohen, 36, a vacationer from New Jersey, told 3.5-year-old Chloe, who stared back confused and got an ice pop as consolation. You fly from New Jersey to get out there and it's poopy water. Such signs are now a fixture in Coronado, an upscale resort city on a slender peninsula in San Diego Bay, known for some of America's best beaches. But its legendary waters are increasingly off limits, fouled by sewage-tainted wastewater, as much as 30 million gallons a day.